He had literally saw the throne of God, and he knew that. I don't care how much you talk to Isaiah, I guarantee you he would have adamantly said, no, I saw God. I talked with God. It was a reality. It was not just some wild dream I had. It was a reality. Then if we move to the New Testament, Deacon Stephen, this is in Acts chapter 7, verses 54 to 56. He'd been preaching faithfully, telling the people they had to repent of their sins and come to God, that they had to come to Christ, trusting him for their salvation. He had stirred up the mob so much that they were stoning him to death. And as he was being stoned to death, Stephen said, and the Bible says there, he being full of the Holy Ghost looked up steadfastly into heaven and saw the glory of God. And Jesus standing on the right hand of God, and he said, behold, I see the heavens open and the Son of Man standing on the right hand of God. Now, that's exactly what they had been taught, that Jesus had ascended back to heaven and would be seated at the right hand of the Father. Here he sees him standing. And you realize, and I do too, that God doesn't give us these visions and these open air sights as he did these men today. But he gives us something that's just as real, and that's what I want to look at today. We need to be able to see God in the world around us. We need to be able to see God in our own life, working in our own heart. We need to be able to see that so that we can give testimony to it. Because that's what the apostle said here in 1 John 1. He said, I'm preaching about things that I know, things that I clearly see and understand. I'm talking about them. That's what drives me. That's what motivates me. That's what keeps me going when everything else says quit. No, I can't, because I know what I've seen. And as Stephen died from the stoning, he prayed for those that were killing him, because he had been privileged to see God the Father seated on the throne and God the Son standing, waiting to welcome him home. And then we go to Saul of Tarsus. Saul definitely wasn't interested in anything about Jesus Christ. As far as he was concerned, Jesus had been crucified on a cross, put in a tomb, and was buried. Jesus Christ was a heretical preacher to Saul that was preaching something that was causing the Jews to leave Judaism. Therefore, it was his duty to stamp out this cult and anybody had anything to do with it. And he's on his way to Damascus, and we're looking there in Acts 22, verses 6 through 11. And as he's on his way doing what he thinks is his godly duty to get rid of these people that are preaching this heresy and starting this new cult of religion that's so damnable to Judaism. And he says, as we traveled along, there was a light shone from heaven, brighter than the noonday sun. And I heard a voice, fell to the ground. And the voice said, Saul, Saul, why persecutest thou me? And he answered, Lord, who art thou? And the voice said, I'm Jesus of Nazareth. I'm the one that you believe to be dead. I am the risen Christ. And you're not only persecuting me, but you're persecuting those who serve me. And on that day, Saul saw the sovereign Lord and heard the voice, and Saul was converted to be a faithful apostle of Jesus Christ. He didn't go looking for God. He wasn't out there trying to find Christ. To him, his religion and the God that he was serving was all there was. And this over here was some new heresy he must get rid of. But when he met Christ, and you see, again, God doesn't come to us in that physical appearance. Although sometimes I think God does speak through people, even though they don't know it. They just say something that's on their heart, and God uses that to speak to our soul. That's God speaking to us. What most people want to look for, you know, is the lightning bolt in the sky, or the great thing that, the grandiose thing that God shakes the whole world. God's shaking the world all the time. It's just we can't see it. And the thing is, we need to see it. We need to be walking so close to the Lord that we
through our conscience can hear the Spirit's voice speaking to us. And we can see the hand of God in the things around us. God intends for us to. And while we look at these three, they were privileged to actually see and hear physically. We know that God speaks to us just as surely and just as real as he did them. Saul wasn't looking for Christ. A week ago, 2 weeks, I guess it is now, there at the Gideon's meeting, this young fellow stood up and gave his testimony. That he not only was not interested in God, he kind of hated the whole thing of Christianity. To him, it's all a big fake. He'd never been to church, wasn't interested in church, wouldn't have went to church if you'd have paid him. But when he was in prison, someone handed him a Bible that didn't even have a cover on it, just the pages. When he saw it, he threw it in the corner. A day or two later, he decided, well, I don't have nothing else to do. I'll start reading it. He wasn't looking for Christ, but Christ found him. And his episode with Christ there in coming to him and finally bowing on his knees and asking him to come into his heart was just as real as Saul's was on the road to Damascus. And you could tell as you listened to his testimony that day, it was a reality with him. And he's been serving God ever since. Why? Because he saw the Lord. And the revealed word of God, it came to life for him. All of us have the great privilege constantly to see God in the creation. I think it's so sad that people live their lives many times never see the little things around them. I've always been amused when I talk to people who live up and down this road, and they drive it almost every day. And you go knock on their door and visit them and hand them some literature from the church, and they'll say, well, where's that at? And so you think they've seen the sign, and you tell them there's a big sign right in the front yard near the road. I'm not sure. And you tell them Cherry Hill, and you back them up. You come to the pond. Yeah, they know that because they almost run into it a time or two, so they know where the pond is. And you back up, oh, yeah, I do remember a building sitting there. Is that a church? How long have you lived here? All my life. Drove back and forth to work. They never looked. Do you know that's the way people are with the things of God? They walk right over top of it and never see it because they ain't looking for it. That's why God told us in the scripture we need to seek after him. And again, it's not to make up some fairy tale story. It's to see the reality of it. As we read there in Corinthians, the Spirit of God is waiting to reveal to the people of God the truths of God. He said in Romans 1 that God has manifest himself in the visible things so that we might understand the invisible things. Verses 16 to 21 in Romans 1. He tells us there, that which may be known of God is manifest in this way, that we might know him. That we might see his handiwork every day. When was the last time you saw God's hand at work in your life? When was the last time you saw God's hand, period? Because you see, for the Christian, it should be a regular thing. The psalmist said in Psalm 19, the heavens declare the glory of God. Have you ever seen it? Have you ever seen the glory of God in the heavens? If you haven't, it's really sad because that was written to everybody, the whole world. Even the unsaved can see the glory of God in the heavens. If it's nothing more than the beautiful sunrise. Or as a couple of the films that Mike had in his video series, when you start studying the stars and looking at all of the magnificent glory and just the mathematical equation of it all, how precise it is. And every night, with the naked eye, you can see hundreds and thousands of stars from right where you're standing. Some of them you can depict as the constellations. You know what that is because you can read about it in the books. But every day, every morning is a new sunrise that God paints for us to see the hand of God. Every sunset. If you go to one of these parks around here, especially the ones that are more wilderness type, and you walk through and see the stream and you hear the birds singing and hear the frogs croaking and you watch all of that, and then you study some about all that goes on in the ecosystem of the earth. My wife and I watched part of a thing about the elephants in Africa yesterday.
And they were talking about that the ecosystem of that is so fragile that if you mess with it, then they'll die off. But God balances it so that they have just enough. And when they get too many, there'll be something happen and a bunch of them will die off and it'll come back down to level again. It's no accident. It's the hand of God. The same is true with everything on the earth, everything that has to do with the earth. We start talking about the gases in the air. Just the right amount of hydrogen, just the right amount of helium, just the right amount of oxygen, just the right amount of carbon dioxide. And if you get that out of balance too much, either way, we're in big trouble. The hand of God is there everywhere for us to see. The problem is, we just don't take time to see it. The Philippines just got washed away. This morning's paper talked about they're estimating already 10,000 dead. And the scientists are saying it's one of the most horrific storms that's been, period. Winds up to 200 plus miles an hour. Literally taking brick houses right off of the foundations and grinding them up into nothing. The power of God. Do you realize that that's not even straining him to develop a windstorm of that magnitude? Whenever we look at it this way, we realize this is God's work. And it's God that's doing it. And then as I begin to see the hand of God, I begin to see God in who he is, in all of his majesty and glory. Then we can look at human nature and find God. What did God tell us in Romans 1 would happen to people whenever they knew God? And yet they denied and changed from worshiping God to worshiping the creature. God said that he would turn them over to a reprobate mind and they would go from the natural and normal to the unnatural and the unnormal until they went into total corruption. And if you look at our nation and you read Romans 1, especially verse 22 to 32, you'll find a picture of the United States over the last 100 years. As people rejected God and his truth and began to establish their own ideals of truth, and they left the natural for the unnatural, and they went into absolute total corruption. That's the hand of God. You know why I say that? Because God said that's exactly what will happen. Because I've structured the laws that way so that when men reject God, this is where they end up. And we see it in human nature every day. Man prepares. And I always smile when these guys are rebuilding like they are down in New Jersey. We're going to make it so that it's hurricane proof. I wonder if they made it 200 plus miles an hour proof, because if you can have one over there that big, it's possible to have one over here this big. In fact, it's silliness to say we're going to fix it so that nobody can tear it down. When they built the World Trade Center towers, part of their concept was the old concept they had with the Titanic. If we build them just right, nothing can bring them down. And that was their attitude. Nothing. They had even implemented the concept that if it gets hit by a plane, it won't be able to destroy the building. But they didn't quite calculate an exact science of just the right amount of fuel in the planes and the right place to hit the building, and then that it would do the pancake effect in falling down. But there was somebody bigger than them that knew. And sometimes God allows horrific things like that to waken people up and say, listen, you're not God. You're not in control yet. I am. And when we begin to watch the things around us, not only the things of beauty, all the different variety of roses today, is amazing to me that you can have all of those smells and all of those different colors and the mixtures, and all of it's from the rose family. Not Charlie Rose, but regular roses. The magnificence of God. Being able to see it. When you look at a rose, do you think of God?
When you look at things around you, does the concept of God having a part of it come into your mind? Because you see, that's what distinguishes us from the natural world. The natural man don't see God in anything. To them, it's just what's happening and what's going on. But to the Christian sees God in everything pretty much. Because there he is. And that's what he intended for us to be able to see. Not only in the creation, but in the history of man. And I must hurry. Daniel 4:17. Babylon

bragging about the fact that he had subdued all of that part of the world, and they were all his servants, 120 provinces. The wealth was immeasurable. But God warned him through Daniel. And God said this in verse 17 of Daniel 4, "This matter is by the decree of the watchers, and the demand by the word of the holy ones, to the intent that the living may know that the Most High ruleth in the kingdom of men, and giveth it to whomsoever he will, and setteth up over it the basest of men." The most corrupt, most wicked, most vile men have been placed in the position of ruling large sections of the world at different times in history. It was no accident. It was not their wisdom and their power that got them there. It was the hand of God. And when we look at the wars that have taken place, it was not an accident. It was man's greed and man's desire to take over the world and be God himself. And God used that to move human history along to where he wanted it. And we see the hand of God. Stories from the wars. World War II in particular. Several stories I remember old men telling of how God would use the weather, bring in the fog, stop the planes, do this, and the ships couldn't maneuver. Do that, and other things would be different. And it caused the battle to go a different way. They understood that it was the hand of God, not some wise decision by some other person. It was God doing that. And that's what he told Nebuchadnezzar, and he also told Belshazzar that came after him. God says the same things to our poor politicians today. You might think you're really doing some great things, but all you're doing is what I'm going to allow you to do until I'm done with you, and then you'll be taken off the scene, and the next one will be brought on. And that's where we are in history. That's why we need to study history. We can see God's hand from the very beginning. God's purpose in all of human history. We can see it. If we really are looking, we can see God clearly. And then God, of course, is clearly revealed in the Son. And we have the record of the Son. God chose to reveal himself to mankind by taking on human flesh, coming down here and living as a man, living among men, allowing men to crucify him, then resurrecting that physical body and living in it today, seated at the right hand of the Father. But when we want to know about the person of God, we study the Son of God while he was here on the earth. And again, in John 1:18, he says to us, "No man hath seen God at any time. The only begotten Son, which is in the bosom of the Father, he hath declared him." If I want to know about God, I study the Son. In Hebrews 1:1, 2, and 3, again, he tells us, "God, who at sundry times and in divers manners spake in time past unto the fathers by the prophets, hath in these last days spoken to us by his Son." I'm always amazed at people who want a new prophecy. And they run around after all these dummies out here that pretend they have some new prophecy. And God has clearly said, "I spoke to you in the last days by my Son," period. You got all you're going to get until the tribulation days. There's not going to be another prophet until the time of the tribulation. Then you have two of them, two witnesses. But what you got is my word, and you have to study my word. And that studying of the word will be enlightened in your heart so you know the truth as the Holy Spirit brings the word to life. And that's what we read in 1 Corinthians 2. God speaks to us as we study his word and we begin to see the picture. We not only see the pieces, but we see the entire picture as we put it all together. God has clearly revealed himself to us. He works every day to reveal himself to us in the creation, through his Son, through the word of God. He works every day to help us see. And as we read there in 1 John 1:1-4, John said, "We're declaring unto you the things that we know, the things that we've seen, the things that we have heard." Now, we look at that and say, okay, John saw him. The question is, have I seen him? Have I seen God working? And do I really see that as God? Or is it just another day for me? Is it just another experience? Whenever God brings sickness into my life, whenever God brings this into my life, when God takes a loved one out of my life, do I see the hand of God? Or do I just accuse God and fuss about it and say, "You don't know what you're doing. This ain't right. This ain't right.

0: Do I see the hand of God? That God's in control, that God has a purpose, that God is doing his perfect plan. And I need to find out what it is and follow that. You see, when I see the hand of God, it makes a difference in how I respond to what's going on. I need to see it every day. In 2 Corinthians chapter 5, wherefore henceforth know we no man after the flesh. Yea, though we have known Christ after the flesh, yet now henceforth know we him no more. Therefore, if any man be in Christ, he is a new creature. Old things are passed away. Behold, all things are become new. To me, one of the greatest examples of God's hand in a life is the true change in the heart of an individual that becomes born again. The change in their life, the change in their ideals, the change in their whole course of life. I'll give you some examples. Jeff and Christy Munro. Christy attended here with her parents and family. Jeff attended somewhere in town. Both of them had plans for their life. Christy went to Breckville. Jeff went to the Millersville University, I believe. He had one avenue set out for himself. This is what I'm going to do with life. She had a whole different one. They met, fell in love, and got married. And now they're trying to figure out, what are we going to do with our life? They attended church here, and Jeff said, we'll work with the young people. Feel like that's what we're going to do. He had his training, of course, to be a teacher. That's what he became for a short while here. Had no idea. And if you ask Jeff this right now, I guarantee he'd say the same thing I am. He had no idea. Not even the foggiest thought in his mind that he one day would be the dean of students at Breakwell Bible College and be a professor in the classes. But as they worked here with our youth for several years, Chrissy, of course, worked with the choir and the singing. They had no idea that one day she'd be administrator of a Christian school, teaching there and teaching music to children, and he would be there at the Bible college. Matt and Jen Ryder, same way. Matt grew up here, and then his dad moved up north of us, and then Matt came back here to work at the camp, and he thought that's where he's going to work for good. Whenever he came and told us at the camp board meeting, this is what I think God wants me to do for life, he was a single man. He had no idea about Jen Ryder becoming his wife or anything where he's at today. But as he began to preach, and I told him, I said, you need to preach some. You need to keep that part active, because he'd been to Bible college and he could teach and preach. And so we kept doing that. Him and Jen got married then. Jen had no idea of any of it, what they'd be doing. If you'd ask her then, one day can you see yourself living in a parsonage and being the pastor's wife and being active in a church, she'd have laughed, because she didn't. But the hand of God brought them through several things, preparing them, getting them ready. And finally, Matt came to me one day and he says, I've already talked to Randy and I think that I'm going to be leaving the camp. They called him from Gaston and said, we need a pastor. Matt came and talked, and he was scared to death. I don't blame him. You're scared to death when you start out. He's done great. That's where God was taking him all the time that he was getting him ready. I could talk about others, but those are one. I could go back and talk about my brother Randy whenever he first started. And definitely he had no idea that he'd be where he's at today. None at all. And the different steps, some of them he questioned very much. Why would I want to do that? Why should I go there? And I said, you just got to follow what you believe to be the Lord's leading. As he shows you, you follow that.
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1: 91.5, the blessing weather. I'm meteorologist Mike Cox. Our weather features partly cloudy skies for tonight. We will have a low dropping to 60 as we get into the early part of the morning. That will lead to another hot day tomorrow, though. Mostly sunny skies for Tuesday and a high near 90 degrees. Now, as we look toward Wednesday, we're going to see clouds increasing, especially as we go through the afternoon, where we'll have scattered showers and storms coming in and a high of 85. Thursday, cloudy skies. Rain will be likely, a few thunderstorms as well, with highs near 80. 91.5, the blessing.
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7: Welcome to 6640, the ministry outreach of Koinonia House and Koinonia Institute. Today's Bible teacher is Chuck Missler, connecting the Bible to your life and the world around you. In today's study, Chuck begins his teaching on the Gospel according to Luke, chapter 7.
8: Well, welcome to our continuing study of the book of Luke. We are in chapter 7. But before we get into the word of God, we always want to precede it with prayer. So let's bow our hearts for a word of prayer. Father, we thank you for this opportunity. We thank you for your word. And we do solicit the presence of the Holy Spirit to open our hearts and lives to what you have here for us as we seek to be more effective stewards of these resources and to be more pleasing in your sight as we commit this time and ourselves into your hands. In the name of Yeshua, our coming King. Amen. Yes, we're looking at the book of Luke, and we are in chapter 7. Back in chapter 1, we had the annunciations to both Elizabeth and Mary and the birth of John the Baptist. Chapter 2, we had the birth of Jesus and his early years. In chapter 3, we saw the ministry of John the Baptist as his forerunner, his advance man, if you will, and we saw his baptism, which initiated his Galilean ministry. We also spent a little time on this unusual family tree, the genealogy of Jesus Christ. And then chapter 4, we had the temptations of Satan and the beginning of the Galilean ministry. This section from chapter 4 through 9 focuses on the Galilean ministry, from chapters 10 to 19 as he moves towards Jerusalem, and then, of course, the final climax of his final offer, rejection and sacrifice, and, of course, the resurrection and ascension in chapter 24. So we'll be in 24 sessions, and we've been through chapter 6 last time, choosing the 12 apostles. We're going to look at 4 responses in Capernaum. So that's where we're headed today. 4 hurting people in Capernaum. Now, in chapters 7 and 8, you'll notice a confluence between the ministry of Jesus in the miracles, the miraculous signs, which authenticated that he's the Messiah, and his teaching, which has authority based on the message he was proclaiming in Luke 4. Remember when he read from Isaiah chapter 61, and he's fulfilling that mandate as we go forward. In this chapter, we're going to encounter 4 hurting people and 4 special lessons. 1 to a dying servant, 1 to a grieving widow, 1 to a very perplexed prophet, and then a repentant sinner. So let's jump in to Luke chapter 7, verse 1. Now, when he had ended all his sayings in the audience of the people, he entered into Capernaum. And so he's left the countryside now, and he's entering in what becomes known as his hometown, in a sense, Capernaum. It's the village of Nahum. And it's usually associated with Nahum the prophet, but that's conjecture. Verse 2. And a certain centurion's servant, who was dear to him, that is to the centurion, was sick and ready to die. A centurion is an officer in command of approximately 100 men, and he's comparable today maybe to an army captain, if you will. In Luke's writings, both the Gospel and the Acts, Luke volume 1 and volume 2, centurions are always presented as quality men of good character. I think that's interesting. Cornelius was the first Gentile convert, and he was a centurion in Acts chapter 10. A centurion watched the crucifixion of our Lord, and when he saw the wonders attending it, he exclaimed, "Truly, this man was the Son of God." Well, when this centurion we're speaking of here heard of Jesus, he sent unto him the elders of the Jews, beseeching him that he would come and heal his servant. Interesting that he had influence over some elders of the Jews and sent them as a messenger here. Now, Jewish leaders had very little love for Romans in general and soldiers in particular. And synagogue leaders were not given to running errands for anyone, let alone a Gentile officer. So there's obviously some unusual relationships that are being traded on here. Now, this centurion loved the Jewish people. In fact, he even built them their synagogue. When you visit Capernaum today, you can visit the remnants of that synagogue. Matthew 8 records the same event, but he doesn't highlight the use of intermediates or messengers. Get to verse 4. And when they came, that is the messengers, when they came to Jesus, they besought him instantly, saying that he, that is the centurion, was worthy for whom he should do this. So they presented the centurion as deserving and worthy. And of course, they're judging from what we consider externals. They say, for he loveth our nation, and he hath built us a synagogue, in verse 5. Then Jesus went with them, and when he was now not far from the house, the centurion sent friends to him, saying unto him, Lord, trouble not yourself, for I am not worthy that thou shouldest enter under my roof. That's a very strange posture for a Roman to take to a Jew. Usually it's the other way around. A Gentile is not worthy to step into under the roof of a Jew. He is turning that over the other way around. That's a real switch. And Roman soldiers were not characterized by humility, especially in front of their Jewish subjects. A Roman officer told a poor Jewish rabbi that he was unworthy to receive him in his house. That's very, very unusual. He continues, wherefore, neither thought I myself worthy to come unto thee, but to say in a word, and my servant shall be healed. In other words, he didn't even come personally. He knew that all Jesus would have to say is to command it, and it would happen, is what he's saying here. See, his faith is, frankly, very remarkable. For I also am a man set under authority, having under me soldiers, and I say unto one, go, and he goeth, and to another, come, and he cometh. And to my servant, do this, and he doeth it. See, he's used to giving orders, and he ascribes that same kind of authority to Jesus. The King James Version omits this in Matthew 8:9, but the NIV includes it in both places, interestingly. The centurion understood the authority that Christ had, like he has. He understood action at a distance. The parallel between him and Jesus, he commanded soldiers, and Jesus commanded diseases, among other things. When Jesus heard these things, he marveled at him and turned him about and said unto the people that followed him, I say unto you, I have not found so great a faith. No, not in Israel. It's interesting that the people he came, John opens his gospel in chapter 1, he says he came unto his own. And his own received him not, but as many as did receive him, to them he gave power to become the sons of God. Twice in the Gospels, we are told that Jesus marveled. And that's a strange term to use of deity. In Capernaum, he marveled at the centurion's faith. In Nazareth, he marveled at the Jews' unbelief. Interesting. This centurion had faith that Jesus had not found in all of Israel. That's a heavy, heavy indictment. Why did Jesus marvel? Well, the man's background, he was an uncircumcised Gentile. He was raised outside the covenant without the tutoring of the Torah, the Tanakh, the scriptures. Also, the man's occupation, he was a soldier. He was an instrument of an oppressive pagan establishment. As an officer, he wielded considerable power. And, of course, the man's wealth, an unusually rich soldier. He built a synagogue. That's a non-trivial commitment. Riches are not a spiritual advantage. They foster this world attachments. See, even his wealth is regarded in this context as a liability. It's amazing that being that wealthy, he had this kind of faith. Very interesting. And finally, the man's confidence. His certitude was expressed in stark simplicity. He said, "Say the word, and my servant will be healed." Boy, what faith that is. No contingencies, no probabilities, a certainty, confidence. Somehow he had embraced Jesus with far more perception than the Jews. The only other person that Jesus commended for having great faith was a Gentile woman whose daughter was delivered from a demon. That's in Matthew 15. In both of these instances, Jesus healed at a distance. Psalm 107, verse 20 says, "He sent his word and healed them and delivered them from their destructions." So that's even in the Psalms. Ephesians chapter 2 comments, "Wherefore remember that ye being in time past Gentiles in the flesh, who are called uncircumcision by that which is called circumcision in the flesh made by hands, that at the time ye were without Christ, being aliens from the commonwealth of Israel, and strangers from the covenants of promise, having no hope and without God in the world. But now, in Christ Jesus, ye who sometimes were far off are made nigh, near, by the blood of Christ." That's Paul's summary of what we've just seen here. Let's go back to Luke, verse 10. "And they that were sent, returning to the house, found the servant whole that had been sick." No surprise. No surprise. Would that we, our greater available revelation of God, might have such faith. Why is it when we pray and God answers it that we're surprised? Sometimes we pray for something really wild and then it happens and we're surprised. Interesting. In Luke 17, there's a prayer, "Lord, increase our faith." And that should be all of our, well, all of us need to increase our faith. Moving on to verse 11, "And it came to pass the day after that he went into a city called Nain, and many of his disciples went with him and much people." So he's got a crowd traveling with him now. So Capernaum is the north shore of Galilee. Nazareth is up in the hills to the southwest. But just a little further southeast from Nazareth is a place called Nain. And it's about 25 miles from Capernaum. Verse 12, "Now when he came nigh to the gate of the city, behold, there was a dead man carried out, the only son of his mother, and she was a widow. And much people of the city was with her." There was quite a crowd attending this apparent funeral here. She's not only lost her son, but her only male provider, and she thus faces destitution. The one that would be taking care of her is dead, and her own son is dead. She's in serious despair. You know, the death of a child is probably always the most unnatural and hardest thing to bear. Those of us that have lost a child know that like only a parent can know it. Death is a cruel thief when he strikes down the young. Carl Jung has an interesting expression. He calls it a period placed before the end of a sentence. Well, the woman was not only grieving, she was now completely alone and seemingly unprotected, without a close male relative. It's interesting that when you study your Bible from cover to cover, you'll find that help for widows is a major theme in both the Old and New Testament, especially under the covenant as related in Deuteronomy, you know, like we saw the saga of Naomi and Ruth and so forth. Widows are clearly in a very special, God watches that very closely with special attention. Warren Wiersbe suggests that there were four special meetings at the city gate that day. There were two contrasting crowds that met. One group was rejoicing in the blessings of the Lord, and the others were lamenting the death of an only son. So Jesus had not been summoned, but he had an appointment that he at least knew about. Only two sons met. One was alive but destined to die, and the other was dead but destined to live. Two sufferers met. The man of sorrows could easily identify with the widow's heartache. That was Isaiah in Isaiah 53, a man of sorrows acquainted with grief, is a descriptor of our Lord. And then finally, the two enemies met. The way, the truth, and the life met the last enemy, which is defined as death in 1 Corinthians 15. Well, it's Hebrews 2 comments on this. Forasmuch then as children are partakers of flesh and blood, he also himself likewise took part of the same, that through death he might destroy him that had the power of death, that is the devil, and deliver them who through fear of death were all their lifetime subject to bondage. Well, back to Luke verse 13. And when the Lord saw her, that is the widow, he had compassion on her and said unto her, weep not. The verb had compassion translates a noun, splachna, which is inner parts of the body, the viscera, the bowels. We would say the guts, if you say. His heart went out, is what the NIV says. The inner organs were considered to be the seat of the emotions. In our culture, we use the word heart. We don't mean the organ that pumps the blood. We really mean the viscera, the guts, the inner organs collectively, if you will. The noun splachna is used 10 times in the New Testament. Weep not, literally what he says, do not go on crying. And this is as a prelude for what he is about to do. So verse 14, he came and touched the bier, that is the thing they're carrying, and they that bare him stood still. And he said, young man, I say unto thee, arise. Wow. It's interesting, just touching the coffin or the bier violates ceremonial laws. That was not a main issue here. Yet, of course, the scripture told us, remember we looked at Hosea 6:6, I seek mercy above sacrifice. Now, here we have a word from the Logos himself. One of his titles is the Logos, the Word. That's a title of Jesus Christ. John opens his gospel and uses that term frequently as one of the titles of Jesus Christ. You know, it's interesting to notice that Jesus is always precise about whom he is raising. Otherwise, maybe more people would rise from the dead. When he had Lazarus, he said, Lazarus, come forth. And most scholars presume that he said it that way so that only Lazarus would come forth. And that's why there are scholars that believe that at the rapture, we're going to hear his voice. And when we hear his voice, he will be calling each of us by our name. That's a view. So we continue verse 15. And he that was dead sat up and began to speak. And he delivered him to his mother. Can you picture that scene? The boy heard him. He apparently was fully alive somewhere. Interesting. The young man heard the voice of Christ and obeyed, as must every deceased human in his own time. When he calls, we'll come to whatever. And as it is, in Hebrews 9:27, there's an oft-quoted verse. It is appointed unto men once to die, but after this the judgment. And that's often misunderstood. That's the general rule. It is appointed unto men once to die, but after this the judgment. That's simply a refutation of reincarnation. That's the long and the short of it. Why? because there were people that died twice. Lazarus died twice. The widow of Nain's, the widow's son, died twice. He died here. He was raised by Christ, and he obviously later dies. And so we need to understand that and not get confused about Hebrews 9:27. It's simply a refutation of the concept of reincarnation. This comes up a lot when we get to Revelation 11 and try to understand who the two witnesses are there. Many people believe it's Enoch and Elijah because those two did not see death. I personally happen to believe it's Moses and Elijah for some other reasons. And I don't want to get into that whole thing here particularly, but not everybody dies just once. And so these are a couple of examples we've just seen. We saw the Lazarus, Jairus' daughter, we're going to see in chapter 8, and the son of the widow of Zarephath by Elijah back in 1 Kings 17. So if you go through the Bible, there's a number of people, at least four or five, that died twice. Hebrews 9:27 authorizes a general pattern. It's simply a rebuttal to reincarnation. Okay, let's move on. And there came a fear on all, and they glorified God, saying that a great prophet is risen up among us, and that God hath visited his people. Obviously, an event like this is pretty staggering in its impact. And of course, that continues to spread his word. Imagine the situation. There's a grieving widow and a dead son. See, they were getting used to the idea of his death. It shook him up to have him back. This was not a casual thing. This was a profound discontinuity, a nonlinearity, if you will. And that has its impact. Scientists, by the way, have been shaken up lately because they've discovered things that they took as true as not being true. The speed of light, they now know, is not a constant. Barry Sutterfield's been saying that for 20 years, and the physicists are finally finding that confirmed. The DNA is a digital code. The implications that are staggering, because we have a digital code that implies language, and when you have language, that implies a prior design. And they're having tough times coming to grips with that. The great discovery of 20th century science is that our universe may be very large, but it's finite, not infinite. And it's digital. It's digitally defined also. And that's a whole other study, of course. The implications of these things are staggering shocks. And the same kind of fear and awe is seen here in this arena also. But let's move on. Yes, there came fear on all. We're having it in our own culture. And some of them, but not enough, are glorifying God, saying that God has visited his people. Now, no doubt the people here in Luke 7 were reminded, if you will, of the ministries of Elijah and Elisha, because during those two ministries, they were in the northern kingdom, but there were some very dramatic episodes. Elijah and Elisha were also sent to deal with the unbelief and the decay in the northern kingdom on its path to ruin. Their kings went from bad to worse in an unbroken string, finally causing that kingdom to be blotted out. The inference is that there was another prophet risen up to arrest the decay and belief before they were wiped out as a nation. That's the parallel that is suggestive in the situation to this point. And by the way, Jerusalem fell some 40 years later. And we're dealing here about in the area of about 30 AD, and 70 AD was the fall of Jerusalem, the end of the temple, a diaspora that's landed for the better part of 2,000 years. Verse 17, and this rumor of him went forth throughout all Judea and throughout all the region round about. A rumor. I'm reminded when I was at Ford one year, they had an interesting piece of copy in their advertising. It's swift as a rumor and silent as a secret. I thought that was clever. It wasn't much of a success in the advertising copy, but I thought it was very clever. It's swift as a rumor. Well, this rumor of him went throughout all Judea and throughout all the region round about. Luke may have recorded this raising of the widow's son from the dead here to set the stage for the interchange between John the Baptist's disciple and Jesus that'll be forthcoming. This is a deliberate parallel. There is a deliberate parallel between John and Elijah. And it may be that Luke is playing on that by paralleling these things. So we get to verse 18. The disciples of John the Baptist, that is, and the disciples of John showed him of all these things. Now, this event is happening while John is in prison. We haven't developed all of that, but he was in prison at this point. John's moral courage to condemn Herod's marriage to Herodias, Herod's one-time sister-in-law, caused his incarceration in the dungeon of Machaerus, which is a desert fortress palace perched on the desolate high ridge of the Dead Sea. So John the Baptist had 1 year in ministry and then 2 years in prison before he's beheaded. And it's during this 2 years that this is occurring. And by the way, the remains of that castle's dungeons can still be seen complete with iron hooks and hardware. It must have been difficult for one accustomed to the alfresco freedom of the wilderness to be confined. John expected that the Messiah would set up the kingdom as he had been announcing. But suddenly John found himself in prison and in danger of being put to death. And still the kingdom, apparently, had not come. Thus, John was anxious concerning the Messiah. He knew the Old Testament well. He knew of the works of the Messiah. But apparently now, it would seem that John was confused. It's not unusual for religious leaders to have their days of doubt and uncertainty. We all go through a valley of doubt from time to time. We need to understand that. Moses was ready to quit in Numbers 11. Elijah was ready to quit in 1 Kings 19. Paul knew the meaning of despair. 2 Corinthians 1 hammers on this. Jeremiah had despair. He was known as the weeping prophet. There is a difference, though, between doubt and unbelief. Doubt is a matter of the mind. We cannot understand what God is doing or why. Unbelief is a matter of the will. We refuse to believe God's word and obey what he tells us to do. So doubt and unbelief in a certain sense are antithetical, very different. Doubt is not always a sign that man is wrong. It may be that he is thinking.
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10: With SRN News, I'm Keith Peters in Washington. Two teenage suspects killed three men in a shooting at a San Diego mosque Monday before killing themselves a few blocks away. San Diego Police Chief Scott Wall says the situation is under control.
11: There is no further threat. Both suspects in this case are deceased. All of the kids are safe.
10: Wall said a security guard at the Islamic Center of San Diego was among those killed and that the case is being investigated as a hate crime. A humanitarian aid ship from Mexico has docked in Havana as U.S.-Cuba tensions escalate.
12: Cubans welcomed the arrival of a ship carrying humanitarian aid from Mexico to Uruguay. This man says, with the situation the country is in, anything that comes in helps, adding that it's the Cuban people who are suffering. In late January, U.S. President Donald Trump threatened tariffs on countries supplying oil to Cuba. The island has since faced severe shortages of food, fuel, and electricity, and constant blackouts across much of the country. I'm Lisa Dwyer.
10: A major settlement is drawing attention in Texas.
7: Texas Attorney General Ken Paxton reaches a major settlement with Texas Children's Hospital, requiring the creation of the nation's first detransition clinic. The agreement also includes a $10 million payment over allegations of Medicaid fraud fraud tied to gender transition procedures. Five doctors are expected to lose credentials under the settlement. The deal comes just days before Paxton's Republican Senate primary against Senator John Cornyn. Willie Nelson reporting.
10: On Wall Street, the Dow up by 159 points. The NASDAQ dropped 134, with the S&P 500 lower by 5 points. 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
1: the Blessing Weather. I'm meteorologist Mike Cox. Our weather features partly cloudy skies for tonight. We will have a low dropping to 60 as we get into the early part of the morning. That will lead to another hot day tomorrow, though. Mostly sunny skies for Tuesday and a high near 90 degrees. Now, as we look toward Wednesday, we're going to see clouds increasing, especially as we go through the afternoon, where we'll have scattered showers and storms coming in and a high of 85. Thursday, cloudy skies. Rain will be likely, a few thunderstorms as well, with highs near 80. 91.5,
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13: 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I'm Dr. James Dobson, and I'm thrilled that you've joined us.
14: Well, welcome to Family Talk, the broadcast ministry of the Dr. James Dobson Family Institute. I'm Roger Marsh, and you know, at some point, every one of us has faced a moment that simply didn't make sense. Maybe it was a loss so great, or a prayer that went seemingly unanswered. Perhaps a life cut short in ways that defy explanation. In those moments, our faith can feel like it's standing on shifting ground. Well, on today's edition of Family Talk, Dr. James Dobson begins a deeply personal conversation about those times when God appears not to make sense to us, drawing from his best-selling book on that subject. Through real-life stories that are heartbreaking and profound, Dr. Dobson explores what he calls the betrayal barrier and why understanding it may be the most important preparation a Christian can make. Here now is Dr. Dobson with a few words to frame what you're about to hear.
13: We're going to talk today about the troubling times that come into the lives of most of us. I would say all of us at one time or another, and they defy explanation. We're going to discuss this topic for several days. I hope you'll stay with it. Now, I wrote a book on this topic some years ago, and I called it When God Doesn't Make Sense, because the topic is so relevant to all of us. The theme of the book is trying to understand those experiences when we cannot figure out what God is doing and why things don't go according to plan. It happens to all of us sooner or later, as I said, and it raises theological questions that even the theologians have difficulty dealing with. And that's what I want to talk to you about today. Now, our setting for today was a staff meeting where we brought together these members of the staff. I would guess there were 150 people there, and I spoke candidly with them about this subject, when God doesn't make sense. And with that, we're going to let you hear what I had to say that day, and I would love to hear your thoughts when you've heard this three-day presentation.
15: It would be really interesting this morning to take a microphone and go around this room and ask you of your own experiences with horror. Many have had children who have been sick or have been through divorce or have had physical illnesses that threatened your life. And it's part of the human experience. And it is part of the Christian experience. And I think it is extremely important to not only admit that to ourselves and to each other, but to try to understand it, hopefully, before it occurs. Because I've spent 25 years or more counseling with people and talking to people in trouble, people who are in a state of panic. And what I have discovered is that Christians, especially at a time like that, not only go through the crisis that creates the turmoil in the first place, but also an unanticipated theological crisis that is actually more painful than the disease or the loss or the sickness or whatever it is. Because when those things occur, now we know they're going to happen. Everybody knows you're not going to get out of this life alive. I mean, that's, you know, we understand that. It's appointed unto man once to die. Everybody understands that. We're not going to live forever. And yet when it happens to us, as it has happened to maybe 5 or 6 billion people from the foundations of the earth, I mean, since Adam and Eve, when it happens to us, we say, why me? As though we'd been singled out by God for this discomfort, as though he had selected us for some kind of unique, terrible difficulty that is not part of the human experience. And actually what occurs in a moment like that is people come to that terrible crisis where God doesn't make sense, where they can't make the pieces fit, where you just don't know what God's doing. And I tell you something, again, from my counseling experience, it is not the sickness, the death, the loss, the pain, the divorce, the cancer, the tornado, the flood. It's not the particular source of difficulty that causes the most stress in life. It is confusion over what's going on. See, you got soldiers in a war, and they attack a machine gun nest and know they're going to die, and they do it, and they do it willingly, because the cause for which they're risking their life makes sense to them. Throw their body on a hand grenade, that's not uncommon in combat. Guys giving their lives. Jim Elliott, missionary, as you know, was speared, he and 4 other missionaries to death. And he said, I believe this is a quote, "He is no fool who gives up what he cannot keep to gain what he cannot lose." See, he willingly put his life on the line. Why? Because it made sense to him. The problem is when you go through these things and you can't figure out what's going on. Where is God? Why would he do this to me? Why do you allow this to happen? And that's where the crisis really occurs, and that's where the greatest stress comes from. We had a young man at our church in Pasadena, my home church, named Chuck Fry. He was a high school student, extremely bright, very disciplined, very dedicated, graduated near the top of his class. Went on to college and again graduated with honors. He was just a wonderful young man, kind of the pride of the church. And Chuck Fry wanted to be a physician. That was his great desire. At the time, I was a professor at USC School of Medicine, and I knew how difficult it would be for him to get into medical school. At USC that year, we had 106 open positions, and we had 6,000 applicants. So the competition was fierce. Chuck Fry competed and was granted admission to the University of Arizona, medical school, great medical school. And I'm sure that he and his family prayed about that, about this calling on his life to be a physician. Toward the end of that year, he began to think about what he would do after he graduated from medical school. And Chuck had his priorities in order. He just wanted to serve the Lord. And he did not want anything to do with high-tech medicine or big city power and money and all that that can mean in some medical settings, less today than 15 years ago. He wanted to get away from all that, and he wanted to be a medical missionary. Wanted to go to Africa and wanted to give his life to the down-and-outers who could not pay him, who could not reward him in return, and to try to reduce the suffering in the world. That was the man's passion. That was his desire. He finished that first year, did well, made good grades. And in the summer, between his first and second year of medical school, he began having some fatigue, didn't feel good, went to see his own physician, was diagnosed with leukemia. Chuck Fry was dead by November. Now, folks, you can think about that for the rest of your life. You're not going to figure that out. I mean, you can search the scriptures from one end to the other, and you will not understand why the Lord didn't let that dedicated young man go to Africa to ease the pain of all those children and all those people who have no access to medical care, and to give his talents to them and to minister. You just think of all the people over the course of a lifetime that he could have assisted or cured or ministered to. And the main thing is he wanted to do it in the name of Christ. He wanted to spread the gospel of Jesus Christ. Now, how do you explain that? Why didn't God allow him to do it? Where was God when he felt the call to go to medical school? Where was God when he prayed that he would gain entrance in the medical school? Why did the Lord invest so much talent in a young man who was not going to be able to use it, while winos and dropouts and people who don't contribute anything to society or to the kingdom sometimes live 80 or 90 years? How do you explain those things? You can't explain those things. There are some things you cannot explain. Let me tell you the rest of the story. Chuck Fry had met a young lady named Karen Ernst, who was also in our church. And they fell in love, and they were planning to get married. And when the diagnosis of leukemia came about, Karen loved him so much that she married him anyway, knowing that she was going to lose him. And when he died, Karen took his place in medical school for the purpose of going to Africa. She completed her medical training and just recently returned from a 5-year stint as a medical missionary in Swaziland. Why did the Lord not let him go with her? You know, you don't know. There are times when God appears not to make sense. My book probably should have been written that way. Probably should have said, holding on to your faith when God appears not to make sense. God always makes sense, but he doesn't always make sense to us. Some of you know Dr. and Mrs. Jerry White. Dr. White is the president of Navigators. A year before we came to Colorado Springs, his son Steve was here in town, and Steve White had been off to college and came home, and he was anxious to get into broadcasting. And while he was waiting, he was driving a taxi cab to support himself and his family. And one night, a deranged person in this town, a man for reasons that may never be known for sure, decided to kill somebody, anybody. There is some suspicion that he did this out of anger at God and wanted to get back at him and was willing to kill somebody just to wound God, if God loves people. And so he dialed a number for a taxi cab, and whoever came, he was going to kill. It was Steve White, and he came and shot him in the back of the head and killed him. Now, this is a godly family, folks. The Whites have given their lives to the Lord, heading up one of the most effective ministries in the United States. That's not supposed to happen to those kind of people. It was random. Could have been any one of the taxi drivers in this town. But it happens like that. Having been on a faculty of a children's hospital for a long time, I'm very, very vulnerable to children who suffer. Even while I was there, I had difficulty going into the oncology ward and going into the places where children were dying because I was just too vulnerable. I just love kids, and it was just really hard for me to deal with that. And some of those kids that were there will be on my mind forever. But we received a letter from a father about his little girl, and this is what he wrote. He said, "My dear Bristol, before you were born, I prayed for you." Interesting place to begin, considering what came. "In my heart, I knew you would be a little angel, and so you were. When you were born on my birthday, April 7th, it was evident that you were a special gift from the Lord. But how profound a gift you turned out to be. More than the beautiful bundle of gurgles and rosy cheeks, more than the firstborn of my flesh, a joy unspeakable. You showed me God's love more than anything else in all creation. Bristol, you taught me how to love. I certainly loved you when you were cuddly and cute, when you rolled over and sat up and jabbered your first words. I loved you when the searing pain of realization took hold that something was wrong, that maybe you were not developing as quickly as your peers. And then when we understood it was more serious than that, I loved you when we went from hospital to clinic to doctor, looking for a medical diagnosis that would bring us some hope. And of course, we always prayed for you and prayed and prayed. I loved you when one of the tests resulted in too much spinal fluid being drawn from your body and you screamed. I loved you when you moaned and cried, when your mom and I and your sisters would drive for hours late at night to help you fall asleep. I loved you with tears in my eyes when, confused, you would bite your fingers or your lip by accident, and when your eyes crossed and then went blind. I most certainly loved you when you could no longer speak, but how profoundly I missed your voice. I loved you when your scoliosis started wrenching your body like a pretzel, and we put a tube in your stomach so you could eat because you were choking on your food, which we fed you one spoonful at a time for up to 2 hours per meal. I managed to love you when your contorted limbs would not allow ease of changing messy diapers. So many diapers. 10 years of diapers. Bristol, I even loved you when you could not say the one thing in life that I longed to hear back. Daddy, I love you. Bristol, I loved you when I was close to God and when he seemed far away, when I was full of faith and also when I was angry at him. And the reason I loved you, my Bristol, in spite of these difficulties, is that God put this love in my heart. This is the wondrous nature of God's love, that he loves us even when we're blind or deaf or twisted in body or in spirit. God loves us even when we can't tell him back that we love him. My dear Bristol, now you are free. I look forward to that day, according to God's promises, when we will be joined together with you with the Lord, completely whole and full of joy. I'm so happy that you have your crown first. We will follow you someday in his time. Before you were born, I prayed for you. In my heart, I knew that you would be a little angel. And so you were. Love, Daddy. My heart goes out to that father. He prayed for her before she was born. How does he explain that? As I was writing this book, When God Doesn't Make Sense, I came under the influence of Dr. R.T. Kendall in London, who had a great impact on me. The book is dedicated to him. And he said that in moments like we have just read about, that many people encounter what he calls the betrayal barrier. You come up to a point like that, and because of a theological misunderstanding and a tragic misinterpretation of Scripture, a person feels abandoned by God, rejected by him, hated by him, and misunderstood by him. And at the time that you need him the most, in the time that you're going through the greatest agony, he seems a long ways away and distant. And Dr. Kendall said that of the people he has talked to, he estimates sooner or later, sometime in life, 100% of us will hit the betrayal barrier. And only about 10% will recover from it. And that those people go through the rest of their lives. It doesn't mean they're not Christians. It doesn't mean God doesn't love them. It doesn't mean they aren't in his service. But it means there's scar tissue there, and there's a wound there, and there's a feeling of not understanding and a feeling of rejection. Now, see, folks, what bothers me is that if this is true, and I fully believe it is, then we ought to tell young Christians about it. But instead, we often give them the other message. One of my favorite ministries in the world is Campus Crusade for Christ. That, I mean, they're doing wonderful things. So this is not a slur or any kind of derogatory statement about Campus Crusade. But you know the little booklet that they distribute called the Four Spiritual Laws? What's the first of the four spiritual laws? God loves you and has a wonderful plan for your life. Now, that is absolutely true because anything consistent with God's will is a wonderful plan. If it's in His will, it's going to be right. But what does that imply? It implies you're going to understand the plan, and it implies you're going to like the plan. For Johnny Erickson Tata, the plan meant sitting in a wheelchair as a quadriplegic from the teen years on. For Bristol, it meant an early death. And Bristol's father, it meant unspeakable agony. See, it is a wonderful plan. Please understand me. In talking about this, it's very important to recognize how God feels about us. I mean, the scripture is full of statements about His love for us, His tenderness for us. He hurts when we hurt. He feels what we feel. He's there reaching out to us. He's a friend that sticks closer than a brother. All of those things are true. But it is also true that the Lord allows us, for reasons that are partially clear, but maybe not entirely clear. Paul says we see through a

0: where we can't figure out what he's doing. It is universal in the Christian life. If it hasn't happened to you yet, it's going to. And when it does, don't panic. God is still there whether you feel anything or not. And unless you understand that, you're not prepared for it. See, the problem is one of expectations. It's what you anticipate and what you expect. If you're led to believe God will jump through hoops when you get to a difficulty, and even if you do go through a hard time, he will explain it to you immediately and perhaps apologize for it. If you believe that, disillusionment is really not very far behind. And it's really dangerous to not understand. Now, Scripture is absolutely clear on this subject. I have spent more time researching when God doesn't make sense than all the other books I've written combined. And it's had a tremendous impact on me personally. I have grown, my faith has grown as a result of this study.
1: Well, I'm James Dobson, and you've been listening to a lesson that I taught to the staff, and that was shortly after I wrote and published then new book called When God Doesn't Make Sense. And we are just getting started with this theme. I hope you'll be with us for this entire series, because to really understand the times when the whys of life become urgent and they blast into our Christian experience, and we have to prepare ourselves for them because they are part of the Christian life. You will not nail down all the answers to the whys that come into your life. You just will not. And to force them into tidy little platitudes will paint yourself in a corner. For example, when a child dies, some people will try to explain that away by saying that God wanted that little boy or girl in his garden. That's nonsense. That's foolish. The Lord doesn't deprive a mother or father of a precious child for his selfish purposes. You're trying to force an explanation that doesn't fit. So why do some children die? The answer to that question is we don't know. We have to live with unanswered questions. And what the Lord says to us in moments like these is, trust me.
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0: 1-800-273-0949. Well, I'm Roger Marsh, and on behalf of all of us here at Family Talk and the Dr. James Dobson Family Institute, thanks so much for listening today. Be sure to join us again next time for part two of this very important presentation by Dr. James Dobson himself, centering on the theme of when God doesn't appear to make sense to us. 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
2: 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I'm Greg Patton in the New America. 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
3: There is a new cult in our society. This powerful cult has taken over the church and the unchurched. Let's just call it the cult of the new. It is a very simple but deceptive doctrinal statement. Anything new is automatically good. Happiness is found in whatever is new. This cult of the new has a powerful draw. It says your current car won't bring you happiness. A new car will. Your house is not good enough. You need a new house. You've been wearing those clothes and that jewelry for a while. You just need new clothes and jewelry. Even music, books, ideas, they must all be replaced by whatever is new. If it's a new idea, it's almost automatically a New York Times bestseller. But this idea that anything new is better than the old is at the root of much of the financial problems we're facing as a nation. Don't fall for this new cult. Instead, try the peaceful life of contentment. The guidelines are right there in the Bible. It will help you break out of the cult of the new. 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
9: I'm meteorologist Mike Cox. Our weather features partly cloudy skies for tonight. We will have a low dropping to 60 as we get into the early part of the morning. That will lead to another hot day tomorrow, though. Mostly sunny skies for Tuesday and a high near 90 degrees. Now, as we look toward Wednesday, we're going to see clouds increasing, especially as we go through the afternoon, where we'll have scattered showers and storms coming in and a high of 85. Thursday, cloudy skies. Rain will be likely, a few thunderstorms as well, with highs near 80.
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10: Welcome to today's edition of the Baptist Bible Hour, a daily program proclaiming the sovereign grace of God. My name is James Kenneb. Thank you for joining us. Welcome to today's edition of the Baptist Bible Hour. Today we continue with the second portion of the message from Lasser Bradley Jr. titled After You Pray 1 from Philippians chapter 4. In the first portion of this sermon, we were reminded that after bringing our needs before the Lord, we must also guard and direct our thoughts. In this concluding portion, we consider more fully the things we are commanded to think upon and how a Christ-centered mind leads to lasting peace. With the conclusion of the message After You Pray 1, here's Lasser Bradley Jr.
11: says, think on the things that are honest. And the word in its original form carries also the thought of that which is honorable. You're going to think about not things that are trivial, things that are meaningless, things that are of no value, but that which is worthy of honor. Oh my, how much time is often wasted in trivialities. You hear some of the talk shows on the radio where people talk about things that, at least to me, seem to have no lasting value, no benefit. They are meaningless discussions to no end. And if such details consume your thoughts, you're thinking about things that are empty instead of things that are honest. You're to be thinking about that which is worthy of honor, of adoration. In fact, the word is connected also with the word that's used in the qualification for deacons when it says that they are to be grave. They are to be serious. They are to have their mind upon that which is sacred. Now, that doesn't mean that there's no place for humor, there's no place for laughter at the appropriate time, and no place for enjoying life, no. But when it comes to the things that should concern us on a day-to-day basis as to how we live and how we honor God, there must be a seriousness about it, that our thoughts are on those things that are honorable, honest. Next, he says, the things that are just. That which is just, that which is right, that which is righteous. That means then things that are in harmony with the standard that is set in the Word of God. Let's look at Ephesians chapter 4. Ephesians chapter 4, verse 17. This I say, therefore, and testify in the Lord, that ye henceforth walk not as other Gentiles walk in the vanity of their mind. Once again, we're brought back to the whole issue of our thoughts, talking about what's in our mind, how we think. Now, speaking of the Gentiles as being the pagans, they are walking how? In the vanity of their mind. Does that not describe the way teeming multitudes live today? Not concerned about the mind of Christ, not concerned about the authority of his word. But that which seems to be right in their own eyes, they pursue it diligently. Having the understanding darkened, being alienated from the life of God through the ignorance that is in them because of the blindness of their heart. My, what a terrible description. Can you think of anything much worse than somebody living their whole life in vain? It's empty. It's in the vanity of their mind, and their understanding is darkened. They're alienated from the life of God. They are ignorant. They are blind, who being past feeling have given themselves over unto lasciviousness to work all uncleanness with greediness. We live in a day when many are not even ashamed of their sinful behavior. They try to justify it, excuse it. Glad to go on national television and discuss it. Their past feeling have given themselves over to evil, sinful, corrupt practices. But ye have not so learned Christ. In contrast to the pagans who are living after the flesh, who are in darkness, who are deceived, you have not so learned Christ. If so be that ye have heard him and have been taught by him as the truth is in Jesus. There is a teaching within that comes from the Lord himself. He says they shall be all taught of God. He said they shall not say anymore, teach every man his neighbor, every man his brother, saying, know the Lord, for they shall all know me. There is a teaching within that comes directly from the Lord. But as the apostles taught the message of Jesus Christ, it was as though they had been taught by him as well. If so be that ye have heard him and been taught by him, as the truth is in Jesus. And what were they taught? That ye put off concerning the former conversation the old man which is corrupt according to the deceitful lust, and be renewed in the spirit of your mind. Don't walk in the vanity of the mind of the pagan, but you now being renewed in the spirit of your mind, you put off the corrupt things, the deceitful lust, put on the new man. And that scenario is seen numerous times throughout the New Testament. The putting off and putting on. Put off the old, put on the new. Put on the new man, which after God is created in righteousness and true holiness. Wherefore, put away, putting away lying, speak every man the truth of his neighbor. For we are members one of another. Be ye angry and sin not. Let not the sun go down upon your wrath, neither give place to the devil. And on the list goes, this is the things that you are to put on. You then are to think about those things that are just, those things that are right, those things that are righteous. Not allowing yourself to have your mind filled with the ungodly things, the unrighteous things that are so prevalent around you. Now, I recognize that in our fallen human nature, though we have been made new creatures in Christ Jesus, there is still the old Adam nature with which we must contend. And there is a significant amount of evil and of difficult situations that arise within us. The apostle himself was heard to say, "Oh, wretched man that I am, who shall deliver me from the body of this death?" But certainly, from the outside, there are many, many distractions and many things that can be used to tempt and ensnare us. We therefore need to be careful about the things to which we expose ourselves, the books we read, the music we listen to, the videos or movies that you might look at. You know, there are certain sinful actions that would be deplored. Maybe in some particular part of town, say this is a rough area, you can just about expect anything here. But you know what happens? Satan constantly, being the prince of the power of the air, the spirit that now worketh in the children of disobedience, wants to present his program in such an enticing way that sin gains some kind of an acceptability. So, periodically, on the stage of one of the respected theaters in our city, there will be scenes enacted that are deplorable, ungodly. And people who are respected citizens of the community and would decry the evil as it is lived out elsewhere will view it on the stage as though this enables us to become acquainted with the real world. What is it you think about? We're living in a day when violence plays such a strong role as far as what people consider entertainment. The video games, the types of television programs that children, young people, look at consistently, promotes violence. What can be God-honoring about violence? How can you be built up and edified? How can you overcome depression and discouragement, doubt and fear? How can you be made to rejoice in the Lord and have the peace of God which passeth understanding if you spend a good part of your time in front of the television watching that which is violent or lustful or corrupt or ungodly in any form? I understand you can't crawl in a hole. I understand that we are to be lights in the world, not so far removed from it that we're having no contact so that we're not able to witness to others. But we're not to be like the world. We're not to think like the world. We're not to enjoy the same things that the world enjoys. Things that would have been deplored years ago. Scenes that would have caused an uproar and a protest all across America that had been on television some years back now are part of the daily fare. And if you allow your children to look at these things with no limitations and restrictions, and you're not in control of what they're feeding on, you can very much expect that it will influence them. It doesn't matter what your age is, how strong you may feel to be in your Christian walk. You've still got an old human nature that can be stirred and tempted and enticed. You're to think on the things that are righteous, the things that are pure, not on the filth of this world. There's plenty of filth out there. Filthy scenes, filthy lyrics in songs. Some of that stuff, I don't know, I can call it a song, but I remember counseling with a young person a few years ago, inquired about the music that they were listening to, because I find that has a tremendous effect on them. I said, well, bring me a tape. I'd never heard of these groups that they were talking about. Certainly weren't the Chuck Wagon Gang or any of the old timers. So I said, you'll have to bring me one of these tapes. I listened to a little bit of it. I thought, I wonder what language that is. That surely must not be English. I couldn't understand a word they said. I said, can you bring me the album that the words are printed on? They brought me that. I said, I'm glad I couldn't understand it. Why would you want to listen to a song with words like that? How is that going to enable you to live a godly, upright life? Psalm 14, verse 1. The fool hath said in his heart, there is no God. They are corrupt. They have done abominable works. There is none that doeth good. The Lord looketh down from heaven upon the children of men to see if there were any that did understand and did seek God. They are all gone aside. They are all together become filthy. There is none that doeth good, no, not one. Now, somebody might say, well, I think there's an exception to that. I know so-and-so, they're a good person. Let me tell you, God's word says that even our righteousnesses are as filthy rags. You have no righteousness in and of yourself. Why then would you want to focus on that which is filthy when God's word says you are to be thinking on the things that are pure? 1 John chapter 3, verse 3. It's talking about the second coming of Jesus Christ. When we shall see him, we'll be like him, and we shall see him as he is. And every man that hath this hope in him purifieth himself, even as he is pure. The proper understanding of the second coming of Jesus Christ is that it will have a purifying effect on your life. You believe he's coming back. You want to be walking in an honorable path when he comes. You want to be giving him glory in every detail and every aspect of your life. If then this faith and hope that you have in Jesus Christ, this expectation of his return, is having a purifying effect, you don't want to be involving yourself in that which is filthy. And then think on those things that are lovely. Conveys the thought of that which is pleasing, not just pleasing to the flesh, but something that is actually pleasing also before God. It's that which evokes love and then of good report. Something that's worth talking about. If it's of good report, something that has some meaning to it, some value to it. It must be a truthful report. If it's a good report, it's not going to be something that's false. It's not going to be one of Satan's lies. Ephesians chapter 4, verse 29. Let no corrupt communication proceed out of your mouth, but that which is good to the use of edifying, that it may minister grace unto the hearers. That word corrupt also carries the meaning of being rotten. Suppose you put a bite of food in your mouth and discovered it was rotten. You'd want to get rid of it pretty quickly, wouldn't you? Why then would you allow rotten words to come out of your mouth? Let no corrupt communication proceed out of your mouth, but that which is good to the use of edifying. If you're going to think on that then, which is of a good report, it must be something that is of value, something that will build up, something that will edify, not something that will divide, something that will hurt, something that will destroy, something that will pull somebody else down. You're thinking on that which is of a good report. Chapter 5, Ephesians 5, verse 11. And have no fellowship with the unfruitful works of darkness, but rather reprove them. For it is a shame even to speak of those things which are done of them in secret. You're to reprove that which is sinful and ungodly, and it's a shame even to speak of those things that are done of them in secret. My, the efforts of Satan in that regard today to entice people to probe into the most evil, corrupt practices and actions that they can possibly learn about. Even at the checkout counter when you buy your groceries, you have to pass those magazines and scandal sheets that are trying to uncover some kind of evil and corrupt actions on the part of individuals. And people buy those up and consume them. Is that a good report? Is it a good report to read about the intricate details of somebody's sinful conduct? That's not what you're to be thinking about. You're going to be negatively influenced. You're going to grieve the Holy Spirit. Your prayer life is going to be disrupted. You're going to become cold spiritually. You're going to become discouraged because you feel like the Lord has withdrawn His comfort from you. Good report. If it's a good report, then it's not an evil report. The book of Numbers, chapter 13, we read the results when those spies had been sent into the land. They come back, and here's what is stated. Numbers chapter 13 of the 32nd verse. And they brought up an evil report of the land which they had searched unto the children of Israel, saying, the land through which we have gone to search it is a land that eateth up the inhabitants thereof, and all the people that we saw in it are men of great stature. They come back acknowledging that it's a fruitful land. We've never seen anything like it. It's a land that flows with milk and honey, but they brought up an evil report. It's a land that eats up the inhabitants. In other words, we must not go. It would be foolish to take our wives and children into that land. We'd be utterly consumed. That was an evil report because God had said, this is your land. I've given it to you. He would fight their battles. He would drive out the enemies. But they weren't looking at the greatness and power of God. They were looking at the size of the giants. They were looking at the walled cities. They were looking at the difficulties they would encounter. How often is that the case with you? You become influenced by an evil report. You have in mind that you want to do something that's positive and worthwhile. But the discouragers who are always around in great abundance bring up an evil report. Out of the 12 men that went in to spy the land, only Joshua and Caleb said, let's go up at once and possess it because God is with us. But the people listened to the evil report. You know, people are much quicker to believe an evil report than they are a good report. Evil report is circulated. It's false. It's exaggerated. It's misrepresenting things. And people think on that. and consume that and are influenced by that. Good report is what's on Paul's think list. What do you think about? What is on your mind? What influences your action and your conduct? Because it is something that is prominent in your thinking. If there be any virtue, if there be any praise, think on these things. Anything that is virtuous, anything that is good, anything that is worthwhile, meeting the biblical test, that which is praiseworthy, that which praises God and gives Him glory, think on these things. Now, one thing that comes to my mind as I read this portion is that Christ is the embodiment of everything that's there. So if in some of these issues you say, well, I'm not sure totally how to apply it. I don't know how to define it in my own case. I can tell you this, that if you see you're looking unto Jesus, the author and finisher of your faith, and your mind is upon Him, everything that is here laid out and delineated is embodied in the person of Jesus Christ. Think on those things that are true. Jesus says, I am the way, the truth, and the life. Colossians chapter 1 shows how many great, marvelous, wonderful things are embodied in Jesus Christ. Verse 16 of Colossians 1, for by Him were all things created that are in heaven, that are in earth, visible and invisible, whether they be thrones or dominions or principalities or powers, all things were created by Him and for Him, and He is before all things, and by Him all things consist. Oh, what a Savior we have. All of these things that are valuable and worthwhile and the things that ought to be on our mind, the thing we ought to think about, is seen in the person of Jesus Christ. 2 Corinthians chapter 3 indicates how this is lived out in our life, how the application of it is made. But we all, with open face, beholding as in a glass the glory of the Lord, are changed into the same image from glory to glory, even as by the Spirit of the Lord. We then, beholding our Savior Jesus Christ, beholding as in a glass the glory of the Lord, are changed into the same image from glory to glory. So Jesus Christ is the one in whom all of these marvelous things can be seen in their perfection and fullness. You're thinking about that which is true? Jesus Christ says, I am the truth. You think about that which is just or righteous? Zechariah chapter 9 and the 9th verse said that He shall come lowly, riding upon the colt, the foal of an ass. He is just, having salvation. The prophet said before He ever came, He was just. Are you going to think on those things that are just? Jesus Christ is just. You're going to think about that which is pure? Hebrews chapter 7 verse 26 says that He is undefiled, separate from sinners. Now, He was the friend of sinners in that He came to save them and to bring the gospel to them, but He was not a partaker of their evil deeds. In that respect, He was separated from sinners. He was pure. He was undefiled. You think on those things that are lovely? The Song of Solomon, chapter 5, verse 16, speaks of the beloved being lovely, altogether lovely. Isaiah, chapter 9, verse 6, speaks of Him as being wonderful, the mighty God, the Counselor, the Everlasting Father, the Prince of Peace. Good report. Good report was made of Him before He came. A good report was made when He came. Glory to God in the highest. On earth, peace, goodwill toward man. Good report was made while He was here. Never did a man speak like this man. Nothing but a good report. Even at the time that He comes to be tried, prior to the crucifixion, Pilate had to say, I find in Him no fault at all. A good report. So if you want to think on all these things, you see that your mind is focused on Jesus Christ, and you'll be thinking on that which is true and just and pure and lovely and of good report. Rejoice in the Lord always. And again, I say rejoice. Make your request known with thanksgiving. Do not worry, but trust in God. And as you drive the evil thoughts of worry out of your mind, you mustn't leave it empty. Here are the positive things that must come in to fill up the vacuum. Think on these things.
10: 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And that will conclude our time for today. Thanks so much for listening. I pray that the message has enriched your life. Be sure to listen again next time to another message of God's sovereign grace. And until then, may the Lord richly bless you and keep you, and make His face shine upon you and give you peace.

0: Christ. No wonder he thought it was precious, huh? And I understand why all that singing's going on in Revelation chapter 5. It says in Revelation chapter 5, verse 9, they sang a new song. And what did the song say? It said, "Thou art worthy to take the scroll and open its seals, for thou wast slain and hast redeemed to God by thy blood those out of every kindred and tongue and people and nation, and hast made us unto our God a kingdom of priests, and we shall reign on the earth." And man, when that song is sung in Revelation 5, the angelic chorus gets up off their angelic seats and begins to sing, "Worthy is the Lamb that was slain to receive power and riches and wisdom and strength and honor and glory and blessing." No wonder they sing. No wonder Peter said it's precious blood. Paid the price. The blood of Jesus Christ paid the price for the sin and the sins of the slaves. Bought them out of the captive hold of sin and set them free as the liberated sons of God. And in their freedom, they are in union with Jesus Christ so that they become one in Christ, and so that every good thing which the Father gives the Son becomes theirs in the Son. The blood of Jesus, indication of his sacrificial substitutionary death, frees us from the guilt of sin, the condemnation of sin, the power of sin, the penalty of sin, and someday even the presence of sin.
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4: to the book of Mark, in honor of the reading of the Word of God. I want you to read aloud with me. We'll read from Mark chapter 1, verse 14 and 15. We'll read from Luke chapter 24, verse 46 and 47. Mark chapter 1, verse 14 and 15. Luke chapter 24, verse 46 and 47. Mark and Luke are very easily found. They were twin boys and wrote books and put them near each other in the New Testament. You have Matthew, and then Mark, and then Luke. And we're ready to read from Mark chapter 1, verse 14 and 15. Now after that John was put in prison, Jesus came into Galilee preaching the gospel of the kingdom of God and saying, "The time is fulfilled. The kingdom of God is at hand. Repent ye and believe the gospel." And then Luke chapter 24, verse 46 and 47. "And said unto them, Thus it is written, and thus it behooved Christ to suffer, and to rise from the dead the third day, and that repentance and remission of sin should be preached in his name among all nations, beginning at Jerusalem." Father, I thank you for the word of God. I pray now that the blessed Holy Ghost of God will take the Word of God and plant it in the fertile soil of our hearts. And I pray that it'll bring forth a crop, a bountiful harvest. And I pray that no one will go away from this place today any longer confused as to what God demands of us. I pray in Jesus' name. Amen. And you may be seated. I want to speak to you this morning on a very important subject. I think one of the most important subjects that I ever preach on, and that's God's gift of repentance. In the scripture that we read to you, they had imprisoned and beheaded John the Baptist. In so doing, they thought they'd silence forever the repugnance of his message. When he preached that message, only two people were in the congregation, and those two people were so outraged by what his message told them that they had him imprisoned and later had him beheaded. His message was repentance. But they had killed only the messenger and not the message. They had failed to reckon with God. God has never been without a mouthpiece. When one is silenced, another is elected, another is selected to replace him and to carry on the message of repentance. Noah preached repentance to the antediluvians before the flood. Joseph was God's mouthpiece in Egypt. Elijah prayed and preached on Mount Carmel. Daniel was God's man in Babylon. Amos spoke to Judah. Philip led a revival in Samaria. Peter preached at Pentecost. And Paul on Mars Hill, and all of them preached the same message, repentance. No sooner had John's headless corpse been entombed than in his place stood another man, one that would preach the same message John preached. One that would tell of the same judgment John told of, and his name was Jesus, the very Son of God. And he took for the subject of his first message the subject of John's last message. Jesus' last message, by the way, was on repentance too. His first message was on repentance, and his last message was on repentance. His first message is this one we read of in Mark chapter 1. His last message was the one we read in Luke chapter 24. In the first one, he condemned those who would not repent. And in his last message, he commissioned his apostles to preach repentance to every nation beginning at Jerusalem. He also preached repentance to Paul. That was his message in Acts chapter 26 and verse 20. Turn there quickly, if you will, to Acts chapter 26 and verse 20. And we find what took place. Paul is giving his testimony to King Agrippa, and he said, "I was not disobedient unto the heavenly vision, but showed first unto them of Damascus and at Jerusalem and throughout all the coast of Judea, and then to the Gentiles, that they should repent and turn to God and do works meet for repentance." Paul preached what he had had preached to him. He preached repentance. That they should prove by attitude, by action, and by association that they had genuinely repented of sin and submitted to the Lordship of Jesus Christ
5: which is Bible repentance. That's what Paul preached. More than 100 times, repentance is presented in the Bible. 48 times by Luke himself, in Luke and in the letter of the Acts of the Apostles. 12 times in the Revelation, 5 times by the Apostle Paul. That makes the Bible God's guidebook of repentance. If God sent His Son to preach repentance and made the Bible the handbook of repentance, don't you think we should be cognizant or knowledgeable of what repentance is, when it should be done, why it should be done, and how it should be done? You cannot repent on your own. We've got to find out the mind of God in this matter of repentance. I think it's strange that every time we deal with one heresy in America, another will lift its head. We deal with the heresy of the blood atonement, try to get that settled, the dust clears, and here comes Satan with another heresy. And it's heresy after heresy after heresy, producing heretic after heretic after heretic. But wouldn't it be good to know God's mind regarding repentance? I don't want to know someone else's mind. I don't want to know what some commentator has to say, or some writer has to say, or what some journal has to say, or what some tabloid has to say. I want to know what God has to say about repentance. If He sent His Son to preach it, if He wrote this book to preach it, then we ought to know something about it. Repentance, just like faith, and you better remember this, is a gift. Repentance is something God gives you. In Acts chapter 5, He gave repentance to the Jew. In Acts chapter 11, He gave repentance to the Gentiles. In Acts chapter 17, He gave repentance to the world. And in 2 Timothy chapter 2, He gave those who were to be ensnared by the devil repentance. Ladies and gentlemen, if you have never seen that salvation is a gift, that it is exercised by faith, utilized by faith, which is a gift, and it comes about by the act of repentance, which is a gift. God is the giver of faith and grace and repentance and salvation. You and I become the recipients of God's grace and faith and repentance and salvation. And then I hear folk talk about losing it. And then I hear folk make a list of things. I saw a tract the other day that said 7 things you can do to lose your salvation. You said, you read it? Certainly not. Why would I want to read it? I didn't do anything to get my salvation, so I don't have to do anything to lose it. That's nonsense. That's wasted paper. That's wasted ink. That's wasted things. There is something you and I need to clearly discern from Scripture. Salvation is of the Lord, period. It always has been of the Lord, forever shall be of the Lord. And if you haven't settled that in your mind, pray and ask God to drop the scales from your eyes so that you can see it, to take the religious wax from your ears so you can hear it. Salvation is of the Lord. Repentance is a gift from God, just like every other eternal thing God gave us. A man finds repentance distasteful. I have no difficulty in getting folks to walk the aisle. They'll walk the aisle. I have no difficulty in getting folks to join the church. They'll join the church. I have no difficulty in getting folks to be baptized. They'll be baptized. But the thing that man finds distasteful is repentance. We do not like to repent. We do not want to repent. And I'm going to make a statement that's going to shock most of you. Many of us have not repented. We've gone through some religious exercise. We've lined ourselves up and gined ourselves up, but we've never come to grips with repentance. We don't know what it is. We don't know why it is. We don't know how it is. We do not have a relationship with God, because every relationship with God commences at repentance. But we find it distasteful. We'll join the church but not repent. We'll do penance. We'll even weep and cry about getting caught in our sin. We saw that on national media not long ago, weeping and crying about penance. That's not repentance. We'll even become great givers, philanthropists even. As our means allows, we'll give, we'll engage in good works, anything for anyone, and anything other than repentance. But we do not like to repent. It's distasteful to us. Why? Why does man have difficulty with repentance? Three reasons. Number one, the first step in repentance is this statement. Oh God, I am a sinner. Did you hear what I said? Oh God, I am a sinner. Now it's easy to get folks to admit they've sinned, but it's difficult to get them to say, I'm a sinner. I could line most of you up across this front of this auditorium and say, have you ever done wrong? Most of you, with two or three exceptions, would say, yes, I have. I have done wrong. Some of you would call it a mistake. Some of you would call it an error in judgment. Some of you would be so brash as to call it sin. You would say, I have sinned. But the difficult part is not getting you to say I've sinned. The difficult part is getting you to say I am a sinner. You see, it goes beyond the practice to the person. The sin is what we do. The sinner is what I am. And it's difficult for me to admit I'm a sinner. And being a sinner, I am entitled to everything a sinner's entitled to. An eternity in hell. Where there's weeping and wailing and gnashing of teeth. Because I'm a sinner, I'm entitled to hell. I'm entitled to wrath. I'm entitled to judgment. Everything that being a sinner entails is mine. I am a sinner. Now, the reason it's difficult to get folks to admit that is because we've been programmed against that. We've been told we were good. We've been told we were as good as Joe down the street or John across the street or Susie at school. My children are the best children on the block, we've heard people say. The second step is just as severe. That is a radical break with sin. It says, oh God, I am sorry for my sin. You listening? I'm a sinner. I'm sorry for my sin. And the third step, just as radical, is that we turn from that sin to the Lordship of Jesus Christ. A repentance that does not turn you around is not a Bible repentance. But why repent? Quickly, let me give you four reasons. Number one, God commands it. Turn to Acts chapter 17 and verse 30. Paul is preaching on Mars Hill. And he makes a very timely statement. He talks about their idolatry. He talks about their religion. They had a god for every god they could hear about. If they heard about a god, they'd go and put up an altar for him. Matter of fact, Athens had 20,000 inhabitants when Paul was preaching there, and they had 30,000 gods. They had an altar and a half for every god they knew about. And just in case they'd forgotten one, they had an altar there that had an inscription on it to the unknown god, just in case they'd missed one and that god passed by. They didn't want him to be offended and bring down his wrath on them. This idolatrous, intellectual Athenian crowd had an altar there to the unknown god. Paul observed that and he said, I perceive that you're too superstitious. Now look at verse 30. And the times of this ignorance, God winked at. God kind of closed his eyes to this sin in times past. But now, here's the statement. But now, beginning here, beginning now, commandeth all men everywhere to repent. God commands repentance. God says repent, and then God gives you repentance. God says believe, and then God gives you faith. God says give, and then God gives you something to give. God is the only God that's ever been in existence who demanded something and then supplied it. And he did that. You see, it's like this. We're born physically with our back to God, and we continue to go away from God. Then one day we hear a voice that says, halt. And we stop. We've never heard that voice before. And that voice says, turn around, or about face. And we turn around. And then it says, come unto me. That, ladies and gentlemen, is what repentance is. We're going away from God with our back to God. We're born sinners. We're serving sin, serving Satan, serving self. And one day a voice says, halt. How many of you remember that voice that said, halt? Let's see. It was the voice of the blessed Holy Ghost of God in conviction saying, you are a sinner. You know, the Holy Ghost never convicted me of sin until I got saved. It convicted me of being a sinner. And do you know that 9 out of 8 preachers can't discern between the difference? Do you know that the confusion in the pew is responsible because of the irresponsible confusion in the pulpit? The Holy Ghost convinced me that I was a sinner. Halt! About face! Come to me. Could I tell you, if God doesn't do that for you, you'll never turn around? Could I tell you that you are born with your back toward God and you'll die with your back toward God unless God, the Holy Ghost, says, halt! About face! Come to me. Jesus said, no man cometh unto the Father but by me. Jesus said, no man cometh unto the Father except the Spirit draw him. And this little prescribed sale at the door salvation that people are propagating on the American public is not a Bible salvation, because repentance is never mentioned. It's only belief. And many people are confused because God and God's message has been watered down to where everybody that believes there was a Jesus is saved today. And if that's true, the devil's saved, because the Bible says the devil's believed and trembled. Now don't lose me yet. God commands that we repent, and then he gives us repentance. Repentance is turning about in response to God's command, utilizing the gift of God, sustained by the grace of God, to obey the command of God. That's what repentance is. God commands it. Secondly, Christ constrains it. Chapter 13, the book of Luke, verse 5, except you repent, ye shall all likewise perish. The same word, perish, is used in the ministry of Jesus over and over and over again. He used it in the great love verse of the Bible, John 3:16. For God so loved the world that he gave his only begotten Son, that whosoever believeth in him should not, what? Perish, but have everlasting life. Jesus believed that man was perishing and would perish unless God intervened in his life. He preached on hell 13 times for every one time that he mentioned heaven. 12 times in the New Testament, the word fire is used. Jesus used it 11 times. He said, I'll tell you how important this thing is. If your eye offends you, pluck it out. It's better for you to go through this life blind in one eye than to go into hell with two eyes. He said, if your hand offends you, amputate it. It's better for you to go into life with one hand than into hell with two. He said, if your foot offends you, cut it off. It's better for you to go into heaven with one foot than to go into hell with two. The reason Jesus came into this world was because he saw that perish was a reality, and men were perishing without hope, without help, and going to hell like a landslide goes downhill. And Jesus steps out on the stage of time and says, repent. What does he say? Halt! Turn around! Come to me. Thirdly, Jesus calls us to repentance. Matthew chapter 9 and verse 13, I am not come to call the righteous, but sinners unto repentance. Jesus went about doing what God had been doing ever since man sinned. I see a man racing through an Edenic paradise. He's looking for somewhere to hide. He finally hides behind a tree. His name is Adam, and here comes God saying, Adam, where art thou? Did God know where Adam was? Sure he did. What was he doing? He was giving Adam the opportunity to repent and come to God. And he called him from behind a tree, he called him. I know a lot of folks that hide out behind religious trees. They're over behind the Methodist tree, or over behind the Baptist tree, or over behind the Holiness tree, over behind the Pentecostal tree. We're even going to elect a tree in a day or two. You folk are slow. If you'd eat more breakfast, you'd catch the wagon sooner. He called Adam from behind a tree. Nathanael was sitting under a tree. He said, can any good thing come out of Galilee? Can any good thing come out of this countryside? Jesus called Nathanael to him. He said, I saw you when you was under a tree. Zacchaeus was up a tree. He's a little short fella. He was a scoundrel. He'd robbed the people. He collected taxes from his own people and kindred and gave it to Rome. He was a crook and a turncoat. No one liked him. He was alone in the world without a friend in the world. And one day he heard Jesus was coming. He knew that he couldn't see over the crowd because he was so short. So he ran outside town, climbed up into a tree. The Bible says as Jesus passed that way, he stopped and said, Zacchaeus, come down. He called him out of the tree. And I'll tell you something. You can get behind a tree or under a tree or up a tree. The grace of God will find you. God knew where he was. Jesus said, Zacchaeus, come down. For today I must abide at thy house. The Bible says Zacchaeus came down and received him joyfully. What did he do? He repented. He said, Lord, if I've taken anything from anybody by false accusation, I'm going to restore to him fourfold what I took away. And Jesus said, repentance has come. Salvation has come to this fellow. And then there was a man on a tree. Remember him? Outside Jerusalem on the hill of Calvary, there on a cross beside the Son of God, hang a thief who deserved hell. He was a sinner. Perhaps you have a Catholic background, and I want to ask you a question. Perhaps you have a religious background. Let me ask you a question. Why didn't that man dying on that tree that day appeal to those religious leaders who could get him on the church membership roll? Why didn't he appeal to Mary? She was standing there. He didn't appeal to religion. He didn't appeal to Mary. He appealed to the Son of God. He said, Lord, remember me when thou comest into thy kingdom. Jesus say, today shalt thou be with me in paradise. It doesn't matter where you are, where you're from, where you're hiding, what you're hiding behind or under or in. Jesus calls us to repentance. Halt! About face, come to me. And then God even conducts us to repentance. Romans chapter 2 and verse 4. Don't you know the goodness of God leads you to repentance? God's goodness gives the opportunity. Listen. God gave you the opportunity of being here today. That conducted you to the opportunity of repentance. God's goodness convicts the heart. Isaiah saw God holy. He saw himself unholy. When you hear of the greatness of God, you must see that there's no greatness in us. Everything I do here and everything that's done here, we try to exalt Jesus Christ. We sing about him, preach about him, talk about him. If you came to get your attention on man, forget it. He cannot help you, but God can. God's goodness says now is the time. Today's the day. You see, if we had what we deserve, if we had God's wrath, if we had God's judgment, we wouldn't have this opportunity. We'd be weeping and wailing and screaming today. But the goodness of God leadeth us to repentance. God conducts the course. God brings us to himself by his goodness. Every door of opportunity is opened by the hand of a great God. The goodness of God leadeth thee to repentance. Now here's my question to you. Have you honestly, openly repented? Yes or no? I got a call the other day from a man that years ago I'd gone to a jail cell. And I went there under the guise of being a United States Marshal to scare him. He said, you don't look like a marshal. I said, you want to see my badge? He said, no, I believe you. I said, I've got enough to convict you and put you in prison for 3 lifetimes. And he began to tremble and cry. And he even sat down. He was so weakened by it. And I said, but if it's all right with you, I also have the authority to tear it up and throw it in the trash and forget about it. He lifted his gaze to me and said, oh, sir, would you do that? And I said, I sure will. I said, now let me tell you the truth. I'm a preacher of the gospel of grace. And he said, you don't look like a preacher. I said, you want to see my badge? He said, no, I believe you. I said, God has enough to put you in hell, not for a lifetime, or 2 lifetimes, or 3 lifetimes. God has enough against you to put you in hell for eternity. But I have the authority today to tell you that if you're willing to repent of your sin and receive Jesus Christ as your Savior, he's willing to tear it up and throw it into the sea of his forgetfulness. It'll never be brought up again. And he said, what? I said, that's salvation by grace. In a few moments after another explanation, here's a fellow down on his face in a jail cell, repenting of sin and receiving Jesus Christ as his Lord and Savior. I went by the director of that facility's office and he said, I hope you helped him. He's the wickedest, vilest man on these premises. He said, we were afraid for you to be in there with him. We had guards watching him posted. How did he do? I said, it's not how did he do. It's how did Jesus do? I said, the Lord just saved him. He said, oh, we get a lot of religious nuts in here. I said, he's not a religious nut. I said, I've been around this thing a long time, and God the Holy Ghost saved him. 18 months from that time, and the boy was in for life. He came up for parole, and his record was so good for that 18 months, they turned him out of the prison. He came to East Tennessee, and the second Sunday he was out of jail, he was sitting on the back row of church. After the service, he came up and said, "You don't know me, do you?" And I said, "No, sir, I don't." He said, "I've shaved since you saw me." He said, "I've put on weight since you saw me." He said, "18 months ago, where were you?" I said, "I don't know." He said, "You remember going to jail?" And all of a sudden, I remember. He embraced me and said, "Thank God. Not only did I get out of hell, I got out of jail." And you know where he is today? He called the other day to say, "I'm still all right. I'm still with God." What did he do? Repented. Now, folks, let me tell you something. You can join the church. You can do as good as you know how to do. You can be a good boy or girl. But the Bible says repent. Jesus said it in his first message. John lost his head over it. And Jesus told his disciples to preach it. And God said, "Don't you quit preaching it. Just keep on keeping on. Repent or perish. Repent or perish. Repent or perish." Here's the question. Have you repented? Did you just join the church or did you repent? Did you hear a voice from God that said, "Halt"? I want to tell you what frightens me beyond words. The idea that I pastor a group of people that perhaps never came to a place of repentance. I hope that many of you who have not repented will do so today. And in a moment, I'm going to ask you to do that. I'm going to ask you to lift your ears, not to the religion of the day and not to what you think or what you've heard, but to that voice that will say, "Halt." And I'm going to ask you to respond to that conviction that the Holy Ghost of God will bring to your life. I'm going to ask you to do it publicly. I'm going to ask you to get up out of your seat and come and say, "I'm repentant of my sin. I'm going to receive Christ as my Savior. I'm tired of religion. I'm tired of church membership. I'm tired of trying." Today is the day of salvation. Our heads are bowed and eyes are closed for a moment. And in this moment, I want you to honestly ask the question, have I repented of my sin? Have I repented of being a sinner? Have I heard the word "halt"? Turn around. Come unto me. Oh, the awful responsibility of knowing and knowing for sure. How many of you would say, "Preacher, I know for sure that I'm saved by the grace of God. I know for sure that I've been born again. I know for sure." Lift your hand. Let me see. All over this room. God bless you. You can take your hands down. Now, I want you that know for sure to pray right now for others. If you don't have a burden, God pity you. I do not know when I've been burdened for a message like I have this one. Somebody's in real trouble today.
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10: I'm meteorologist Mike Cox. Our weather features partly cloudy skies for tonight. We will have a low dropping to 60 as we get into the early part of the morning. That will lead to another hot day tomorrow, though. Mostly sunny skies for Tuesday and a high near 90 degrees. Now, as we look toward Wednesday, we're going to see clouds increasing, especially as we go through the afternoon, where we'll have scattered showers and storms coming in and a high of 85. Thursday, cloudy skies. Rain will be likely, a few thunderstorms as well, with highs near 80.
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And once again, it's our happy opportunity to open the microphones, to open the music of our theme, to open the fence gates, the doors, open our hearts, anything that would keep you out. And from us, celebrating these moments together at the end of this day. You're in tune with the program Night Sounds. I'm Bill Pierce, your host. Speaking of things keeping people out, the other day I happened to see two different kinds of fences. One was only about 8 inches high, and it surrounded a plot of grass where evidently the owner was trying to grow some new grass. The second fence was 25 or 30 feet high, and it was capped with rolls of razor wire and barbed wire that was directed inward. I thought to myself, there's no way anybody could scale that second fence surrounding a maximum security prison yard. But the first one, I wouldn't keep anybody out. I could step right over that and waste that little plot of new grass. But the fences were different kinds for various reasons. One was a suggestion that the owner was trying to grow some grass. The other was definitely a deterrent. We'll be considering fences not only like those I've mentioned, but each of us has a personal space in his or her life. Some fences keep people out, some keep them in, some are meant to hide behind. Our music tonight will comment on the subject at hand, which really is about divine limitations. Sometimes we even try to erect a fence that will keep God out of our lives. Our first music by the Brooklyn Tabernacle Choir and Soloists, entitled A Hiding Place. What are we hiding behind tonight? And from whom or what? Let's personalize these moments together. Share our hearts, our minds, our souls and spirits. And ask God what He'd have us to do as we hear this music right now.

beautifully performed tonight by the Brooklyn Tabernacle Choir and soloists, our opening music on Night Sounds, with our title being Fences. Speaking of limitations and boundaries in our lives, we must set limits sometimes on what we allow others to do to us. Sometimes we have to set limits on ourselves as well, so that we can live responsibly. Somebody challenged me a long time ago to withhold or control or not do something or have something that I could legitimately have or do, just to prove that I could control the factors that surround me, that I could make choices. To forego or forfeit some thing or person or situation that you might enjoy, something you like to do or have. It's a good test to be able to walk away from something that may be harmful, but your vulnerability has captured you many times. We must limit our bodies, our feelings, our attitudes, our behaviors, thoughts, abilities, choices, desires, and set limits. It's often been noted today that the limits, the boundaries, the morals, habit patterns of people are crumbling too high and too insurmountable. Because some people have overly strict limits on certain things, they never find their true capacities. Others have very few limits and overextend themselves. No control, no restraint. I've heard it said that maturity is the process of properly realizing what our real limits are. Another definition of maturity I heard was our ability to postpone gratification. What about our emotions? Some people would never admit that they are angry. I've been like that sometimes. I feel that I'm highly emotional. Somebody told me that the Welsh people are highly passionate and they have high emotions. And they'll flare up and then simmer down. Some people can't let it go. Whatever kind of a personality you might have, I'd say that most of us want to be acceptable to others and to ourselves. Certainly, we want to be right before the God who created us. So maturity is the process of properly realizing what our real limits are. And we all have them, don't we? We know what will help us to flourish, and we're pretty much aware of what would destroy us. Some people never admit that they're angry. Others are angry all the time, never finding out what drives it. In his book, Changes That Heal, Dr. Henry Cloud wrote, "We should not limit our desires to the point of misery, because our limits need to be broad enough to enjoy God's blessings. But if there are no limits, our desires take over our life and reality." So, the title of our program tonight, Fences. Besides keeping good in and bad out, fences enable the exchange of good and bad. One fellow said, if I owned a farm, I would have a gate in the fence that allowed the delivery truck to bring groceries and supplies in and the garbage truck to take the trash out. On the one hand, flexible spiritual boundaries or fences with gates allow good things in
They allow others to come into our space and hearts for the sake of love. However, conversely, on the other hand, these kinds of boundaries let bad things out. They allow us to confess our sins to God and to find forgiveness. These spiritual gates, we might call them, permit an exchange of good and bad within our souls. The Old Testament book of Leviticus, chapter 19, verse 17, speaks of this exchange when it reads, quote, "Do not hate your brother in your heart. Rebuke your neighbor frankly so you will not share in his guilt." So the message is, when we reprove those we love, we're taking the trash out, not letting it turn into hatred or bitterness. Somebody suggested, and this is sort of a nebulous little experiment, but there's something to it. Maybe you'd like to try it at your leisure. Take a deep breath of air slowly and imagine that this is the righteousness of God entering your whole being. Hold that breath and then expel it slowly, allowing the negative thoughts, the worries, the anxieties out. Do it again. Inhale the goodness and righteousness, the positive things, the love of God, and exhale the garbage, those things that would destroy and bring us down. I guess we could call that a mind game, but there's something about our physical properties and our spiritual sensitivities, our souls. It's a unified entity.

The gate allows us to take some of the good we have in our environments, in our bodies, our souls, our minds, and give it to others. Tonight's program, Fences. Our limits tell us much about where we end and someone else begins. I don't know where I heard this. Somebody said, your liberty ends where my nose begins, so don't punch me in the nose because we might have a firefight going on. We all have boundaries. We need them. God has given us a sense of proportion and respect, not only for others, but for ourselves. When we allow someone into our hearts, we're taking a risk. But as has been written well, better to love and lose than to never love at all. We are built, we are made, we are created to love. We have eternity in our hearts. We are given choices. God respects our individuality. He made us just like we are. There's not one of us who is exactly the same as the other, even in the case of identical twins. I'm going to ask Pam Thumb, contemporary music soloist tonight, to sing a song that I saw in the title of her album. It was called Come Home. The gate is open. God's love to you and to me. And we're going to join her in this song midstream here because I want to emphasize the word home. That beautiful place that has a fence around it to keep out the evil and an open gate to share God's love with others. Come.

soloist Pam Thumb, the song entitled Come Home. This is Night Sounds. I'm Bill Pierce with you, just in case you've joined us in the past few moments. The title of our time together tonight is, in one word, Fences. Taking just a moment's break here. We'll be leaving the airwaves in just a few minutes. But as I've often mentioned, the ministries of Night Sounds continue through compact disc recordings, the printed page, and the privilege we have of upholding one another in prayer. If we can share any concerns with you in prayer, be assured that we do so individually. If we can send information about the series of programs designated to the topics of such subjects as loneliness,

let go doesn't mean to stop caring. It means I can't do it for someone else. To let go is not to cut myself off. It's the realization that I don't control another. To let go is not to enable, but to allow learning from natural consequences. To let go is to admit powerlessness, which means the outcome is not in my hands. To let go is not to try to change or blame another. I can only change myself. To let go is not to care for, but to care about. To let go is not to fix, but to be supportive. To let go is not to be in the middle, arranging all the outcomes, but to allow others to affect their own outcomes. Letting go is not to be protective, it's to permit another to face reality. To let go is not to deny, but to accept. Not to nag or scold or argue, but to search out my own shortcomings and to correct them. Letting go is not to adjust everything to my own desires, but to take each day as it comes and to cherish the moment. To let go is not to regret the past, but to grow and live for the future. Letting go means to fear less and love more. May the Lord cover us with His blessing, His love, His compassion, and may we then reflect that to others. Let's take down the fences that keep people out. Let's open the gates to allow our love and our compassion and our enablement, as God has blessed us, to be shared with others. I'd like to join Dick Anthony as we sing this beautiful selection entitled, Cover Me.

A part of the Night Sounds treasury of recorded music, Dick Anthony and I sing Song of Prayer with the title Cover Me. Night Sounds continuing. In our title tonight, Fences. Speaking of boundaries, limitations, our limits tell us a good bit about where we end and someone else begins. We need limits. We need boundaries.

truth, so we can know what we want versus what someone else wants, and who's responsible for what. The same is true with the other attributes. We can figure out what we'll allow onto our property and what we'll not, so that evil will not take over our hearts, our minds, our homes. In addition, we can bring good in and out, as well as take out the trash in confession. And we all have a trash bin, don't we? Realizing our spiritual and emotional property line is the key to responsibility, freedom, and love. And it's all dedicated to our Creator, the Lord of love, Jesus Christ, who says, "Come to me, I will give you rest." This is what it's all about. So tonight, as you close the day, lay your head on the pillow, may His love go with you, taking you through the night and into tomorrow. Heavenly Father, we're so grateful for the fences that allow us to give and to receive, and the open gate to share and radiate your love. We thank you also for the limitations that keep the evil out that would harm. May we all be given a sense of responsibility and a sensitivity to these matters. In Jesus' name, amen. Well, once again, we've reached a termination point of another Night Sounds program. Be delighted to hear from you if we can send you a catalog and the other ministries of this outreach. We receive our mail at Night Sounds, Wheaton, Illinois, 60189. May God continue to touch your life. Use the fences to His glory. Until we meet again, a peaceful good night and safekeeping to you.

Hello, friends. I want to speak plainly to you. I want to talk heart to heart if I could. I want to talk about something that matters deeply, and not just to WHCB, but also to all our families, our churches, and the future of our communities. Every day, we watch a culture drifting further and further from the truth. We see confusion replacing common sense. We see faith mocked, patriotism questioned, and biblical values pushed farther and farther to the margin of public life. And in the middle of all that noise, there are fewer and fewer voices willing to stand unapologetically for God, family, freedom, and biblical truth. And that's why WHCB 91.5 FM, this Christian educational radio station, matters. The microphone I use is more than just equipment. These towers that we use are more than just steel. What comes across these airwaves is a lifeline. It's scripture for the discouraged. It's encouragement for the weary Christian. It is teaching for people who are hungry for truth in a world overflowing with self-evil propaganda and confusion. Unlike so much of modern media, WHCB is not funded by Hollywood. It's just funded by folks who are Christians who care. It's not funded by political insiders. It's not funded by giant ungodly corporations trying to shape your thinking. Simply you and me, Christian people together, we're the ones that do the funding. People who still believe that America works best when we honor God. They're people who still believe the Bible is true. They're the ones that fund us. People who understand that if faithful voices disappear from the airwaves, they will quickly be replaced by voices hostile to Christianity, hostile to freedom, and hostile to the values that we hold dear. Friend, stations like WHCB do not survive automatically. Electric bills still arrive, tower rent still comes due, equipment breaks, insurance must be paid, and while many media outlets are backed by millions of dollars, Christian Educational Radio, WHCB 91.5 FM, often survives month to month because faithful listeners decide it's worth supporting. 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
1: Have you ever noticed that when you take a big step of faith, maybe it's addressing an addiction, or maybe it's starting a ministry, or maybe it's saying I'm going to start reading the Bible on a regular basis, everything falls apart at the seams? It seems like when we really get committed and we take that step toward exactly what God wants us to do, it often gets worse instead of better. If you want to understand why and learn how to endure, that's today. Stay with me.
0: We all know faith requires sacrifice, but Chip Ingram says that sacrifice, painful as it may be, could save your spiritual life. Today on Living on the Edge, in his series, You Were Made for More, Chip opens Nehemiah chapter 4 and makes a case from Scripture, from history, and from his own story. When you take a genuine step of faith, expect a fight. Moses faced it. Elijah faced it. Jesus faced 40 days of it in the desert. Nehemiah faced it too, in the form of ridicule and sarcasm aimed straight at his worth. Chip describes the enemy's first punch and Nehemiah's remarkable response. Here's Chip Ingram.
1: God wants to use ordinary people to do extraordinary things. It's not about being smarter than you are. It's not about knowing more than you probably know. But it's about having a dislocated heart, right? A broken spirit. It's about having a time where you take a radical step of faith. It's developing a strategic plan. You need to discover where on the wall of God's kingdom you make a personal commitment, not an intellectual commitment, not an emotional commitment, not a when it's nice and not raining commitment, but a commitment that says, God, I will do what you show me to do. And I know it might get hard, but when it gets hard, I will be faithful by your grace. And I have a concern because I'm having conversations and emails from people that God is beginning to germinate multiple holy ambitions. And for some, it's for kids. And I talk with a guy that's talking about some things overseas and some people, others it's in business and others it's with women. And here's what I know. If you don't understand what the last step is, having a courageous soul, you might take some very right steps. And I mean, get crushed. This is a serious one. You need to listen very carefully. This is a word for those of you that are stepping out, and you might actually find that you're a little discouraged. Or you might even have struggled with a little depression lately. Or maybe just kind of disillusioned, like you don't quite get it. God, I thought I was on the right track, but boy, oh boy, it just seems like things are harder and everything is uphill. Here's the thesis. Here's what you need to understand. We unconsciously believe a myth, and the myth is, if I do what God wants me to do, if I take a step, if I make a sacrifice, it can be with my time, my energy, my money, my future, a relationship. It's like, oh, I know this is a bad relationship. I obey God, and I broke up with him, or I broke up with her, or I know my priorities are out of whack, and I start meeting with God, or I'm going to give him the first portion of my income, or I'm going to get out of my comfort zone. I'm going to love people. I'm going to go on a missions trip. When we do that kind of thing, unconsciously we think, God is going to be so pleased. Well, he is. But we think he's going to be so pleased that life's going to be great. Life's going to be, shouldn't it be, right? You're obeying, right? You're just going to get high fives from the Lord and way to go. And he's going to answer all your prayers and relationship issues are going to get better overnight. That is a myth. The common pitfall, jot, if you will, false expectations. False expectations. Our greatest personal commitments and spiritual victories are almost always followed by periods of intense opposition. Underline the word intense opposition. Moses takes a big step of faith, intense opposition. Elijah, you know, has the big confrontation and then later intense opposition. Jesus sets his face and says, okay, he's baptized, he's commissioned for ministry. And then what happens? 40 days in the desert with intense opposition. You can take it to the bank, or at least you used to be able to take it to the bank. When you step out and take a step of faith that is the clearly defined will of God, it will usually get more difficult before it gets easier. And if you don't know that, then I've watched this happen. You know what? I thought this was God's will, but it must not be because look how hard it is and how difficult it is and all these things that have gone wrong. When I moved to Atlanta, that was the second hardest ministry decision. We were in Santa Cruz. I was a pastor in a local church. I loved what I was doing. My family loved it. My boys all found Santa Cruz girls, married them, and God made it clear you're supposed to go to Atlanta. So make this decision. We go. My car on the way is in an ice storm. You know, I sent it there, one of those big tractor trailer things, so it gets ruined, but I don't know it because there's snow when it comes, and gasoline had poured through it, and so I had this car in the winter that I could only drive with the windows down. My wife had two surgeries on her jaw that didn't work, so she was in intense pain. I won't go in through it, but at one point, when it got to number 11, we started keeping track. In the first 10 days, we had 23 things happen to the house that broke down. One guy said, "Hey, this never happened in my life. We cut through that line, that line, that line, so you don't have any water, you don't have any electricity." And then, are you ready? I take over the job in 2002. It has a huge international component to it, and it takes millions and millions of dollars. So does anybody remember what happened like in January of 2003, the dot bust? So all the major donors didn't have any money. So all of a sudden it's like, okay, now I'm waking up in the middle of the night and my wife is crying and sobbing into a pillow because she's not real happy. Part physical, part emotional. Everything that could go wrong around me has. The move is just an absolute nightmare. My daughter has been taken out of a school in the middle of high school. We don't have any money, and other than that, things are going well. Now, here's the difference. You know what my reaction this time was? Wow. I think God is really up to something. I think God must really have something significant beyond my wildest dreams for little old me, who doesn't mean very much, to get this level of opposition. And I would look back 7 years later and see 100 countries, 90,000 teachers, 8 videos, and 5 books written in a season of time that I never dreamed could happen to an ordinary person like me, because the opposition told me I was on the right track. Did I like it? No. Part of the opposition that's meant to pull you down, God uses to develop some character and some trust and some issues in you, so that when he blesses you, you'll understand it's him instead of you. So with that, look at Nehemiah. He's our model. So he's holy ambition, right? Remember, he had it made in the shade. He's cupbearer to the king. And we've gone through 3 chapters to learn about his dislocated heart. We've learned that then he had this intense prayer time of looking up, looking in, looking out. He took the radical step of faith. He risked his life. He finds his personal commitment. He says, "I'm supposed to rebuild the wall," and gathers the people, casts the vision. He's got the gift of leadership. And then he makes this personal commitment, develops out of the strategic plan. And then you would think, right, things are going to go great. This is a great man of God. All of history, literally, the entire history of Israel is completely changed by this man. Now, what happens, I'm going to give you an overview of the next 3 chapters. In chapter 3, there's external opposition. It's very frontal. It's in his face. The goal is to discourage him. And the means is ridicule or fear. And we're going to look at this one very carefully. In chapter 5, we won't get to this one, but I want to give you an overview, because as some of you launch out, you're going to find yourself back in Nehemiah a lot, reading this over and realizing you're not crazy. This is God's will, but it is hard. In chapter 5, the opposition isn't out there, it's internal. And all of a sudden you find that they're fighting among themselves. The goal of the enemy is to divide. And the way he does it is by selfishness and greed within the family of God here. Then in chapter 6, it goes from this corporate opposition to individual. It's very, very subtle. They attempt to destroy him. There's literally a contract out on his life. And people he thought he could trust, a priest and a prophetess, come together and tell him, "You really need to do this." And the goal was to get him in a certain place so they could assassinate him. Deception and intimidation. Well, open your notes, and I want to dig in chapter 4, because I think this issue of discouragement is so, so critical. And I've put it in the metaphor of boxing. My dad was a boxer. He was in World War II. And because of that, when he came back, he went at 16. He came back, he couldn't play any sports, and he really liked sports. So he learned to box. In fact, I guess you can brag on your dad when he's dead. But he's in heaven right now, but he won the Golden Glove. So when I was little, you know, he would, you know, kind of, got to keep it in here. So he taught me how to box. And I don't know that I ever got any good, but I learned the terminology. And the metaphor of opposition here I want to give you in boxing, we're going to look at the enemy's first punch to thwart God's program in our lives, and it's the jab of ridicule and criticism. When Sanballat heard that we were rebuilding the wall, he became angry and was greatly incensed. He ridiculed the Jews, and in the presence of his associates and the army of Samaria, he said, "What are those feeble Jews doing? Will they restore the wall?" You can hear the sarcasm in his voice. "Will they offer sacrifices? Will they finish in a day? Can they bring stones back to life from those heaps of rubble burned as they are?" Tobiah, another one of the bad guys, the Ammonite, who was at his side, said, "What are they building? If even a fox climbed on it, he would break down the wall of their stones." And then Nehemiah, you're going to find in just a minute, is going to respond. And he's going to respond the way that we need to respond. But I want you to see here, ridicule and criticism. Notice the aim is at their worth. It's sarcasm. We need to take in the step of faith. God can't use someone like you. It's casting doubt. God has shown you. You start to take a step, and all of a sudden you feel like, wow, maybe this isn't such a good idea. Maybe I don't measure up. This probably really won't work. It probably takes someone a lot smarter than me, or, you know, maybe I should do it next year, all that kind of stuff.
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1: This can paralyze you. I was a high school teacher, and I found myself walking into the teacher's lounge one day, and it sort of cleared out just before the bell rang, and there was three guys, all fairly young teachers, one middle-aged guy, and they were making, all I can call it is extraordinarily lewd comments about a very attractive co-ed that was like a 17-year-old girl in the school. And I walked in, and I'm hearing this conversation and going, man, this is wrong. And so, you know, I'm listening just a little bit. It was very lewd and just like, I said, "Excuse me, guys, that's very unprofessional." And they kind of looked at me like, "Young new teacher, who the heck do you think you are?" And then, you know, I kind of got on a roll. So I said, "Guys, that is so disrespectful. Let me ask you, how would you like someone talking about your daughter that way? Those sexual innuendos, those kind of comments. There's no place for that in us as teachers." And the bell rang and I kind of got rescued. And it was kind of great, you know, whoa. You know, and I thought, well, you know, I stood up for the Lord. And then I'll never forget, next day I come in the teacher's lounge and, oh, here comes the preacher. And I mean, people, then the conversation would start, "Oh, let's not talk about that. Chip's in the room. We all have to be very careful about." And I mean, it was just piled on. Ridicule, ridicule, sarcasm, ridicule. So guess what? I had a solution to that. I stopped going to the teacher's lounge. I got intimidated. I got my feelings hurt. I felt like I didn't measure up. I started doubting. Maybe I shouldn't have said something. But, you know, in my mind, I'm thinking, that's the right thing to do. That was the right. But then how come I feel so bad? And I felt like a chump. And then I found myself a prisoner. I would get, you know, like the teacher's lounge is where the good coffee was. And, you know, so, you know, what do you do? And I remember just coming to grips with, you know, are you going to allow labels and names and ridicule and sarcasm to define you or God? Jot down a verse, Proverbs 29:25. "The fear of man is a snare, but blessed is he who trusts in the Lord." At some point in time in your life, you need to figure out who you want to be afraid of. You can fear people and their opinions or fear God, but you can't fear both. And one will free you and the other will imprison you. So Nehemiah, how did he respond? He says, "Hear us, O God, for we are despised. Turn their insults back on their own heads. Give them over as plunder in the land of captivity. Do not cover their guilt or blot out their sins from your sight. For they have thrown insults in the face of the builders. So we rebuilt the wall till all of it reached half its height. For the people worked with all their heart." He prayed. Jot that down. He prayed. He gets ridiculed. He's struggling. He prayed. We've been talking about that. He comes before God and he says, "God, this is what they're doing." He didn't talk back to him. He didn't, you know, exchange words. "Oh, we're going to build this." He didn't defend himself. He prayed. And prayer is one of those avenues of grace. It's not that big ought to, have to. It's the actual privilege of keeping company with God in his presence, being transformed by him, claiming promises about what you're dealing with, and then standing on those promises and watching the Spirit of God take the Word of God and change people's hearts and circumstances. That's how God has always worked. And here we see it with Nehemiah. Well, the enemy's second punch to thwart God's program in our lives is the uppercut of discouragement. Follow along as I read verses 7 through 12. But when Sanballat, so the wall's half built, and Sanballat, Tobiah, the Arabs, the Ammonites, and the men of Ashdod heard that the repairs of Jerusalem walls had gone ahead and that the gaps were being closed, they were very, very angry. They all plotted together to come and fight against Jerusalem and stir up trouble against it. But we, notice again, prayed to our God and posted a guard at night to meet the threat. Meanwhile, the people in Judah said, "The strength of the laborers is giving out, and there's so much rubble that we can't rebuild the wall. Also, our enemies said, before they know it, or before they see it, we will be right there among them, and we will kill them, and we will put an end to the work. Then the Jews who lived near them came and told us 10 times over, wherever you turn, they will attack you." Do you see what's going on here? I mean, it's built halfway, and now there's an offense. And now you have a group of people that, did you hear some of those phrases? Now they're looking at, instead of the wall half built, what is it? All they see is the rubble. There's too much to do. It says they lost their strength. They're tired. They've lost perspective. And now they're hearing these whispers. The rumors are, wherever you are, they're going to come and they're going to get you. And Jews, some of their Jewish brothers are coming and feeding them these lies. Let me give you the four things that flow right out of this passage that will absolutely discourage you. The four causes of discouragement. Let me give you all four and then develop it. The first one is loss of strength. The strength of the laborers is giving out. And write down the key word, fatigue. Sometimes we over-spiritualize things. When you push it, when you work hard, when you're up early, when you're up late, when there's stress, when there's a lot of demand, and you're going at it, and then you minister after that, and you get tired, you're vulnerable. You're vulnerable. So the first thing that happens, when you get really tired and really wiped out and you're vulnerable, you get discouraged. The second is, notice the loss of vision. Notice what they say. There's so much rubble. They're half done. But all they see is that all they can see is what's left to do. And the key word is perspective. Think of where they were just probably a week or two earlier. I mean, there was rubble everywhere. And they said, "Nehemiah, let us arise and build. Our God will do this." I mean, they were fired up. The people worked with all their heart. They get half done. They're fatigued. And doesn't this happen to you? You lose perspective. Like, you know something, man, I was really, you know, we kind of were going to that marriage counseling thing, but we've been to 3 sessions. Now, instead of we've made progress, man, this is a long-term deal. Or you start setting some boundaries for some of your kids and you know it's going to be really hard and you say, nope, you know, we're going to do it this way. And they push back, and you start to see some results. And you think, you know what, this is just too much. You know, forget this. Or you fly your flag at work and, you know, you begin to share your faith a little bit and let people know what's happening. And, you know, there's this inner sense and you start getting up in the morning and you want to meet with God. And then, you know, this happens and that happens. And you oversleep a couple times and there's extra big pressure at work. And you're up half the night, then you're really tired. And it's like, you know what, God, right? It happens to us. And you get discouraged. And then these little voices say, see, God's not going to use you. I mean, not someone like you. That whole idea, that missions trip, that was stupid. You shouldn't have gone. You shouldn't have signed up. See if you can get out of it. By the way, all the money's not in, right? That ought to tell you something. Maybe God doesn't want you to go. Yeah, maybe. Or maybe God really has something great. But you get discouraged. The next thing is, notice there's a loss of confidence as a source of discouragement. Look at the phrase there in verse 10. We cannot rebuild the wall. You're half done, but we can't do it. And the key word there is faith. Before, they believed by the power of God, this is going to happen. And now they've lost their confidence. And then finally, look at verse 12. The enemy will surprise attack you 10 different times. They have a loss of security and fear. When you get tired, when you lose perspective, when your faith begins to waver, and then when you have fear, let me tell you something. You get discouraged. And by the way, it's very interesting. I'm doing this little study for the fall, and one of the ideas I had was to, it's not what I'm going to do, but was to take all these different attributes of God and see where they came out in the life of Christ. And then I went through, one morning I read Matthew and Mark, and just, I read it very quickly, but I read it just to find out times when people were in stressful situations, and what did Jesus do? And it's interesting, he says, fear not, fret not. But the most common one I saw was, take courage. You're drowning, take courage. Peter looking at the waves, take courage, take courage. See, courage is, even though there's fear, even though there's opposition, courage is the willingness to step out, trusting God, and to do what you know is right, even when everything around you or inside you is scaring you to death. What do you say to Joshua? Be strong and courageous. Be strong and courageous. Do not tremble. Don't be dismayed. So when you lose your courage, and so what is discouragement? This is just removing the courage for you to hang in there.
0: 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Chip will be back in just a moment with some final thoughts. Think about what Chip described today. Nehemiah didn't just face a construction problem. He faced a personal assault. The ridicule was aimed at his worth. Can God really use someone like you? And here's the thing, that voice doesn't go away when you step out in faith. It often gets louder. But as Chip showed from Nehemiah, the response isn't to argue back. 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
1: As you listen to today's program, what went through your mind? Are you like me? Did you listen to the program today and just have that little light go on and say to yourself, oh yeah, I forgot. I'm doing life in a fallen world. I'm walking with God, but there's opposition. Isn't it amazing how we forget that? Isn't it amazing that we somehow fall into that myth that when you obey God, when you take steps of faith, when you're loving your mate and raising your kids right and put your finances in order, that unconsciously, just unconsciously, we think, well, life's going to turn out great. And we looked at that first punch, you know, that jab of ridicule. And I want to ask you, where are you getting that? Are you getting it at home? Are you getting it at the office? Are you a student and getting it from people because you carry your Bible or you share your faith? You know something? God knows the score. God loves you. Remember, the fear of man is a snare, but blessed is he who trusts in the Lord. Let's agree together today to live for an audience of one. That jab of ridicule, that making fun of you, that little look that you get because you're doing life God's way, let's draw back and say, you know, the Lord is smiling and he loves you. And I just want to encourage you today. I want to encourage you to pray and persist. Like Nehemiah, don't give up. Don't give in. Ask God to make a way. And please, don't quit because, quote, someone out there is making fun of you in some way. There's too much at stake. Keep pressing ahead.
0: I'm Dave Drewy. Next time, Chip Ingram goes deeper into Nehemiah 4, names the four specific causes of discouragement, and gives you a concrete battle plan for fighting back. 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

I've been expecting you. I'm John Rhys Davies with Lamplighter Theatre. Welcome to Abingdon Falls. It won't take long till you see why people are drawn to this New England village, where neighbors visit and children play. It's a place of history, mystery, and new beginnings. But first, there's someone you need to meet and something you need to see. His name, Finian Jones. You might say he's a collector, but once you step inside his shop, you'll see he's much, much more. He's a collector of stories from rare books of times long past. So enjoy a cup of Finian's finest blends as he invites you to an unexpected journey, one you are about to experience.

0: Ah, hello, boys. Nolan, Beecher, Anthony.
1: Hey,
2: Mr. Finian.
0: Ah, sounds like you boys might need a pick-me-upper. Well, how about a Waka Mocha Loco Choco from Morocco? Or a Cashew Bamboo Waju from Ouagadougou?
1: We just had some Gatorade.
0: Oh, from Chicago.
2: Yeah, we just came from basketball practice.
3: Coach Hicks said maybe you can give us some inspiration or something.
0: Oh, well, from perspiration to inspiration, eh? You're moving in the right direction.
1: Yeah, we've got the perspiration part down.
0: Oh, yes, I can smell. I mean, tell. So is your whole team having some sort of a challenge, or is it just you three?
2: Oh, it's the whole team.
3: We are the whole team, just about.
1: We're in a small school district, so we had to... Oh, no.
4: Hey, Leah and I were looking all over for you guys. Did you mean to leave us at the gym?
3: Well,
1: I think you see our problem.
0: I think I most certainly do.
4: I heard that, Nolan.
2: Rachel, the problem is you girls can't keep up with us.
0: Oh, actually, I think...
1: That's why we keep losing.
0: Well, but
4: the problem is you guys give up too easily. That's why we keep losing.
0: However...
4: We didn't give up the game when we had 5 whole minutes left.
0: Then again,
1: come on, the score was like 110-12.
0: Time out and time in for a change of pace. You see, you're in a dire place, which calls for a fireplace.
4: What?
0: Leah, lock the door. Beecher, pull the blinds. Nolan, poke the platypus.
1: I'm sorry?
0: Huh? Oh, the platypus. Above the fireplace. Poke him in the belly, turn his head 3/4 to the right, and slap his tail.
1: Okay.
2: The fireplace. It's moving.
4: Whoa. Look at that.
0: Revealing a secret passageway. But the true secret of this passageway is in the passage.
1: It looks a little dark.
4: Scary.
0: Precisely. You see, the Bible talks about the treasures of darkness. There are certain treasures you won't find anywhere else but by going through a dark time. The key is you reach out for God's hand. And he'll reach out for yours and take you through. So the choice is yours. Stay here and stay safe, or discover the secret of the passageway.
3: I'm in.
2: Wait up, I'll come with you.
4: Nolan!
1: Hold on. Mr. Finian, are you going with us?
0: Yes, Nolan. I'll be with you.
1: Okay. I'm in.
3: This is kind of like real dark. Like, I can't see my hand in front of my face. Mr. Finian? Hello? I think you forgot the lights.
4: Maybe he didn't.
1: Wait, hold on. Mr. Finian? You said you'd be with us. Where are you?
4: What is that? Under the torch.
3: Hey, look. A book.
2: If I know Mr. Finian, we're not going to get out of here unless we read this.
1: I still can't believe.
3: What is it?
1: Nothing. Somebody wrote on the title page, "Be strong and courageous. Your Uncle Charlie." Chapter 1, The Snowdrift. From one of the great stations in London, a train was about to start.

0: in this carriage here.
1: There you go. Thank you.
2: There we go. All right, I'll go there.
1: Good day, madam. I hope you don't mind me sharing a carriage with you and your boys.
3: No, it's fine. The company will do us good, won't it, Willie?
4: Oh, yes. And he has a uniform. It looks very fine.
1: Oh, I'm Captain Sartoris.
3: Henry Sartoris?
1: Indeed.
3: Oh, your mother is our new neighbour and already a dear friend. She mentioned you'd be returning to her shortly, but I'd no idea it was so soon.
1: So you must be Mrs. Fair.
3: Yes.
5: She is, and I'm Willie. Actually, Wilbraham, but I couldn't pronounce that until last month. So everyone calls me Willie. Wilbraham sounds important, doesn't it? And I'm six.
1: A pleasure to meet you, Willie. My mother wrote about you. Then the sleeping lad on your mother's lap must be Dickie.
5: Yes, Dickie Bird is what I call him.
1: I must say, you're quite a striking lad, Willie. You have the bright blue eyes and light hair of your mother. And that coat of yours, those are some fine gold buttons.
5: Thank you. Father says the higher you go up in the army, the more buttons you get. Does that make me a general?
1: I don't think so.
5: Oh, a tunnel. I've never been through a tunnel before.
1: Are you travelling alone with the children, Mrs. Fair?
3: No, my husband is up in the smoking carriage. He's been having terrible breathing issues lately. The doctor thought it might help.
5: We should wake up Dickie Bird, Mother.
3: No, we shouldn't. No, shush.
5: But I know he'd like to see the tunnel too.
3: Yes, but we're nearly through it now.
5: Yes, I see the trees ahead. I've never seen trees so tall before. If I had a tree fort up there, I could see all the way to France.
3: Oh, I'm surprised you can see anything out there with the snow falling as it is.
1: Indeed. It's grown to be quite a blizzard.
5: Oh! What was that?
3: No, don't fret, child.
5: But we're slowing down.
3: Yes.
5: Do you think we hit something?
3: No, remember the verse Father taught you. Be strong and of a good courage. Be not afraid, neither be thou dismayed, for the Lord thy God is with thee whithersoever thou goest.
5: Yes, strong and courageous.
3: That's right.
5: If that's what God wants me to be, then I will try.
3: Good boy.
1: You seem to have a very fine son there, Mrs. Fair.
3: Yes, he's a good lad, and he loves the Lord. I'm indeed blessed.
1: That's, I wonder why we've stopped.
3: I hope there won't be a delay.
1: It's getting worse out there. I can't even see out the window.
5: Think of the snow forts we can build when we get home.
3: Yes.
5: I'll even make a small one for Dickie Bird.
1: I think I'll jump out for a bit, see what's going on.
3: All right.
1: Conductor?
0: Yes, Captain?
1: Please, tell me why we've stopped.
0: We've hit a snowdrift up ahead. We'll need to be dug out, I'm afraid.
1: Bit of a delay, then.
0: Yeah.
1: Any other trains coming this way?
0: Well, an express train comes an hour behind us. We've plenty of time to flag it down. We've already sent someone.
1: Very good.
0: Yeah.
6: Conductor?
0: Yes, sir?
6: Is this the carriage with my family?
0: Oh, yes, sir, indeed. Yeah, Captain Sartoris here has been riding with them.
6: Oh.
0: If you two gentlemen will excuse me, I've got prisoners on board I must attend to.
1: Of course.
6: Richard Fair is the name.
1: Henry Sartoris. A pleasure.
6: Oh, I've heard it.
1: Are you all right, sir?
6: Yes. The doctor tells me breathing in smoke will help my lungs, but indeed, sometimes it seems to make it all the worse.
1: It's freezing. You ought to join your family inside.
6: Yes. What's that?
1: But it can't be the express yet.

0: This is Lamplighter Theatre at lamplighter.net. And now, back to Lamplighter Theatre.
1: They were in the front of the carriage.
2: Well, hurry! Help me!
1: Here. I see her scarf.
2: Oh, lift! Lift! Please, God!
1: She's here!
2: Oh, Helen! Oh, Helen, thank God you're alive. And Dickie! Where's Willie?
3: I don't know. Oh, he was thrown through the window.
1: I see a bit of his coat there.
3: Oh, God. Oh, dear God.
2: Darling, we'll get him. Please, take Dickie and go and sit where it's safe. I'm so cold. Take my coat.
4: Yes. I'll be glad to help. They've got a little fire going to keep warm. I can take her and her young'un.
2: Thank you.
4: Here, Mum, I'll show you.
3: I appreciate it so much.
2: I just hope we can...
1: No. Oh, no!
2: Oh, Willie, my boy.
1: I can't find a pulse.
2: Willie, wake up. He's as cold as ice.
1: There's a doctor. Doctor, please, come look after this boy.
5: On my way.
2: It's only a minor wound to his head. He's just sleeping. He's fine. Is he not?
5: There's no pulse. The boy is dead.
2: Well, he can't be. Willie... Lee, wake up. Please. Please.
5: I'm sorry. I must attend to those who need me. It's too late for this boy, I'm afraid.
2: Ellen, this will break her heart. Ah, Willie. Ah, Willie.
1: A fine boy. He was such a fine boy.
6: What luck, Ruben! A train crash of all things, and we're free! Free! I'm telling you, our fortunes are changing.
7: Finally, to be out of that dreadful holding cell. You stupid woman, stealing a cow. I've told you over and over again to keep the stealing the trinkets. Those no one notices.
6: Oh, don't lecture me. Save it for the young'uns.
7: Yeah, hurry along, Barbara. Before that conductor finds us.
6: As if he doesn't have other things to do. Look at all these bodies. Well, looky here. Fine buttons on this young lad's coat.
7: They look pure gold.
6: Well, he certainly doesn't need them anymore.
7: What are you doing now, woman?
6: Taking these pretty buttons for myself, that's what. They weren't attached so tightly.
7: Get them in for prisoner! It's the conductor. Look, just take the coat off them.
6: No, but there's no time to lose. Grab the body.
7: What?
6: Hurry!
7: Fine, but I don't like this.
8: Anyone see two gypsies?
9: Oh, I saw two gypsies go that way.
6: Run!
1: Doctor, I moved those last three bodies to the cargo car. The morgue is sending over their wagons. Is there anything else I can do?
5: It's devastating. 31 dead. So many more injured. In All my years as a doctor, I've never seen a worse tragedy.
1: And it happened so suddenly. I think of the Fairs poor little boy. So full of life one moment, the next.
5: How could something like this happen?
1: Well, apparently there was a miscalculation in how much the snow slowed our train before we hit the snowbank. The express wasn't an hour behind as they'd expected, but merely a few minutes.
5: Devastating. I'm needed by a patient. Thank you for your assistance, Sartoris. You've been very helpful.
2: Sartoris! Oh, Sartoris, I'm glad to find you.
1: How can I be of service, Mr. Fair?
2: Well, his body. I've been looking for it, but with all this snowfall, everything's covered. I can't find him.
1: Well, he should be right here. Yes, number 12. This was the carriage we were on.
2: Oh, but I've already checked here.
1: And the body had been, well, right here, I was sure.
2: Well, how could he disappear?
1: I've no idea. I told the men collecting the bodies to leave it. I knew you wanted to take him yourself.
2: But I've already checked the cargo car. He wasn't there.
1: Richard, I'm sorry. I should have kept watch over him.
2: It's no fault of your own. You've been busy helping the others. I'll see to it now. Oh, give my regards to your mother.
1: I will. I'm sorry we had to meet under these circumstances. I'm grieved by your loss.
2: Thank you. Pray for my dear wife. I don't know how she'll go on.
1: I've witnessed fallen soldiers, spent time in the heat of battle, Mother. And that wreck was the saddest scene I've set my eyes on.
4: Poor Willie. My heart is broken for the Fairs. Over there by the chair is your old horse stick.
1: I remember.
4: That sweet boy played with it all the time whenever he came to visit. I'll miss him greatly. And dear Ellen will all the more. Strange. It's so late.
1: I'll answer it. Mr. Fair.
2: I apologize for intruding at such an inconvenient hour, but I noticed the light on.
4: Oh, it's fine. Henry returned not long ago himself. You're chilled to the bone. And in your condition. Let me make you some nice hot tea.
2: Oh, thank you. Henry, I couldn't find Willie. His body wasn't at the morgue.
1: How could that be? Who would have taken
2: it? I've no idea. It makes no sense.
1: What are you to do?
2: I have people asking around, posting notices. I know my boy is dead. I saw him myself. Heard the grim words of the doctor, but I'll never be at peace until his body is at rest in the family crypt.
1: Have you told Mrs. Fair?
2: No. And if the body isn't found, I'll have to keep it a secret from her. She's ill with grief as it is. If she knew the body were missing, I fear what would happen to her. Which means I can tell no one. Please, keep this to yourself. Don't even tell your mother.
1: On my word, I will tell no one. But what about the funeral?
2: Ellen is in no condition for a large affair, and she has no desire to see the body. For all her knowledge, her poor son lies in the family crypt at the chapel as we speak. And I want her to continue believing that.
6: On the rock ledge.
7: Oh, he's a little tight, but quite a weight when running up hills like that. Yeah. Do you think anyone saw us?
6: No.
7: There were lots of people.
6: No. They were all looking at the train wreck. Oh. Now let's get off these buttons.
7: We ought to keep the jacket as well. It'll fetch a pretty penny.
6: Oh, more than that, I'm sure.
7: What was that?
6: The boy! He's alive! Give him some of your water!
7: He's nary alive as I'm a wheel on a wagon. He was still as stone in my arms.
6: But look, he's breathing now.
7: What do we do with him?
6: Oh, I'd say our fortune just increased.
7: You're talking nonsense, woman.
6: We're a slave boy now to do our bidding. Your children are worthless, lazy, good for nothing.
7: Yeah, your children too.
6: Worthless and lazy all the same. Why, Gabby can't even steal a halfpence from a donkey without getting caught.
7: Yeah, we do need more stealing hands. And no one would question a boy with such a sleek face as this.
6: Mama. Oh, you're far from your mama, boy. But I think you might be the best treasure yet. Yeah, I've some medicine for you. Something that will make this all seem just like a bad dream.

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1: Surely the hopeless dream of a grieving father, but still. What if? I mean, what if he's alive?
2: Have you spoken to Ellen about it?
1: No, I can't. I can't put her through more turmoil. The poor woman can't even bear to see the family portrait. I had it put behind a drape so it wouldn't torture her.
2: It has been such a painful ordeal.
1: And will become even more so when I pass on. Double grief for her to bear. I fear for her. Please keep a watch over her.
2: My mother and I will remain close to her as long as she allows it.
1: And I have one more favor to ask.
2: Anything.
1: You're the only one who knows about the disappearance of Willie's body. Everyone else assumes it to be in the crypt, but I put all the information in an envelope and a note to my son. Should there ever be the occasion, it should be needed.
2: And what do you require of me?
1: You are to be the keeper of this key. It opens a secret drawer in my desk. As I've noted on the outside of the envelope, only you are permitted to open it and share the contents.
2: I'm honored to take this responsibility, and I hope I have the opportunity to use it someday for Mrs. Fair's sake.
1: Yes, I know. It's doubtful you will. But I cannot rest until I know it's cared for.
2: Richard, shall I get the doctor?
1: No. But please, get my family.

0: Ellen. You lost your son and husband. Surely you can't make rash decisions? Not yet. Not while you're still in grief.
1: Precisely the reason I must go. I can't bear being in Faircourt any longer. The memories here torture me. I must get away from all reminders of Willie and my Richard.
0: But where will you go?
1: My mother has a large estate in London.
0: But that's so far away.
1: As far east as I can go. And I must be far from this place.
0: But you said your relationship with your mother was strained.
1: It is. And it's doubtful things will change. But I can't be on my own, not with a little boy.
0: I'll help. Henry and I both will.
1: You've been so kind to me. You always have, but even you are a reminder of what I've lost. I see you playing with Willie every time I look in your eyes.
0: But what of Dickie? He'll miss this place. It's his home.
1: I no longer call him Dickie.
0: What?
1: I can't speak the namesake of my dead husband. I refuse to be constantly reminded of what I've lost. He'll now go by his middle name, Gilbert.
0: You don't need to do all this.
1: My dear friend, I don't see any other way. We're leaving tomorrow.
2: What are you doing to that boy?
3: Well, I can't very well take him begging as a white boy, can I, with blonde hair? This brown dye will make a nice little gypsy out of him.
2: No.
4: No more, please.
3: Oh, quiet now. Here, take more of this. No. Stop struggling. Open your mouth.
2: You give him that poison all the time, you'll make him stupid.
3: What, like you?
2: Yeah.
3: Oh, better stupid than remembering. If he starts talking, we'll be in trouble over our heads.
2: No, you'll be in trouble.
3: What?
2: I won't claim it. Well, I have to say, he's a good worker, though. He cleaned up those chicken coops better than our worthless children ever
3: have. What did I tell you? Hear this.
2: Here,
3: boy, what's your name?
4: Willie. Faye.
2: Yeah, Faye. Yeah, Faye. Oh, Faye. It's close to Faye. It's our name, isn't it?
3: Yeah, indeed.

0: as long as he's kept brown, why would anyone ask questions?
1: Yeah, but I feel safer getting away, as far away from the accident as possible. Tomorrow, we'll go on the move again.
0: Ooh, where to now? London?
1: No, the opposite direction. West to Cornwall. Oh.

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0: May 19th, when truth hurts. Have you ever noticed that the things that do us the most good also tend to be the least enjoyable? I'm sure you have. Kale is one of the best superfoods you could eat, but it's kale. However, an ice cream sundae, that might not make it on the list. Exercise? Excellent for the body, but watching TV? Again, probably not on the list. Conviction works much this same way. When we are faced with truth, and it says we are wrong, it can be irritating, like something painful eating away at us. So rather than heed the truth, we may try to get away from it. Today, we'll meet a man who was convicted on several different occasions, but he chose to run farther from the truth until he reached a breaking point. He's here to share his true story on this Unshackled Daily Devotional.
1: I'm Doug Thompson, raised in the hills of Kentucky. After Daddy became a bootlegger, I saw a lot of drinking and fighting and plenty of lawmen. I learned to steal and fight to get what I wanted. A neighbor took me to church where I heard about Christ and learned that love is stronger than hate, but I chose to go with the world. I got into drugs and I broke into that same neighbor's house and stole $300. He didn't press charges when I promised never to steal again and worked to repay the money. I fell in love with a girl named Sherry in high school and we married. I worked in the coal mines until a cave-in damaged my back. And then Sherry and I both trained in Barber College. We opened a shop together and we prospered, and some of our customers were pastors who talked about Jesus and read the Bible while I snipped at their hair and at their beliefs. I was angry and convicted by what they said, especially after Sherry gave her life to Christ. I left her and began to drink harder, but while I was on a bar stool, she was on her knees. It was her faithful prayer that finally brought me to the preacher's house, where I cried out to God in repentance. God heard my cry and forgave my sins, giving me new life. He called me to preach, and we finished Bible college. Sherry and I now serve the Lord as full-time evangelists.
0: When King David was confronted about his adultery with Bathsheba, he wrote in Psalm 51, verses 2 and 3, "Wash me thoroughly from mine iniquity, and cleanse me from my sin. For I acknowledge my transgressions, and my sin is ever before me." Friend, when we are convicted by the truth, it is not necessarily a pleasant experience. 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
0: Hello and welcome to Through the Bible with Les Feldick, an inspirational and informative half hour of insight into the heart of Scripture. In addition to teaching the Bible, Les is a full-time rancher, having a down-to-earth practical teaching style that makes the Bible come to life. All programs are available on audio tape, videotape, and in printed form. At the end of the program, there will be an address where you can contact the ministry. And now, here's Les Feldick with today's lesson.
3: Johnson.
4: Now let's take a quick look at the real one over in Revelation 19. Now you see the white horse in chapter 6, verse 2, is the first seal or the very opening of the tribulation of the 7 years. But now in chapter 19, the 7 years have run their course, and now we have the appearance of the genuine article. Revelation chapter 19, verse 11. And I saw heaven opened, and behold, a white horse, and he that sat upon him was called, now watch these, and they're all capitalized, faithful and true, and in righteousness he doth judge and make war. His eyes were as a flame of fire, and on his head were many crowns. He had a name written that no man knew but he himself. He was clothed with a vesture dipped in blood. And when we get to this, I'll show you it's not his blood that's indicated, but the blood of his victims as he comes in wrath and vexation. And so his vesture is dipped in blood, and his name is called the Word of God. And where else is he called the Word? John's Gospel, chapter 1. In the beginning was the Word, and the Word was with God, and the Word was God. Now here he comes. See, on the white horse of the second coming, and the armies which were in heaven. I guess I'm just going to have to start taking more time on these half-hour programs like I do in my two-hour classes. The armies which were in heaven followed him upon white horses, clothed in fine linen, white and clean. Now, throughout Scripture, who wears the white linen? Well, the saints, don't they? It's the saints who are arrayed in white, not angels. All right, now go all the way back with me to Matthew. Keep your hand in Revelation. We're going to come back here in just a second again, hopefully. But go all the way back with me to Matthew chapter 25. Now, I've said over the last several months that all prophecy was directed to the nation of Israel, and that no prophecy gives any indication of the church as such. Not a word is ever breathed throughout the Old Testament about this church age comprised of Gentile believers. Not a word. Now, the Old Testament prophets understood that there was something between his first advent and his coming in power and glory. And I can remember when I was young hearing Bible teachers picture it as approaching maybe our Rocky Mountains from the east. And the foothills may rise, and you can see them pretty distinct. But in between will be a higher range of mountains. But as you're coming from a distance, you can't discern that there's any valley in between. They all look like they're one range of mountains. But as you come to the first range, you suddenly realize that some of those you were seeing from the distance were maybe 100 miles still in the distance. Well, that's the way the Old Testament prophets many times viewed these two advents. They could see them all as one. And that's why, you remember, I used to put it on the board, the timeline, that according to prophecy, it would just go beyond the cross, and that was supposed to be the end of prophecy, and Israel would have her king and the kingdom, and we'd go into the kingdom age. But it didn't end up that way because Israel rejected it, and unknown to the Old Testament writers, we've now had that whole period of time opened up and parenthesized, which we call the church age. But now here's what I like to point out. Even in the four Gospels, now this shocks a lot of people until they see it and then they agree with no problem. Even in the Gospels, there's never a single hint that God is going to turn to the Gentiles and call out a people for his name. And Jesus was so meticulously careful that he didn't betray that. Now he knew, don't think for a minute, he didn't know the end from the beginning. But see, he never revealed anything that was kept hid in the mind of God. And we'll be coming to that sometime down the road, and I'll show it so explicitly again as we have in the past, that God reveals things according to his time frame and not until. Now it's interesting that Revelation, I hope you remember what you just read, that there would be the attendant armies of heaven clothed in fine linen, white and clean, at his second coming. Now in Matthew 25, here Jesus is speaking from the pre-church situation, and he's not going to betray the secret that's being held in the mind of God. And watch his language in Matthew 24, 5, verse 31. And I want you to see this carefully. I'm not saying this lightly. When the Son of Man shall come in his glory. What did Revelation say? He's going to come on that white horse in righteousness. His name will be faithful and true. King of kings, Lord of lords. All right. When that happens, when he shall come in all of his glory and all the holy angels with him, then shall he sit upon the throne of his glory. All right, now be a Bible student. What am I always telling you to do? Constantly ask yourself a question. Now, according to Matthew, who will be attending him at his coming? Angels. Does it mention anything about saints wearing linen, white and clean? See what I'm driving at? He doesn't betray that here. It's not time. And so he doesn't include the church here, only the angels. Now, had he said, and then shall he sit, and all the holy angels and the saints clothed in fine linen, what would he have betrayed? The secret that was to be kept in the mind of God and not revealed until sometime later. But he doesn't. See, he's the perfect, sinless, errorless Son of God. And he says only that which was appropriate to say. Am I making my point? I hope so. All right, now let's come back to Revelation again. And so now in chapter 6, we don't have any of the descriptions that are equal to or attendant to Revelation 19. And so this has to be the counterfeit. And the counterfeit Christ, of course, is the Antichrist. Now maybe here's a good time to put again something on the board, that as we come into this 7-year period of tribulation, 3.5 and 3.5, we're going to find ourselves confronted with an unholy Trinity. Throughout the book of Revelation, an unholy Trinity, where Satan is the counterfeit of the Father, the counterfeit of the Son, of course, will be the Antichrist, and a counterfeit of the Holy Spirit and his work will be what we refer to in the book of Revelation as the false prophet. Now, I think there's only one place where he is named as such, and we might as well go look at it, and that is in Revelation, I think, chapter 19. Maybe we better find it a minute first. Revelation chapter 19, drop down to verse 20. Revelation chapter 19 and verse 20. Now, this, of course, is at the end of the tribulation. The horrible judgments have already happened. And it's time for the king and the kingdom to come on the scene. And so, verse 20, the beast, and of course the beast in Revelation is the Antichrist. And so the Antichrist was taken, and with him, who? The false prophet. Now there he's named. That's the only place. The rest of the time he's referred to as a personality, of course. He's referred to as the lamb with two horns. I think that's back in chapter 13. But here he has the name placed on him as the false prophet. And both of them, well, let's read on as it says. The beast was taken, and with him the false prophet that wrought miracles before him, with which he deceived them who had received the mark of the beast and them that worshipped his image. These, what's the next word? Both. See, they're both individuals. They're both men. They both were cast alive into the lake of fire burning with brimstone. And, of course, they go there, the first ones to inhabit the eternal doom of the wicked, the lake of fire, without benefit of the great white throne judgment. All other lost are going to stand before the white throne and at least have their moment of time. And I guess they can put up an argument if they feel like it. Because you remember Jesus said, and in that day, referring to the great white throne, they'll say unto me, but Lord, remember that? But Lord, didn't we cast out demons? Didn't we prophesy in thy name? And what's his answer going to be? Depart from me, I never knew you. So they're going to have a time of rebuttal or whatever you want to call it. But not these two men, the false prophet and the Antichrist. These two humans who are part of this unholy trinity, they're men, and they, of course, will go to their doom. Now, Satan is going to go there as well, but he will join them sometime later. But nevertheless, as we come through the book of Revelation, be aware that Satan and the Antichrist and the false prophet are working in unison, much as the Holy Trinity does. In other words, as the Holy Spirit today in the age of grace points people to God the Son, doesn't he? This is the whole work of the Holy Spirit, is to point lost people to the Son. And for you and I as believers, it's the Holy Spirit's work to teach us, to encourage us, to reprove us, and so forth, that we in turn bring honor and glory to the Son. All right, now the false prophet is going to do the same thing during the tribulation. As this verse just said, he is going to cause people to worship the Antichrist. Do you see that? And consequently, he fulfills a counterfeit role of the Holy Spirit. And both of these, of course, again, are under the control of and under the power of Satan. Now let's come back, if you will, then to chapter 6, where once again we see that the white horse, verse 2, and he that sat upon him had a bow. Now I've had a hard time chasing down that word bow. And I've tried for a long time in the Greek and out of the Hebrew. And of course, even in our English, the word B-O-W can be bow. You can bend over as someone after a tremendous concert. They bow to their audience. Or it can be a bow, the rainbow in the cloud. Or it can be a bow, as we think of it, as shooting arrows. But you can't really delineate this word out of the Greek as to what is implied, but I think I'll have to follow in the track of men that I've read, where most are agreed that it's the bow that would shoot arrows is indicated. But since we know from our study of the Antichrist out of Daniel this several weeks ago, I trust I made it clear, he's not going to come in and usurp his power with military might or by fighting wars, but you remember, how is he going to come in? Peaceably and with flattery. He's going to be a political maneuverer. He's going to be a charismatic type individual. So he comes in and he gets his ducks all in a row, if I may put it that way, peaceably. In other words, he doesn't have to use the ammunition. And so he can come with maybe the threat of power behind him, which of course he will have. I mean, even Western Europe still has NATO. But he doesn't have the actual military power as yet as his command. He hasn't come that far along. And so a crown was given unto him. The world is going to recognize him as the leader. Now remember, we're trusting that you understand he comes up out of the common market of Europe, out of those nations that will come together. I think tonight they're 12. They may go to 14, 15, but they're going to drop back to 10. And out of those 10, he will come up and then usurp the power. All right, now let's go back to, I said Matthew 24 is the perfect parallel of Revelation chapter 6. And always flip them back and forth and compare them together. Now as you come back to Matthew 24, those of you who have been with me now week in and week out, how many times haven't I said that Matthew 24 is all tribulation? There's no church age doctrine in here whatsoever. This is tribulation ground. Because the chapter starts in verse 1 of Matthew 24. When Jesus went out and departed from the temple, and disciples came to him to show him the buildings of the temple. And he said, see ye not all these things? Verily I say unto you, there shall not be left here one stone upon another that shall not be thrown down. And of course he was looking forward to the siege by the Roman armies under Titus. And indeed, that's what they did. Once they got inside the city wall, they devastated the city. And Josephus, I think, has it, and it's not scripture, but it certainly makes sense, that the Roman soldiers had heard it rumored that between the very building stones of Herod's temple, there was immense amount of gold and other kinds of wealth. And soldiers being soldiers, what do you suppose they did? They tore it down stone by stone, looking for that supposed hidden wealth. Well, whatever the reason, we know that that's what happened. The temple was utterly destroyed, not by fire, as Nebuchadnezzar did Solomon's temple, because Solomon's temple was built primarily of the cedars of Lebanon. You remember? It was wood. And so it burned to a crisp. But Herod's temple was predominantly of stones, and then, of course, the precious gold and silver and so forth. So it was just exactly as Jesus said. It was thrown down stone by stone so that nothing was left except that little segment of the Western Wall, which, of course, everybody knows now as the Wailing Wall. Then verse 3, and as he sat upon the Mount of Olives, the disciples came unto him privately. In other words, just the 12, no big masses of people. And they said, tell us, when shall these things be? In other words, when is all this going to happen? And what shall be the sign of thy coming? Now, you remember that verse in Corinthians? The Jew requires what? A sign. That's all they were asking for. Show us a sign. And what's the sign of thy coming? In other words, to set up the kingdom and the end of the age. Now then, verse 4, Jesus begins to lay out all the events of this 7 years. And it begins right up front with the appearance, as we saw in Revelation 6, of the white horse, the man of sin, the counterfeit Christ, the Antichrist. And here we got it. Take heed that no man deceive you, for in verse 5, for many shall come in my name, saying, I am what? Christ. See that? That's the white horse. He's going to come on the scene, and he's going to practically convince the world that he is the Christ. He's what the world is looking for. And we're already seeing people like this. I don't know if Mooney still does, but you remember Sigmund Moon from Korea, 10, 15 years ago? That's what he tried to tell the world, that he's the Christ, he's the Messiah. And we've had others, and we'll have still more. But it's going to be culminated by the real counterfeiter, the real Antichrist, and he's going to convince the world that he is the Christ, and he shall deceive many. Now on your way back to Revelation, just stop at 1 John for a moment. The little letter by the same writer, back there just before you get to Revelation, 1 John, come through the letters of Peter, and you come to 1 John, drop down to chapter 2, and verse 18. 1 John, chapter 2, verse 18. And here again, I think as I stressed several weeks ago, this is the one place that this man of sin, this counterfeit Christ, is actually called the Antichrist. And here it is. 1 John chapter 2, verse 18. Little children, it is the last time. Now, you want to remember, all these writers of Scripture had no idea there was going to be 1,900 and some years. They thought it was all going to be coming in relatively short time. And so he says, it is the last time, as you have heard that, what's the next word? There it is, that Antichrist. Now, he's not speaking of the many Antichrists that he refers to in another verse, and I think it's in chapter 4. But here he's talking about the one. The Antichrist shall come. Even now, there are many Antichrists. Of course there are. But they don't hold a candle to the one that is coming. The Antichrist. All right, now then, let's go back again to Revelation chapter 6. And so we see this man of sin come on the scene, and he begins to conquer and overtake nations. He's setting up his power base, and he goes forth conquering and to conquer. And then verse 3. Now, before I get into this rider of the red horse, I wish I had another hour, but like we've had to do in the past, we'll go as far as we can. We'll just have to quit. And for those of you watching on television, you'll just have to wait a week. But anyway, verse 3, now when he had opened the second seal. Now don't forget where these seals are. They're on that mortgage. They're on that scroll. The first one was the appearance of the Antichrist. He signs the 7-year

0: The first event that's now going to come on the scene is another horse, and this one is red. And power was given to him who sat upon this red horse, had sat thereon to take peace from the earth. Now, when you have the absence of peace, what do you have? You got war. I mean, a real one. So this individual, or this power entity, however you want to refer to it, this rider of the red horse is going to bring war on the earth. Now let's go on. And he's going to take peace from the earth, and that they should kill one another. Now I want you to underline those three words or do something, because I think this indicates what I'm going to show, I think, is the rider of the red horse. And I'm not going to have time to take it all the way to fruition. I'll warn you ahead of time. But here we have the rider of the red horse, and his battleground is going to be epitomized by not killing the enemy, but what are they going to do? They're going to kill each other. They're going to kill each other. That's what it says. And they will kill one another. Now, all I'm going to have time to do is whet your appetite. And as you're turning back to Ezekiel, I want you to be thinking, what great power on earth is associated with the color red? Russia. Russia. And for 20 years, I have been teaching that I think the rider of the red horse will be the Russian invasion of Israel that we have back in Ezekiel 38 and 39. Now, you should be back there while I'm talking. You can be looking. Ezekiel 38 and 39. Now, like I said, I'm not going to have time to bring it to fruition, but we'll go into it far enough so that you can have something to think about and chew about until we come back again. For us, it'll be a whole month, I guess, for our next taping, but for those on television, it'll be next week. All right? In chapter 38, and again, Ezekiel begins as he does so many times, and the word of the Lord came unto me, saying, Son of man, set thy face against Gog, the land of Magog, the chief prince of Meshech and Tubal, and prophesy against him. Now, all Bible scholars, or most all that I read anyway, are convinced and Gog and Magog and Meshech and Tubal are Russia and her satellite nations. Now, I've been literally raising my voice to my classes for the last year or two. Don't you believe for a minute that the Russian bear is dead? The Russian bear is alive and well. Now, they may be a little crimped economically, and they may be a little cold and hungry, but have all the threats of mass famine in Russia, have they come true? Nah. The Russian army is sitting there east of the Ural Mountains just as intact as it has ever been. I read again in one of the major news magazines just a week or two ago that Russia has not cut one person from the staff of their espionage. They are just as busy with their spying activity as they ever were. They have not slowed down the production of any of their war material. And you remember here just a few weeks ago, they sent another rocket into space. How are they doing it if they're so destitute and they're broke? Listen, they are just as alive as they can be. Oh, I know they've got their problem, but I'm still saying that one day soon, the communists will come back in, they'll take over, and Russia will be right back on track.
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1: Reason to believe. Evidence proving God and the Bible. Exhibit 3D.
2: There's an idea that is constantly pushed in the media and academia that says that valid scientists can't really believe in God or the Bible. But here are some actual statements from famous scientists. John Wheeler, astronomer and physics professor at Princeton University, said, "Slight variations in physical laws such as gravity or electromagnetism would make life impossible. The necessity to produce life lies at the center of the universe's whole machinery and design." Polish astronomer Nicolaus Copernicus, developer of the heliocentric theory of the solar system, said, "The universe has been wrought for us by a supremely good and orderly creator." And Isaac Newton, English mathematician and physicist, one of the greatest scientists of all time, said, "The solar system itself could not have been produced by blind chance or fortuitous causes, but only by a cause very well skilled in mechanics and geometry."
1: One more reason to believe.
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3: Do the mistakes of your past still haunt you in the present? 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Today on Turning Point, Dr. David Jeremiah has a word of encouragement for you as he shares some reassurance of God's grace and forgiveness from the Psalms. From God, I Need Some Answers, here's David to introduce his message, How Can I Be Truly Forgiven?
4: Well, from Psalm 32 and Psalm 51, we enter into the episode of David and his sin and how he sought forgiveness and what happened before and after that took place. During these days, we've been focusing on the Psalms, and we have taught many of them during these past days here on the radio. But I'd like to suggest to you that in a world that can often feel barren and uncertain and lonely, you need to go back to the Psalms and find the roadmap to step into biblical and true flourishing. So we've written this book called Five Psalms for a Flourishing Life, and it features Psalm 1, Psalm 23, Psalm 46, Psalm 91, and Psalm 103. And it is timeless truth found within these Psalms that can lead you into a life that is connected to God, the one who can transform your wilderness experience and give you peace. I'd love to give you this 236-page hardback book. I'll send it to you when you reciprocate and help us with the cost of Turning Point. Here's how this works. During the month, we select a very special resource, and when you send a gift of any size and ask for it, we send this resource to you to encourage you to say thank you in a tangible way and to add value to your Christian experience. This is one of the coolest things we've ever done. This beautiful book is full of truth and help, and it's beautifully designed. You will love having this book in your home, on your coffee table, where others can see it, and it will cause many questions and open up many discussions. I hope you'll give us the chance of sending you this book when you send your gift today. Well, here's part one of How Can I Be Truly Forgiven?
5: Her name was Catherine Ann Powers, a 1960s student who was described as armed and very dangerous. Catherine had driven the car in a deadly 1970 bank robbery in Boston, and one of her accomplices had killed a policeman, a hero cop, the father of nine children. And for 23 years, Catherine Powers hid her past, changing her name, changing cities whenever she felt threatened, deliberately never driving faster than the speed limit, losing contact with her parents and six brothers and sisters. And at 44, after 23 years of running, she was consumed by guilt and desperately tired. And after months of therapy, she had come to understand that she suffered from chronic depression. In a prepared statement, she explained that she was ready to face whatever consequences the legal system would impose on her. She took her first steps toward reconciling her past and her present when she met therapist Linda Carroll in May of 1992. She wept at a class that Carol gave on depression at a local hospital. In subsequent private sessions, Power described her symptoms, listen carefully, waves and waves of almost unbearable sadness, each one stronger than the one before. Carol, who spoke to the Corvallis Gazette Times as Power would try to fight back with intense work and exercise and even prayer. But nothing seemed to help. And after many sessions, Carol says Power realized that her emotional difficulties would never end until she came clean and gave herself up as a fugitive. For 23 years, she fooled the FBI and every law officer in America. She moved from place to place and never got caught. But she couldn't escape the sense of guilt and shame that filled her own heart. And so one day, knowing she would have to spend the next 10 years in prison, she came forward and said, "I did it. I'm the one." And now she confesses to the fact that she is learning to live with openness and truth, and no longer experiencing life with a distorted lens. She agrees that even prison is better than the prison she's been living in. We don't know very much about it, and we don't talk about it nearly as much as we should, but guilt is a pretty powerful force. And today I want to tell you about a man who lived in the Old Testament times, who experienced a very similar situation. It didn't take him 23 years to come clean, but for one long year, he tried to cover up what he had done, and it ate his lunch. In fact, in the scripture, there are two passages that tell the story of David, Psalm 32 and Psalm 51. David was very much like Power in this regard. He had a much different life before the crisis which plunged him into difficulty. In fact, as you know, David had walked with God for many years. It was widely known that he was the sweet singer of Israel. He had gained a reputation as an incredible prophet, a man who understood the deep things of God. He had been the longtime spiritual leader of his people. And then suddenly, in his midlife, he was plunged into a terrible double sin that almost rendered him useless to himself and to God. You remember the account. He was on his palace roof one day when he should have been off to war with his troops. And as he was walking on the palace roof, he looked out into the courtyard next to him and he saw a beautiful woman bathing herself. His passion was aroused and he sent over messengers and ordered her to be brought to the palace. He committed adultery with her and realized now that he was in big trouble. Her husband was a soldier in David's army. He was away fighting for the king. And when David found out that through this one-night stand with Bathsheba, she had become pregnant, he panicked and tried to begin to cover up his sin. He ordered, first of all, Uriah, Bathsheba's husband, home from battle. His plan, his ingenious plan was, if I can get Uriah to go and spend a night with Bathsheba, no one will ever know that this is my child. They will think it's Uriah's child. So when Uriah came home from the battle, David said, "Why don't you go down and spend a night with your wife?" He sent home a bottle of wine and some nice food, and he said, "Just spend a wonderful night at home." Well, Uriah was more honorable than David. And Uriah said, "It isn't good that I should do that. My fellow soldiers are out fighting the king's battle. It isn't right that I should be home enjoying a night with my wife." And so Uriah slept on the steps of the palace. And when David awoke the next day, he realized that plan one to cover his sin had failed. Uriah went back to battle and David's mind continued to turn. "If I don't deal with this problem," he thought, "it will soon be news throughout the kingdom and I will be discredited." So he trusted his faithful general, Joab, and he told Joab to send Uriah to the hottest point of the battle so that he would surely be killed. In fact, he said, "Joab, what you do is this. You put him at the point of the triangle. You thrust out into battle, and when the battle waxes hot, tell the rest of the soldiers to retreat and leave him there all alone." This time, the plan worked. Uriah was killed, and David thought he was home free. When you read Psalm 32 and Psalm 51, a year has passed since this event. And of course, David, being the most powerful man in the world at that time, probably thought if anybody could handle a cover-up, he could. The mourning for Uriah passed, and everybody gave lip service to the tragic death of this valiant soldier. As soon as the mourning period was over, Bathsheba moved into the palace with David and became his wife. The child of David's passion was born, and as we read Psalm 32 and Psalm 51, is now about 3 months old. It is quite probable that the 12 months during which this whole thing had been covered up passed with little discussion of David's crimes. But there were a few people who knew. David knew, Bathsheba knew, and Joab, his general, knew. Oh yes, there's one other person who knew. 2 Samuel 11:27 says, "The thing that David had done displeased the Lord." So the Lord knew. And what we see happening as we read these Psalms is a very good case study of what you do with guilt and what you do with sin and how you deal with it in your life. First of all, you have to understand that just like Catherine Power, David was going through intense emotional upheaval in his life. There was real conviction in his heart. The history book does not tell us his heart condition during the 12 months that passed, but David himself tells us. For in Psalm 32, he reminds us of what he was experiencing. He speaks of the anguish of his soul. He speaks of his silence. He speaks how troubled he was in verse 3. He talks about how he was caught up in intensity in his own inward spirit. In verses 3 and 4 of Psalm 32, he talks about his suffering. He says his bones waxed old through his roaring all the day long. Physiologically, the guilt had begun to move out into David's being and plague him. Even as Catherine Powers said, waves and waves of depression came one right after the other, and I could hardly stand them. For a year, he tried to live with his bad conscience. But as the story records, something happened during David's period of sickness and sorrow and anguish over what he had done. And that is that the Lord sent somebody to help him. Now, David didn't know at the time this happened that this was help, but indeed it was. For he moved from his period of conviction to a time of confrontation. And the record is in 2 Samuel 12. Let me read it to you. In 2 Samuel 12, we read, beginning at verse 1, "And the Lord sent Nathan to David." Who is Nathan? He's the preacher. He's the prophet. "And he came to David and he said to him," he's going to tell him a story now. "You're the preacher and God says to you, go confront the most powerful man in the world. How are you going to do this?" Well, I kind of get into Nathan a little bit. He says, "I'm not going to do this directly. I think I'll tell him a story." So Nathan comes up with a story. It's the right brain, left brain thing, you know. He wants David to really hear this. And this is the story, and watch this. "There were two men in one city, one rich and the other poor. And the rich man had exceedingly many flocks and herds, and the poor man had nothing except one little ewe lamb which he had bought and nourished, and it grew up together with him and with his children. It ate of his own food and drank from its own cup and lay in his bosom, and it was like a daughter to him. And a traveler came to the rich man who refused to take from his own flock and from his own herd to prepare one for the wayfaring man who had come to him, but he took the poor man's lamb and prepared it for the man who had come to him." Do you get the story? Do you need to know who the people are? Who is the little lamb? That's Bathsheba. Who is the poor man? That's Uriah. Who is the man with all that you could offer and have that wouldn't spare his own? That's David. And when David heard the parable, he hadn't put two and two together. And the scripture says that David's anger was greatly aroused against this preacher. And he said to Nathan, "As the Lord lives, the man who has done this thing shall surely die, and he shall restore fourfold for the lamb because he did this thing and because he had no pity." When David heard this, he was hot. He said, "I've never heard anything that made me so angry. Whoever did this, he will die, and he will give back four times what he took." Now picture this. If I'm the preacher, I realize this is where I have to pull the trigger, and I'm nervous. Nathan's going to make the application, and the scripture says, and I picture it, he took his long, bony, prophetic finger and stuck it in David's nose, and he said, read the text, you are the man. You're the one I'm talking about. Wow. You talk about a confrontation. And let me just stop for a moment and say, I know that some of you come to church and you would prefer that we never say anything about sin, and you would like it if we never talk about anything that's negative or anything that might upset you a little bit. But let me just remind you, God sent the prophet to David. David didn't ask for him. God sent him to David because the prophet was to have a very important ministry in David's life. He was to help David face up to what he had done. And I don't know this for sure, but if I have to give you my guess as to what David's feeling at this moment when Nathan says, thou art the man, along with the overwhelming anguish of knowing now that he has been found out, I have to believe that David also feels a sense of incredible relief. Finally, it's out. I've talked to numerous people who've been through experiences similar to this in terms of morality, and they've covered up over a long period of time, and when finally the story is told, that's what they've said to me. I was overwhelmed that it was known, but I'll tell you the truth, I was glad it was out. I didn't have to live that way anymore. The confrontation. Could I just say to you men and women that usually there's no change without a confrontation? Somewhere along the way, there's going to be somebody that will come and help us to face up to what's wrong in our life. And we will either hear it or we will close our ears to it. If David had pushed Nathan away, David had the power to take Nathan's life if he chose. He could have made him another casualty. But David heard the voice of God, and it was the first step back. And I want you to note that, because the next thing that happened after the confrontation was a confession. And the confession is written for us in David's journal. In fact, if you turn to the Psalms in your Bible and you see the superscription over Psalm 51, you will know that I am telling you the truth when I say this is what David said when he prayed to God at this moment. For the superscription over Psalm 51 in my Bible says this, to the chief musician, a psalm of David when Nathan the prophet went to him after he had gone in to Bathsheba. Interestingly enough, Charles Haddon Spurgeon says that during that whole year, David probably never wrote anything. He couldn't write anything because he was out of fellowship with God. He didn't have any song in his heart. His joy was gone. But immediately after the confrontation, David once again took up his pen and started to make some notations in his journal. And he pens for us in Psalm 51 his own words as he comes back to God. How do you pray? How do you pray when you've been found out? How do you pray when your sin is so overwhelming that, like Catherine Powers, you just can't stand it anymore and you've got to get it out in the open? Well, let me tell you two things about David's confession. First of all, it was genuine. It was genuine. You say, well, Pastor Jeremiah, isn't all confession genuine? Not really. I read about a guy who wrote to the Bureau of Internal Revenue, and the letter said, I haven't been able to sleep because last year when I filed my income tax report, I deliberately misrepresented my income. I'm enclosing a check for $150, and if I still can't sleep, I'll send you the rest. Now, that's the way a lot of people confess. Do you know folks like that? Confession for a lot of folks is just telling people what you discover they already know. In fact, in our schools, and I can say this from the high school, junior high, all the way through the college, one of the things we learn when we deal with the problems young people face is that a lot of times kids will come clean when they know you already know what they did. But they won't tell you any more than they think you know. So sometimes you think you got this whole deal wrapped up, and after it's all over, you found out they didn't come clean at all. There's a whole bunch of more stuff you should have known. Confession can be dishonest and ungenuine. Did you know that? But I want to tell you something. When David confessed, his confession was genuine. You say, how do you know that? Look into the Bible with me and notice what he said about what he did. Verse 1, he calls it transgression, which is rebellion. Verse 2, he calls it iniquity, which is perversion, distortion, acting unjustly, dealing crookedly. Verse 2, he calls it sin, which means to miss the mark. In verse 4, he calls it evil, which is a vile thing which deserves condemnation. The Hebrew words are much more graphic than our words. What David said was, God, I want to tell you that I know what I did, and what I did was really bad. There was no candy coating of his transgression. If you go back in Psalm 32 and verse 5, you see what David said about this prayer after he had written it. He says, I acknowledged my sin to you, and my iniquity I have not hidden. I said, I will confess my transgression to the Lord, and you forgave the iniquity of my sin. In Psalm 51:17, we are told that the Lord honors a broken and a contrite heart. His confession was genuine. He recognized that what he did was wrong. One of the things that keeps many of us from ever knowing renewed joy and in fellowship with God, knowing what it means to have the burden lifted, is we're always trying to make our sin look better. We're always trying to put it in better terms. We're always trying to couch it in ways so that we don't feel so badly about it. The only way you can ever get any relief from sin is to confess. And you know what the word means? Amalageo in the Greek language means to say the same thing. It's to look at your sin and to say the same thing about it that God would say, to acknowledge you're wrong. You say, well, Pastor Jeremiah, that's so painful and that's so hard, but it's the only way back. It's where you start, through genuine confession. Notice, secondly, it was not only genuine, it was God-centered. David said, against thee, God, and thee only have I sinned. Now, it's not that he does not understand that others have been affected. David hasn't suddenly lost his knowledge of what happened. He knows Bathsheba has been hurt in this, her purity taken away. He knows that Uriah is in the ground, dead because of what happened. He realizes that Joab has been complicated in his own integrity because of what he has done. He knows what's happened to him, but David said, Lord, it's against you and you only that I have sinned. David now sees that ultimately his sin is an insult and an injury to God. It is God's love that has been wounded. It is the God of grace against whom he has sinned. And when a person takes that attitude, that God's forgiveness is reckoned by his grace and his mercy, and that sin is a sin against God, first of all, he has taken a major step on his way back. Unfortunately, our concept of the holiness of God has been so eroded through our easy believism in this day that people almost feel like that's the secondary problem. In fact, let me ask you this question. You do something big time, and it involves other people, and I give you the option today, either confess it to the person you did it to, or confess it to God, which would you take? Easy. Confess it to God. I mean, you can do that in a quiet little prayer and nobody knows, but if you understood who God was, you wouldn't feel that way. You say, what are you talking about? What I'm talking about is we are all into worship, and thank God that we are. I love to worship. But sometimes, if we're not careful, we can get so caught up in the mechanics of worship that we forget who it is that we're worshiping, who God is, his attributes, his love, his faithfulness, his goodness, his holiness, his righteousness. The worship is secondary to the object of our worship, and David understood that. So when he confessed, he said, Lord, I know that this is basically an offense against you. Well, when he confessed, something great happened, and let me hold out this hope for all of us today. Nothing we have ever done. I mean, David, I mean, he did the biggies. Adultery, murder, cover up. And yet, I want to tell you something. David took the route back. His conviction promoted a confrontation which brought out of him a confession. And now we're going to see the cleansing that takes place in his life. The same intensity of words that David uses to talk about his sin, he now uses to describe the forgiveness. And I want you to notice these as you look at Psalm 51. He says, first of all, that he wants his sin to be blotted out. Then he said, God, I want you to wash away my sin. He sees his sin as a stain upon his soul. He says, God, take your precious blood and just wash all this sin away. And then he says, Lord, I want you to cleanse me, verse 2. And the technical term that he uses in verse 2 is the term for the cleansing of a leper. And it's the term that was used to declare that a leper had been cleansed. He said, God, take away the leprosy of my soul. And then notice down in verse 7, He prays that he would be purged with hyssop. And when he says that, he uses this term. He says, purge me with hyssop, and I shall be unsinned. He said, God, unsin me.
4: What a great thought, to be unsinned. To be forgiven means to be unsinned. We'll have more on this incredible subject tomorrow here on Turning Point. I hope you'll join us then as we continue our discussion of how to be truly forgiven. 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
2: Imagine driving in city traffic in which, for some reason, all the stop signs have disappeared and the traffic lights fail to work. That would make for very dangerous driving. And yet, in many marriages, there is a no-holds-barred, make-up-your-own-rules, fly-by-the-seat-of-your-pants approach to conversation. In marriage, as in real life, there needs to be stop signs, red lights, and speed limit signs. For example, it's impossible for both people to talk at the same time. One needs to be stopped or listening while the other is going. Speed limits are also needed. The faster pace the conversation goes, the more it goes off track. You sometimes need a very slow pace in conversation if it's going to be constructive. And stop signs. Anytime a conversation gets overheated, either of you should be able to say stop until things slow down and calm down. So implement traffic signs into your conversation.
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0: We continue reading from the book of Proverbs at chapter 11, verse 15. He who is guarantor for a stranger will surely suffer for it, but he who hates being a guarantor is secure. A gracious woman attains honor, and ruthless men attain riches. The merciful man does himself good, but the cruel man does himself harm. The wicked earns deceptive wages, but he who sows righteousness gets a true reward. He who is steadfast in righteousness will attain to life, and he who pursues evil will bring about his own death. The perverse in heart are an abomination to the Lord, but the blameless in their walk are his delight. Assuredly, the evil man will not go unpunished, but the descendants of the righteous will be delivered. As a ring of gold in a swine's snout, so is a beautiful woman who lacks discretion. The desire of the righteous is only good, but the expectation of the wicked is wrath. There is one who scatters and yet increases all the more, and there is one who withholds what is justly due, and yet it results only in want. The generous man will be prosperous, and he who waters will himself be watered. He who withholds grain, the people will curse him, but blessing will be on the head of him who sells it. He who diligently seeks good seeks favor, but he who seeks evil, evil will come to him. He who trusts in his riches will fall, but the righteous will flourish like the green leaf. He who troubles his own house will inherit wind, and the foolish will be servant to the wise-hearted. The fruit of the righteous is a tree of life, and he who is wise wins souls. If the righteous will be rewarded in the earth, how much more the wicked and the sinner? Proverbs chapter 12. Whoever loves discipline loves knowledge, but he who hates reproof is stupid. A good man will obtain favor from the Lord, but he will condemn a man who devises evil. A man will not be established by wickedness, but the root of the righteous will not be moved. An excellent wife is the crown of her husband, but she who shames him is like rottenness in his bones. The thoughts of the righteous are just, but the counsels of the wicked are deceitful. The words of the wicked lie in wait for blood, but the mouth of the upright will deliver them. The wicked are overthrown and are no more, but the house of the righteous will stand. A man will be praised according to his insight, but one of perverse mind will be despised. For more info about this ministry, our website is the-word.info. Once again, the-word.info. Reading the Word of God without comment, this is Nicholas Hope.
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2: Hello, friends. I want to speak plainly to you. I want to talk heart to heart if I could. I want to talk about something that's matters deeply, and not just to WHCB, but also to all our families, our churches, and the future of our communities. Every day we watch a culture drifting further and further from the truth. We see confusion replacing common sense. We see faith mocked, patriotism questioned, and biblical values pushed farther and farther to the margin of public life. And in the middle of all that noise, there are fewer and fewer voices willing to stand unapologetically for God, family, freedom, and biblical truth. And that's why WHCB 91.5 FM, this Christian educational radio station, matters. The microphone I use is more than just equipment. These towers that we use are more than just steel. What comes across these airwaves is a lifeline. It's scripture for the discouraged. It's encouragement for the weary Christian. It is teaching for people who are hungry for truth in a world overflowing with self, evil propaganda, and confusion. 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It's just funded by folks who are Christians, who care. 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It's not funded by giant ungodly corporations trying to shape your thinking. Simply you and me, Christian people together, we're the ones that do the funding. People who still believe that America works best when we honor God. They're people who still believe the Bible is true. They're the ones that fund us. People who understand that if faithful voices disappear from the airwaves, they will quickly be replaced by voices hostile to Christianity, hostile to freedom, and hostile to the values that we hold dear. Friend, stations like WHCB do not survive automatically. Electric bills still arrive. 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

0: I remember in college saying, I will never become like my dad. Never. He was a drinker and a womanizer, and I could not see I was doing the exact same thing.
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0: I didn't even know the Bible said in the Ten Commandments that the sins of the father are going to go into the third and fourth generation. So it was inevitable that it was going to happen, and I was doing it, and it's going to happen to everybody unless you choose to say,

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1: How do you stop?
0: 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There's one way to stop, and Jesus transformed my life. And I'm not saying our legacy is perfect, but it is a different legacy than my dad handed me. And we got to hand a different godly legacy to our sons.
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0: Is the moon proof of God's creation? 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And now, here's our Creation Moments host, Ian Taylor.
1: Our moon is moving away from the Earth at a rate of 4 centimeters per year, about less than 2 inches. That might not seem much. However, that rate of movement away from the Earth presents problems for those who believe that the Earth and the moon have been around for 4.5 billion years. At the rate that the moon is receding, it would have been so close to the Earth only 1.5 to 2 billion years ago that tidal friction would have melted the surface rocks of the Earth. Mathematical fiddling helps a little, but not enough. By mathematically increasing the rate of the Earth's spin over the supposed billions of years, and figuring in a factor for assumed different tidal rates, one can

0: so close to the Earth only 1.5 to 2 billion years ago that tidal friction would have melted the surface rocks of the Earth. Mathematical fiddling helps a little, but not enough. By mathematically increasing the rate of the Earth's spin over the supposed billions of years, and figuring in a factor for assumed different tidal rates, one can inch the Earth-Moon relationship back to about 4 billion years. Evolutionary scientists feel that the problem can be solved to keep their 4.5 billion years of evolutionary history intact. However, they admit that the assumptions being tried need investigation, since the matter is far from solved. In other words, evolutionists admit that they have a problem getting the Earth-Moon relationship to fit into their long age history. The mathematical models rule out the theory that the Moon was formed billions of years ago from the same dust cloud that supposedly formed the Earth. Also ruled out is the theory that the Moon was captured by the Earth's gravity. Only one explanation seems to satisfy the data, that the Moon was formed relatively recently, orbiting the Earth from the time of its creation.
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0: 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We must follow certain rules along the way, and we can explain those when you call 423-878-6279. 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
2: 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I'm Greg Patton in the New America. 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I'm Greg Patton. I can't wait to share all of these things with you.

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0: Welcome to the Bible Class. We are continuing in our study of the Old Testament prophetic book of Amos. It's one of the minor prophets. It's a few short chapters. It's not a big book at all. And if you'll remember, that's why they're called minor prophets. They're minor in the sense that they're only a few pages. And so here we have Amos being 9 chapters long, and we're already in chapter 5 today. But while it's a minor prophet, it contains much information for us. And quite honestly, it's a disturbing book. It's a disturbing book because the sins of Israel, and every one of the prophets give the disturbance to my soul, because all of the sins of Israel I see mirrored in our society. I see it mirrored in my nation of the United States of America. I see it mirrored in nations around us. I see it mirrored in third world countries as well as the so-called first world. I see it mirrored all around the globe. And it disturbs me to see people running headlong into judgment and taking no time to prepare to meet their God. Amos 4:12. They're just not taking time to know God. They're not taking time to listen to what God's men have to say. They're not reading what God's word has to say. And they want to believe that because they don't hear from God, that it's not important for them to hear from God. Of course, that's a lie. They've been deceived by the great deceiver, Satan himself, into thinking that if they don't know, it doesn't matter. But what you don't know does matter. In chapter 3, we began the sermons of Amos, and he began with a sermon on the doom of Israel. In chapter 4, he preached on the depravity of Israel, and he's going to pronounce, or sing, if you will, pronounce would be a better way to say it, a dirge over Israel, with the ruin of Israel in the coming judgment in chapter 5, the rebuke of religious people in chapter 5, and the reprimand of the entire nation, all of the Jewish nation, in chapter 6. You see, he was ministering primarily to the northern kingdom, that is, to the house of Israel. He was from Judah. He was from 12 miles south of Jerusalem in a town called Tekoa. But he was called of God to go 35, 40 miles to the north to go to Bethel. And here he is in Bethel or Bethel, and he is preaching against the sin of the northern kingdom. And then finally, he preaches against the sin of the combined kingdom. Even though it's not combined politically, it was combined ethnically, religiously by Almighty God, and he preached the judgment yet to come to the entire Jewish people. And so we began the message that he preaches here in chapter 5 of the book of Amos. Hear ye this word which I take up against you, even a lamentation or a dirge, O house of Israel. The virgin of Israel is fallen. She shall no more rise. She is forsaken upon her land. There is none to raise her up. For thus saith the Lord God, the city that went out by 1,000 shall leave 100, and that which went forth by 100 shall leave 10 to the house of Israel. For thus saith the Lord unto the house of Israel, seek ye me, and ye shall live. But seek not Bethel or Bethel, nor enter into Gilgal, and pass not to Beersheba, for Gilgal will surely go into captivity, and Bethel shall come to naught. Seek the Lord, and ye shall live, lest he break out like fire in the house of Joseph, and devour it, and there be none to quench it in Bethel. Ye who turn judgment to wormwood and leave off righteousness in the earth, seek him that maketh the seven stars and Orion, and turneth the shadow of death into the morning, and maketh the day dark with night, that calleth for the waters of the sea, and poureth them out upon the face of the earth. The Lord is his name. That strengtheneth the spoiled against the strong, so that the spoiled shall come against the fortress. They hate him that rebuke in the gate, and they abhor him that speaketh uprightly. For as much therefore as your treading is upon the poor, and ye take from him burdens of wheat, ye have built houses of hewn stone, but ye shall not dwell in them. Ye have planted pleasant vineyards, but ye shall not drink wine of them. For I know your manifold transgressions and your mighty sins. They afflict the just. They take a bribe, and they turn aside the poor in the gate from their right. Therefore the prudent shall keep silence in that time, for it is an evil time. Seek good and not evil, that ye may live. And so the Lord, the God of hosts, shall be with you as ye have spoken. Hate the evil, love the good, and establish judgment in the gate. It may be that the Lord God of hosts will be gracious unto the remnant of Joseph. Therefore the Lord, the God of hosts, the Lord saith thus, wailing shall be in all streets, and they shall say in all the highways, alas, alas! And they shall call the husbandmen to mourning, and such as are skillful to lamentation, to wailing. And in all vineyards shall be wailing, for I will pass through thee, saith the Lord. Here we see the Virgin of Israel fallen. Israel, up to this time, that is, the northern kingdom, had been unconquered. No concerns. However, according to verse 3, 90% of Israel will be destroyed. 90%. The city that went out by 1,000 will have 100. That's 10% left. If they went forth by 100, they'll have 10. That's 10%. So 90% is being destroyed by the judgments of God. Seek the Lord, they're told, and ye shall live. There's going to be fire. Nobody can put the fire out. You are the kind of person that takes judgment and makes it something scathing and something worthless and something reprehensible. You're the kind of person, that is, if you're Israel here, if you're House of Israel, you leave righteousness out. You just throw it off the earth and you have nothing to do with it at all. Those who were responsible for justice had turned it into bitterness. The bitterness of injustice. Now, in our society, the United States of America, our justice system has been broken at several levels for a long time. Justice delayed is justice denied, said Martin Luther King Jr. And we could quote others who have said many things similar about the justice system in the United States. Look to other countries, and their justice systems are in just as bad a shape, maybe worse. I know when I travel to Central America, the justice system there has so many wrinkles and perversions in it that you would be hard-pressed to get a just verdict in a trial. And whatever the reason, whether it be the way the laws have been crafted or whether it's the way the judges have been perverted, the justice system around the world is lacking. Am I picking on judges? No, I know a number of men who serve, and women, who serve as judges here in these United States. I have had the pleasure of meeting some, and I've had the displeasure of meeting others. You see, judges are humans. Those who serve as a judge in whatever court or whatever setting are human beings. And over the years, I've had occasion to meet many of them. Some of them have become or had been friends. And I can speak highly of many for their integrity and their sense of fairness and their sense of justice. But I also know there are many that have no understanding because they do not know God. And if you do not know God, and if you do not follow God and His direction, you can never know justice truly. How sad it is for those who would pervert justice. There in verse 8, seek him that maketh the seven stars and Orion. That's Pleiades and Orion. Who made that? The Lord, of course. And turneth the shadow of death into the morning. That's the Lord. He maketh the day dark with night, and calleth for the waters of the sea, and poureth them out upon the face of the earth. The Lord is his name. That's who we're supposed to seek, is the Lord. We are to seek the Lord. Verse 9, he causeth destruction to flash forth so that destruction comes on the fortress. And the way it's stated here in Amos is that strengtheneth the spoiled against the strong so that the spoiled shall come against the fortress. It's the one who causes destruction will come forth with a flash. They hate him that rebuketh in the gate, and they abhor him that speaketh uprightly. These are the people who cannot stand honest judges. They hate honest judges. They tread upon the poor. They take the harvest of wheat and they destroy it or they use it for themselves, but they don't let the person who has grown the wheat and harvested the wheat have the use of the wheat. They plant vineyards, which they're not going to drink of them because God's going to judge them. They've built huge houses of stone, and God says, no, you're not going to live there. You're not going to dwell in them because I know your many transgressions. I know your mighty sins. These people take the just, the righteous, and they afflict them. These are the kinds of judges that take a bribe. And when they see the poor in the gate, which is the place of judgment, they turn aside from the poor and they turn the poor aside from them. So the people here are indicted for having honest judges in derision, for hating honest judges. They are indicted for robbing the poor. They're indicted for taking bribes. The justice system is broken. Therefore, those that have any sense will be quiet. It says the prudent shall keep silence in that time, for it is an evil time. Then the admonition from Amos is given, seek good and not evil, that you may live. Now, is that not good for us today as well? To seek good and not evil, that you may live. And so the Lord, the God of hosts, shall be with you as you have spoken. Hate the evil, love the good, establish judgment in the gate, that it may be that the God, Lord God of hosts, will be gracious under the remnant of Joseph. You've got an opportunity here to see the mercy of God. Are you going to? Are you going to see the mercy of God or not? Therefore, the Lord, the God of hosts, the Lord has said thus. And then he goes on to say that the wailing is going to be in the streets. The mourning is going to be in the streets. The professional mourners, they were usually women because of the high-pitched voices, but the professional mourners were going to be there, everywhere. Such are skillful of lamentation to wailing. Wailing. Alas! Alas! Everything is so dark and so bad. Alas! Alas! What shall I do? What shall I do? Well, you see, God was saying, this is what's going to happen because I'm going to come through there and I'm going to destroy you. I'm going to destroy your sinful selves. This is the dirge for Israel. This is the dirge that God is giving. It's a rebuke now as we get into verse 18. It's a rebuke now of the religious people. 18 through the end of the chapter. Woe unto you that desire the day of the Lord. To what end is it for you? The day of the Lord is darkness and not light. As if a man did flee from a lion and a bear met him, or went into the house and leaned upon his hand upon the wall and a serpent bit him, shall not the day of the Lord be darkness and not light, even very dark and no brightness in it? I hate, I despise your feast days, and I will not smell your solemn assemblies. God says, I'm not going to delight in what you give me. I'm not going to do it. Though you offer me burnt offerings and your meat offerings, I will not accept them. Neither will I regard the peace offerings of your fat beasts. Take thou away from me the noise of thy songs, for I will not hear the melody of thy viols. And that would be like violins. I'm not going to listen to your music, but let judgment run down as waters and righteousness as a mighty stream. Have you offered unto me sacrifices and offerings in the wilderness 40 years, O house of Israel? But ye have borne the tabernacle of your Molech and Chion, your images, the star of your God, which ye made to yourselves. Therefore will I cause you to go into captivity beyond Damascus, saith the Lord, whose name is the God of hosts. During the 40 years of wilderness, the people were not always able to bring offerings to God, and yet God cared for them anyway. And now they're able to present offerings, but they present them to false gods. And we see that God says, judgment day is near. Let judgment run down as waters, and righteousness as a mighty stream. Are you ready for that? Amos 5, verse 24, but let judgment run down as waters, and righteousness as a mighty stream.
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2: Nancy DeMoss Walgamoose says, you won't get anywhere without one important factor in your life.
5: 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The presence of God is everything. Without Him, you cannot succeed. And with Him, you cannot fail.
2: This is Revive Our Hearts with Nancy DeMoss Walgamoose, author of A Place of Quiet Rest. For Tuesday, May 19th, I'm Dana Gresh. 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Turns out there is no formula for fullness in Christ, but there is a person who can fill you when you walk with Him. 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
5: I want to pick up again today on this concept that we touched on in the last session about the importance of the presence of God and how God said to Joshua, you cannot go forward into the promised land. You can't take the people. You can't succeed in what I've called you to do if you go alone. But God says, you don't have to go alone because I'm going with you. My presence will go with you. You will not be alone. I will be with you. I will not forsake you. I will not leave you. I will not drop you or abandon you, as we saw that one of the paraphrases says. And we talked about this matter of the presence of God. Now, we know that God is everywhere. He is omnipresent. There is no place you can go where you don't have His presence. But there is a sense in the scripture in which we may experience the presence of God in a different way than that. The Puritans used to talk about the general presence of God. He is everywhere. And then they would talk about the cultivated presence of God. Draw near to me and I will draw near to you, God says. There's a sense in which as we're in the Word of God, as we're using the means of grace He has provided for us, that we cultivate our relationship with the Lord in a more intimate way. And then the Puritans used to talk about the manifest presence of God, which are those times, those incredible moments in human history when God opens the curtain of heaven, so to speak, and manifests His glory in an extraordinary way in the lives of His people. And that's what we sometimes call seasons of revival. When there's just that, you say, how do you know when that's happening? Well, I don't know how you know, but I know that you know. It's something you can't explain, but when God is visiting with His people in that kind of extraordinary manifestation of His presence, you just know that God is there in a special way. But it's important, even apart from seasons of revival, for us to be cultivating an awareness of the presence of God in our lives. Yes, God is everywhere, but most people walk through all of life, and even many believers walk through hours and days of their lives without any conscious recognition that I am in the presence of God, that God is here, that God is in me if you are a child of God, Christ in you, the hope of glory. So I want to just expand a bit this concept of the presence of God. You know, from the earliest days of his life and ministry, Moses had understood the necessity of the presence of God going with his people. And Moses and God had some discussions when God would get fed up with the way the people were acting and their idolatry, and God would say, go ahead into the promised land, but I'm not going with you. And Moses would say to God, we can't go without you. And you pick up on a part of that conversation in Exodus chapter 33, where God says to Moses, my presence will go with you, and I will give you rest. And that promised rest, that Sabbath rest that God has for our souls, comes from living in the presence of God. So God says to Moses, my presence will go with you, and I will give you and the people rest. And Moses says to God, if your presence will not go with me, do not bring us up from here. Now that's Moses in the wilderness talking about going into the promised land. This is before all the wandering and the disobedience and the unbelief. And I think that's a really key statement Moses makes. He says, God, if you're not going with us, don't send us up alone. Don't send us into the land alone. We cannot do this without you. Now, God had just told Moses, and I didn't read that part of the passage, you'll have my promises, you'll have my provision, and you'll have my protection. And Moses, in a sense, is saying, I'm grateful for those things, but those aren't enough. Lord, I've got to have you. We cannot do this without you. We don't just need your stuff. We don't just need your provision and your protection. We need you to go with us, or we can't go. And then Moses goes on to say in Exodus 33, now verse 16, for how shall it be known that I have found favor in your sight, I and your people? Is it not in your going with us, so that we are distinct, I and your people, from every other people on the face of the earth? Moses is saying, Lord, if you don't go with us, when we go into the promised land, there are all these enemies, these giants, these fortified cities, these people who worship pagan gods. If we just go in by ourselves, how will they know that we're any different from anybody else on the face of the earth if they cannot see in some way that your presence is with us? That's what makes us distinct from all the other people on the face of the earth. I think that's a word that speaks to us as the people of God today. It is the presence of Christ with his people, in his people, working through his people, that is what makes us distinctive in this world. It's not the fact that we look different, or we talk differently, or we wear different kinds of clothes, or we go to church on Sunday mornings. We may do those things, but what makes us stand out in the world is when people can look at us and say, God is with them. We can see the evidence of the character and the holiness of God shining and displayed through his people. And it's the presence of Christ with us and in us and working through us that enables us to advance his kingdom in this world. As the children of Israel needed the presence of God to advance into the promised land, so we need the manifest presence of God in order to be a part of advancing Christ's kingdom in this world. As Christ was getting ready to ascend into heaven, and he was giving final instructions to his disciples there in Matthew chapter 28, notice that he was sending his disciples into the world to take the gospel to all nations, to every creature, but he didn't send them armed with theological textbooks, with ideologies, with principles, with PowerPoint presentations. He didn't send them armed with human weapons or human means or methods. What did he send with them as he sent them into the world? It was his presence. So he said, go therefore and make disciples of all nations. That is, advance my reign, advance my kingdom over all the kingdoms of this world. And how are you to do this? I am with you always to the end of the age. We have no chance of succeeding in what God has called us as his people to do in this world if we go out apart from the presence of Christ and the conscious recognition that he is working in us and through us. It's the presence of God manifest among his people that brings conviction on lost people. According to 1 Corinthians chapter 14, the Apostle Paul says, if an unbeliever comes into your assembly and he senses the reality of God being lived out among God's people, he is going to fall on his face and say, what's he going to say? Truly, God is in this place. Now, Joshua learned early on, following in Moses' steps, he learned early on the danger of trying to move forward in doing God's work without God's presence. Back in Numbers chapter 14, after the people had rebelled at Kadesh Barnea and in unbelief said, we're not going into the land, and God said, fine, that you're going to die in the wilderness. Right after all that happened, God told them, you're not going into the promised land. What did the people do? They changed their minds. They decided they were ready to go in after all. And Moses warned them in Numbers 14, verse 42, do not go up, for the Lord is not among you, lest you be struck down before your enemies. Because you have turned back from following the Lord will not be with you. So Moses knew it was dangerous for them to try and go into the promised land without the presence of God. And what happened? Verse 44, but they presumed to go up. That's presumption, thinking that you can do something without God at your side, without God going with you. They presumed to go up, although neither the Ark of the Covenant of the Lord nor Moses departed out of the camp. Then the Amalekites and the Canaanites defeated them. They lost the battle because they presumed to go up without the presence of God. God had said, I'm not going in with you. And without his presence, they could not conquer any of their enemies, regardless of how remorseful they were or how eager they were at that point to move forward. The whole situation was another costly reminder that they could not make it without God. That following him and going with him was their only hope of gaining access into the promised land. And that had to be a powerful object lesson to Joshua, as 40 years later, he was called to lead the next generation into Canaan. And you remember how when they came to the Jordan River, we'll come to this passage a little later in our study, but let me just give you an advance view here. They came to the Jordan River, 2 million of these Jews or so. The river is at flood stage. It's about a mile wide. And Joshua tells the people, when you see the Ark of the Covenant of the Lord your God, then you are to move out and follow it. Now, what's so significant about that? Well, the Ark of the Covenant is a symbol of the presence of God. That's where the Shekinah glory of God dwelt, the manifest presence of God. And Joshua says, when you see the Ark move into the water, you are to move out and follow it. Then you will know which way to go, since you have never been this way before. So what happened, and again, I'm ahead of the story a bit, but in Joshua chapters 3 and 4, the priests who were carrying the Ark of the Covenant went before the people into the middle of the Jordan River. Then they stood in the middle holding that Ark of the Covenant in the middle of that dry riverbed as God had caused the waters to be pushed back while the whole nation crossed over. And then in chapter 4, we read, as soon as all of the people had crossed over, the Ark of the Lord and the priests came to the other side while the people watched. So what happened? The Ark went before them. It stayed there while the people went over, and then the Ark came up behind them. They were surrounded by the presence of God. And that's the way it needs to be when the people of God undertake any work for him or move in any new direction. Whether it's getting married, having a family, raising children, whatever you are doing through the course of everyday life to serve the Lord, it has to be undertaken with the conscious awareness that I need God here in me and with me and working through me. So how important is it to recognize God's presence in our lives? Jesus said, apart from me, you can do nothing. Nothing. Now, we can do a lot of things. We can make a lot of motion and commotion apart from Jesus. But we can't do anything that is of any eternal significance. We can't do anything that counts. We can't do anything that matters. We can't do anything that is blessed by God apart from Christ. To set out to accomplish great things for God apart from his leading and enabling our efforts, it's foolish. And it's doomed to failure. And I'm not just talking here about ministry undertakings. I'm talking about whatever God has called you to do. Whatever your job is, whether you're in school at this season of your life, or you're raising children, or you're taking care of other people's children, or whatever you're doing, you need God as you do it. The presence of God is our only hope. Apart from him, we are impotent, powerless, and we will surely be defeated by our enemies. We dare not attempt to live the Christian life, to overcome the world, the flesh, or the devil, or to advance Christ's kingdom apart from the presence of God in and among us. I think this is one of the things that is most missing in the evangelical world today. There's no life. There's no sense of the extraordinary presence and blessing and power of God. And it can be just as true of my teaching. It's just words. If the Holy Spirit of God doesn't come and anoint and empower and bring life to it. And same thing when you give direction to your children. When you disciple another believer, when you give words of counsel or encouragement, if it's just your words, there's no life there. There's no power there. There's no power to transform. Listen, we have moms and grandmoms in here who are so burdened for some of your children who don't have a heart for God, who don't get it spiritually. The light hasn't gone on. Now, you can't make the light go on. It's the grace of God that makes it connect in the hearts of your children. But you can ask God to empower you with His Holy Spirit as you lead and direct and instruct, and to say, Lord, if I parent in my own strength and power, the best I'll get is well-behaved kids. But you don't want you do want your kids to be well-behaved, but don't you want more than that? Don't you want your kids to love Christ, to love His kingdom, to want to lay down their lives for Him? Apart from the power of the Spirit of God, unless the Spirit of the Lord comes down, it's all in vain. Going to church, discipling, working, parenting, teaching on Revive Our Hearts, it's all emptiness apart from the presence of Christ. The presence of God is everything. Without Him, you cannot succeed. And with Him, you cannot fail. Are there areas of your life where you have struck out on your own apart from His presence? Your finances, your relationships, your work, your parenting, church life. Cry out to God and say, Lord, come and visit this vine, as the psalmist prayed. We need you. We need your presence. We want to see the manifest presence of God in our lives, in our marriages, in our homes, in our churches. I made a list here of some of the things that the presence of God provides for us, and I'm not going to have time to get through it, but we'll put this list on reviveourhearts.com with some additional scriptures you can look to. But let me just say that the presence of God provides everything that you need in this life and the next. The promise of God to give us His presence, do you know what an incredible gift and blessing we have in that promise? I will be with you. The presence of God will keep you from sin. It will encourage you. It will give you strength. It will give you courage and boldness. It will set you free from fear. I got an email last night late from a friend who was requesting urgent prayer. Her teenage son has been having migraine headaches, and tests yesterday revealed that it's possible that he has a brain tumor. And that mom was just crying out for prayer. And I sent her these verses that I had been meditating on while I was working on these sessions. Fear not, for I am with you. Be not dismayed, for I am your God. When you pass through the waters, I will be with you. And through the rivers, they will not overwhelm you. When you walk through fire, you will not be burned, and the flame shall not consume you. Now, what could I do for that mother at that moment, except to say, I will pray that you will experience the peace and the quietness of heart and the grace that come from the assurance that the presence of Christ is with you. That's what she needs now. That's what her son needs. That's what their family needs. That's what you need. The presence of God gives wisdom. It gives guidance. It gives protection. I think about the President of the United States and how he can't go anywhere without those Secret Service agents. They're there to protect him. They're there to take the bullet if need be for him. They surround him, and the president can move into different places with confidence because he's protected by those who are around him. The presence of God is my secret service. It's the agency that God has put around me and within me to protect me. Are you lonely? Listen, when you know the presence of Christ, you never lack companionship. He has said, I will be with you always. That's what Emmanuel means. God with us. What an incredible provision from God. The presence of God Himself. God said to Joshua, He said it to Moses, He says to us, I am with you today, right now, whatever your circumstances, whatever your situation, I am with you. You say, what about tomorrow? Well, God says, I've got a promise for that too. I will be with you. Well, what about the next day? I'll be with you then. And the next day. And what about what's coming up next month? I will be with you. And what about an eternity? Revelation chapter 21. I heard a loud voice from the throne saying, behold, the dwelling place of God is with man. He will dwell with them, and they will be His people. And God Himself will be with them as their God. You've got his presence today, tomorrow, next year, in your old age, and for all of eternity. God promises, I will be with you. And Lord, how we thank you for the great reassurance that you are with us. And we cry out to you and we say, Lord, we need you. We cannot move forward without you. We cannot do anything apart from you. And forgive me, Lord, for how many times I've tried to do what you've called me to do in my own energy, my own flesh, my own steam. And thank you for demonstrating to me again and again and again that apart from you, I can do nothing. And I know that you've called these women to different tasks and responsibilities and challenges. And I pray that you will reassure them with the confidence that you are there and that your presence is more than enough. Without you, they cannot succeed. And with you, they cannot fail. We bless you, O Christ, our Emmanuel, God with us.
0: We can't manipulate God into doing what we want, no matter how hard we try. Nancy DeMoss Wolgemuth has been inviting you into an intimate relationship with him, one where his presence with you day by day fills you with courage, strength, and boldness. This is what fullness in Christ looks like. Studying God's word like we've been doing today can really impact your life. I believe not long ago, Nancy, you heard from a full-time student married to another full-time student.
5: Yeah, this young woman wrote, "Life is so crazy. And unfortunately, during this season of my life, I've not had any other women to mentor me or to do Bible studies with me. This, combined with going to a secular, liberal school, has made this past year a really difficult one for me. It's been a year filled with constant spiritual battles and attacks from the enemy." Well, we've been talking about those kinds of battles and attacks here on Revive Our Hearts recently, and this kind of teaching has made a big difference in this young woman's life. After listening to the Revive Our Hearts podcast, she wrote and said to us, "Revive Our Hearts has been the biggest encouragement to me. Your messages speak exactly to what I'm walking through." She said, "I'm so thankful for the way the Lord has used you to help teach me the word and tell me the truth about the hard things in life. The Lord has helped me begin to tackle so many sin areas of my life because of this ministry." Well, when you support the outreaches of Revive Our Hearts, your gift means that more women can be encouraged through God's word and can be challenged to align their lives with his truth.
0: That's right, Nancy. As we've been focusing on fullness in Christ, you know, I can't help but think of the woman who feels empty, needy. Maybe she feels like the young woman we heard from, fighting a major battle. So here's my question to you, listening friend. Would you help us be the encouraging voice in her life and in the lives of so many like her? It's not about us. It's about the Holy Spirit using the written word of God to help them grow to be more like the living word, Jesus. It's about calling women everywhere into a greater degree of freedom, fullness, and fruitfulness, the kind only Jesus can give. If you're saying, yes, I want to be a part of that, how do I sign up? Let me give you some practical steps to take. First of all, pray. Ask God how much he wants you to give. We don't want you to take away from your regular giving in your local church, but maybe God will prompt you to give something above and beyond that. If you're married, talk to your spouse about it too. 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So we need you to pray, and then pray some more. 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We desperately need both. So, what role should the public reading of the Bible have in a church service? Nancy DeMoss Wolgemuth has observed something about the teachers who have most impacted her life. They put the Word of God ahead of their own thoughts. 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
4: With SRN News, I'm Jason Walker. The stricken Hunter virus ship has come to its end of the journey. Here's Charles de la Desma.
6: The cruise ship hit by a deadly hantavirus outbreak has docked at the Dutch port of Rotterdam for disinfection, wrapping up a troubled journey that has put international health authorities on alert. The NV Hondius was carrying 25 crew members and two medical personnel as it reached Rotterdam on Monday morning after all the passengers disembarked elsewhere. AP reports people boarding the boat were wearing white hazardous materials suits. A short distance from where the ship docked, authorities had set up white containers along the water in between a line of windmills. The crew will enter immediate quarantine. I'm Charles de la Desma.
4: Bloodshed in Southern California.
7: Police in San Diego say two teenage suspects opened fire at the Islamic Center of San Diego, killing three men before killing themselves.
8: We are considering this a hate crime until it's not.
7: Police Chief Scott Wall.
8: So we have our two suspects that are deceased. We have three victims at the Islamic Center. All three are adults, for a total of five people that are deceased.
7: Aerial footage showed more than a dozen children holding hands and being walked out of the parking lot during the police response.
8: All of the kids are safe.
7: Wall says a security guard was among the victims and that the two suspects were found dead in a vehicle stopped in the middle of a road nearby. Audio courtesy KGTV. I'm Jennifer King.
4: Last week, all eyes were on Beijing. This week, all eyes will once again be at Beijing. This time, Russian leader Vladimir Putin is traveling to China. He'll be meeting with Chinese leader Xi Jinping. That visit less than a week after President Trump wrapped up his talks there. This meeting likely to be very closely watched by world leaders. This is SRN News. Well, a major gay rights group wants to influence the midterms. Here's correspondent Michael Harrington.
9: The Human Rights Campaign says it will spend $15 million attacking Republicans in battleground districts. The leading LGBT advocacy group in the U.S. says this will be the most money it has ever spent on a midterm. The campaign comes after years of losses at the ballot box and in the courts for the gay rights movement. Besides eight House races, the Human Rights Campaign is also supporting Democratic candidates for the Senate in six states. Michael Harrington reporting.
4: Australia says a neo-Nazi network is the second organization being banned under a new law criminalizing hate groups and support for them. Legislation was passed in response to the anti-Semitic attack on a Hanukkah celebration at Sydney's Bondi Beach in December. 15 people were shot and killed. This is SRN News. Significant ruling in Luigi Mangione's upcoming trial in the death of United Healthcare CEO murder.
10: A gun and a notebook, the prosecutors say, link Luigi Mangione to the killing of United Healthcare CEO Brian Thompson, can be used as evidence at his state murder trial. The judge's ruling Monday partially rejects a defense argument that those items were seized illegally at a Pennsylvania McDonald's where he was arrested before a search warrant was obtained. It's a major win for the Manhattan DA, enabling them to show the jury the possible murder weapon and evidence they say points to motive. But the judge ruled other evidence found during an initial search of Mangione's backpack must be suppressed. Julie Walker, New York.
4: Wall Street Thursday, S&P 500 was off 5 points, NASDAQ down 134, Dow Jones was up 159 points. More details at srnnews.com.
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1: We are back with Dr. Douglas Stauffer. In our previous interview, we were doing a bird's eye view of Dr. Stauffer's new book, The Illumination of the Book of Revelation, Book 2. We were talking about the trumpet judgments and the escalation of that, the intensification. So, Douglas, welcome again, and let's pick up on that theme.
2: Well, thank you, Larry, and it's great to be with you again. Yeah, we were talking about the trumpet judgments and how things moved from the seals to those trumpets. And in the intensification that I mentioned, so I'll go ahead and, you know, a little bit of review from the last time, but, you know, expanding it a little bit. The earlier judgments are limited. You know, they affect portions. If you'll read the Bible in Revelation, it'll say a third of this or a third of that. But as you move forward, those limitations began to expand beyond a third of the city or a third, and the scope increases. The impact becomes more widespread. This progression shows that God is escalating judgment as the world continues to reject him. It's not random. It's deliberate. It's measured, and it's increasing in severity, and yet the world is not going to respond any way than they already have. They're going to refuse to repent. And, you know, that's just terrible that, you know, that's the way it's going to happen. But that's because man refuses to serve the Creator who created him and created all things. And when he finally brings his judgment down in a very real way and very evident, they're still going to refuse.
1: Right. Well, you know, as I've read your book and as I hear you speak, you speak with, you go for the details. There are a lot of people today who are preterist and who are amillennial, and they take an allegorical approach. Now, at one time, that was what I did. I took an allegorical approach. But I want to emphasize, and you do a very, very good job in your preaching and in your teaching, that if you take the allegorical approach, you're very careless. You know what I mean? Because, well, it might mean this, it might mean that, and so on and so forth. But if you are faithful to the text of the Bible, and I'm really speaking, I know there are a lot of people of Reformed persuasion, postmillennial, and things of that sort. The revelation to me was when I started taking it very literally, or at least very straightforward, and not playing games or playing footsies. Well, it might be this, it might be that, and so forth. Wow. The book of Revelation opened, and it became very powerful to me. And not only that, and this is a testimony to our listeners, not only to that, I want to add the fact that I really felt like I was making progress because I was being honest with the Word of God, even the book of Revelation, which I think so many, you know, if you go back to the early church, Augustine and so on and so forth, boy, they really did a mess with, they got into all kinds of trouble. Nobody knew exactly what the book of Revelation was all about. Well, it's all going to turn out very well. I think that's a pantheology. I believe in pantheology. It'll all pan out. I did want to interview or mention that to you because I know there are a lot of our listeners, I've written a book on Calvinism, and I've changed from amillennial to premillennial approach, and I did want to interject that. So thank you, dear brother, so much for getting into the details and for taking the text of Scripture, even in the book of Revelation, very, very seriously.
2: Well, what I would say to you, Larry, is you became more like Jesus. Because with this one thought, he spoke with authority. When you were saying that and you said, well, the way that I was, it all pan out or whatever, terminology, you would look at, I said it could be this or it could be this. Well, you speak now with authority because that's what the Bible gives you from a Bible-believing perspective. When you are in those areas of esoteric thought, really, it ends up being where you can't make a determinative statement about anything. You just, you have to say, well, it could be. And that's not what I hear out of Larry Spargimino ever since I've known him. And that's why you've written the books to, and me too. I've written things that, I go back and I learn and I grow and I mature. I've been saved for 46 years, but I tell my church all the time, I'm growing and I'm going to grow and learn and study until the day I die and will always be a student of the Bible. And I think that's what changed in both of us.
1: Amen. That's very well put. What is happening spiritually behind these judgments that we've been talking about and studying?
2: Well, everything in Revelation, or I should say behind everything in Revelation, is a spiritual conflict. Satan's actively working through systems and governments and leaders to oppose God's plan, while at the same time, God is executing judgment and preparing for the return of Christ. That's Revelation 19. So what appears to be political or natural on the surface is the visible side of an invisible battle that's been going on since the beginning of time. Revelation pulls back the curtain and reveals the reality of the whole thing. Revelation, phenomenal book. I mean, I've had people as I've traveled the country tell me, well, I've read every book of the Bible, but I don't read Revelation because it's scary. I said, are you saved? And they'd say, yes. And I'd say, well, then you shouldn't be scared about something that is not going to happen while you're here. And they just look at me. And then later on, I'll be teaching a week through the whole book of Revelation, and they'll come in and let's say, you're right, I've been reading it. And when you tell me that, I'm not scared. One pastor down in Naples came to me, and he said, hey, by the way, this isn't going to be a scary teaching, is it? Because I'm going through the whole book of Revelation with PowerPoint. And I go, no. I said, I will emphasize over and over again that the church will be absent, to be absent from the body, to be present with the Lord. He's going to rapture us up. He's going to glorify our body. He's going to change us. All of Revelation, other than the first parts, which are very positive, talking about the churches, none of this stuff, Mark of the Beast, the Antichrist, the seals, the trumpets, the whatever you look at, those judgments, we're not going to be here. And I say that if you're saved.
1: Amen. Amen. Well, so why do people still refuse to repent despite everything happening? In fact, it says, and yet they repented not. Well, boy, that seems like, hey, what's wrong with you? I mean, it's obvious that something big is going on and that God is doing this. So why don't they repent and turn and ask for mercy?
2: And that's a great question. But, even today when they see everything God is doing, they see his creation, and, yet they say we come from apes or abortion is just a woman's choice. Or, why don't they repent of some of those acts? Why don't they accept Christ? And, it's really the same thing. The only difference is that God hasn't brought really judgment. You could say World War I, World War II is judgment. You could look at those things, but not like Revelation's going to be. So judgment doesn't really soften a hard heart. It just reveals it for what it is.
1: Right.
2: Men love darkness rather than light. Even when faced with clear evidence of judgment, they cling to their sin. So instead of turning to God, they harden themselves further. That shows the depth of man's rebellion apart from God and explains why judgment alone does not produce repentance.
1: Right.
2: Judgment is coming because God's bringing everything to a final or finale. And that's what Revelation is. It's like, look, I've had my church down there. I've raptured them out. Now there's no believers, and there will be believers when they, you know, convert after the rapture of the church. But the rapture of the church, all believers are gone. Can you imagine, you know, we've got the internet and pornography. We've got First Amendment rights to have this or that on every, you know, any corner of the globe or the United States alone, where it's all justified by, it's an expression of your First Amendment to have a strip joint. Can you imagine when there is no Christianity here to stop the degradation of society? It's going to be Katie bar the door, and then God's right. just going to judge them according to their works.
1: Well, just like you're speaking about how judgment doesn't really change hearts, I've noticed, and I've read some things about it, you know, normally you would think that when you witness to an elderly person, you know, somebody who's obviously not going to be around too much longer, rather than they being open and receptive, it seems like, at least in my experience, and I've read some things about how people harden their hearts, it seems to me that rather than being open, they harden their hearts. And that's very shocking to me. I would think, if I'm old, if I'm decrepit, and, you know, if the doctor says, hey, take care of it, get your papers in order, I'd want to know about heaven. But people, for some reason, don't seem to respond in that way.
2: And I agree. I mean, I just came out of 3 surgeries, 2 emergency rooms, 3 stents in my kidney, 2.5 months of really losing all of my stamina and energy, and I just came out of it about 2 weeks ago. I was working this morning, and I put in about 1 hour and 10 minutes hanging some signs on the main highway, and I'm worn out physically. So during that time of intense pain and personal taking stock in where I am, I looked to God and said, Lord, I want to do whatever you want me to do. I'm not doing this just because I'm going through this, but going through it has certainly shown me how precarious it is to have not so great health for a short period of time. I knew I was going to probably come out on the other end once all the surgeries were done and the stents are out. But boy, it was a wake-up call to me to say, I want to put all my life, all my energy into Jesus Christ. And that's where I am today.
1: Amen. Hallelujah. Well, here is a question regarding Revelation chapter 12. It's really a good question, and I know you're going to have a very, very good answer. So, Douglas, when we reach Revelation 12, the book seems to go backward. What is happening? What's the meaning of that?
2: Well, Revelation chapter 12 is not restarting. It's explaining. Up through chapter 11, you see the events of the tribulation unfolding. But when you come to chapter 12, God pulls back the curtain and shows why these events are happening. It's like stepping behind the scenes. You move from what is happening on earth to what is spiritually driving the events. And by the way, this is one of the keys to the book of Revelation, is Revelation chapter 12. It doesn't just move forward, it cycles back, covering the same period again from a different perspective. So it's not repeating by accident, it's expanding on purpose, I guess to give you a fuller understanding of the events and the conflict behind what all is going on.
1: Well, Douglas, why is it critical to understand this section, Revelation chapter 12, to interpret the whole book?
2: Well, that's a great question, and I think when I saw this truth, it was so eye-opening to me, because Revelation chapter 12 reveals the central conflict of the tribulation, and really the central conflict of all the Bible. from this point forward, everything comes into focus. Satan opposing God's plan, Israel at the center of that conflict, and then Christ as the focal point of it all. Without chapter 12, the rest of Revelation can feel like a series of disconnecting events, but with it, you see that everything flows out of a single spiritual war being played out. To me, it's amazing when you read Revelation chapter 12. I think I called it the hinge on which Revelation is held together, the hinge.
1: Right.
2: So, you know, it's sort of like the page is turning. It shows not just what is happening, but why it's happening. I love to know, you know, what's going to happen, but I also want to know why. And Revelation chapter 12 explains that.
1: Our toll-free number is 1-800-652-1144. Give us a call. We would love to send you a copy of The Illumination of the Book of Revelation, Book 2. We also have Book 1 available to our listeners. I'm fascinated always with the two witnesses. So many are fascinated with them. And here's a breakdown of Revelation 11. I can just, I want to share this with you so you see how the book is organized and how many things are revealed. So first part, in the mouth of two witnesses, then the two witnesses' role in ministry. And then it speaks about the two witnesses testifying. And then it goes to the two witnesses' heavenly summons. And then at the very end, earthly chaos to divine reign. Deep truths are made plain in the illumination of the book of Revelation, Book 2. Book 2 covers Revelation chapters 8 through 22. Okay, let's go on, Douglas. And I really appreciate, like I said before, your solid answers. They're concise, to the point, and above all, they certainly stick with the text of Scripture. Revelation 12 introduces a woman, a child, and a dragon. Who are they?
2: Well, that is a great question, Larry. I guess it depends on who you ask. I mean, if we go to the Bible, it's very evident who they are. The woman is Israel. The man-child is Jesus Christ. The dragon is Satan. And again, this chapter summarizes both history and prophecy. Christ coming through Israel, Satan attempting to destroy him, and then turning his attention on the destruction of Israel when he fails to destroy the child. And he did everything he could, just like he did with, you know, Moses in the Old Testament as a picture of Jesus Christ. But it compresses the entire conflict into one clear picture in Revelation chapter 12.
1: Well, why is Satan so focused on destroying the child and then the woman?
2: And again, it's because everything centers on Christ. If Satan could have destroyed the child, that is the child Jesus, he could have thwarted redemption. Now, we know he couldn't do that because God was going to win ultimately. But you know what stops Satan from knowing that? The same thing that stops people from coming to Christ today or in the future. Pride, pride, pride.
1: Wow.
2: So when that failed, he turned his hatred toward Israel, the nation through whom Christ came and through whom God would fulfill his promises. The word of God came through the nation of Israel. And his strategy is simple, really. Let's just simplistically nail this down. Attack what God is using. So where's his attack today? It's on Bible-believing Christianity.
1: Yes.
2: What we have today is that people are looking to be entertained in Christianity. What we really need is Bible preaching, Bible teaching, Bible focus, Bible. And if we stayed in the Bible and stayed in focus with what God wants us to do, we would find that God would smile down from heaven and say, hey, you're on track,
1: Amen.
2: Church. You're on track, individual. You're on track. Keep going the way you're going. And then you will be able to help others to see truth, and the truth will make you free.
1: I love everything that you've said, but what really sticks with me is that, you know, as you pointed out, Satan's smart. He knows what's going to happen, but because of his pride. And I think that happens so many times in people today in their hearts. You know, there's conviction of sin, but they're fighting the Lord. The Holy Spirit is knocking, but they will not surrender. Why? because of pride. And I think that's the greatest of sins. When you think about man today resisting Almighty God and all the wonderful things that God has done, how gracious he is, and the many evidences that the Bible is the written word of God, very clear. I think I don't have any doubt about the Bible. You know, it's not man-made, and yet people don't accept. Why? They're holding on to their pride. They're holding on to their autonomy. And friends, you know, this is not necessarily an evangelistic program, but I want to appeal to you. Are you filled with pride? Do you know that Jesus is real, that he's coming, that there is a heaven and that there is a hell, and yet you will not surrender? What is that? But it's pride. Even pride did Lucifer in. So I pray that through this program and maybe other things, maybe you do go to a church, maybe you don't, that you would see that pride is sending you in the wrong direction. So please, I beg of you, and I know Dr. Stauffer is an evangelist, he would want me to say this because there's nothing better, nothing more important than to receive Jesus Christ and to receive eternal life. You know, what does it profit a man if he gains the whole world and loses his soul? We don't want that to happen to you. And, you know, Southwest Radio Church has always been mission-minded and evangelistic. And, you know, Douglas, this is not exactly, you know, asking you the question, but this is so important. How many people do you know who are just hanging on to pride when pride is nothing? Jesus is everything. Douglas, did you want to add anything to that invitation?
2: No, yes. I'd say no, you said it all, but yes, of course I do. I'm a preacher like you, and you know, you give us a mic, we'll talk. What I would say is, and I just wrote this down as you were talking about it, hell is God's judgment on sin in the future, and war is God's judgment on sin in the here and now. That's been said by others, but when you look at pride, pride cometh before contention and a haughty spirit before the fall. And what you have is that you look at the devil, pride kept him from doing God's plan in his life. He fell from heaven because he said, I will be like the Most High. I'll be over God. I, five times. And because of that, he is where he is, and he became God, the antagonist against God. He hates everything that God stands for. That's why you may go through some, you know, physical, spiritual sufferings, but when you come out on the other side, you can look at it and say, praise God, you were there with me the whole time, and thank you for that. What pride will do is say, I don't deserve this. I should have the easy life, or I should, I, and we just can't have that. What we need people to do is to realize Jesus saves, and he saves from sin to an eternity with God.
1: That's wonderfully put, because he's Lord, but he's also Savior, and he gave a propitiatory sacrifice. In other words, he paid the price fully. He was innocent, without sin, but because he died on the cross, he cried out, I think it's Matthew 27:46, my God, why hast thou forsaken me? He was abandoned so that those who believe in him would never have God turn his back on people who are believers. So friends, if you're not a believer, this is the time right now. Get on your knees, maybe even turn the radio off. Just speak to God and ask him to save you. So Douglas, what does this chapter, and we're talking about chapter 12, reveal about the real conflict behind human history?
2: It's an answer that I think you could go into a lot of different areas, but it shows that history is not just political or social, it's spiritual. There's always been war against God's plan, and that war centers on Christ and Israel. What we see on earth, wars, nations, and conflicts, is the visible expression of a deeper unseen battle. We wrestle not against flesh and blood, the Bible says, but against principalities, and it goes on from there. That's what we need to look at, is that spiritual battle behind what we see with our physical eyes. We walk by faith, not by sight. Without faith, it's impossible to please God. So faith is the crux of the whole issue.
1: Amen. Well, and I think it's very obvious in history and very

0: that Satan hates Israel. It's amazing to me, Douglas, that, you know, I did a presentation in one of our conferences on anti-Semitism, and it started in the church, as you know, and I'm speaking about the medieval church, but how does this chapter in particular explain Satan's hatred for Israel?
1: Well, as I said, Israel's central to God's plan, whether that's past, present, or future. You say, well, they're in the land, they're in there in unbelief. Well, the Bible says they're going to come back to the land in unbelief. That's fulfilling Scripture. Satan cannot attack God directly, so he attacks what God has chosen. That's why Israel has faced continual opposition throughout history, because Satan knows that the future is Israel. The church is sort of running the show right now, believers, those that have trusted in Christ. But during the tribulation, that opposition against Israel intensifies because Satan knows his time is short.
0: Amen. Well, we're hard up against the clock. This is the closing of our second program on the illumination of the book of Revelation, book 2. We rarely have a third program on the same offering, but we will have a third program with Dr. Stauffer. So be sure to tune in, be on close to your radio listening to the next broadcast, and we will continue our discussion.
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3: And very pleasant. Good morning, everybody. Welcome in to our Tuesday get-together. It's the 19th day of May, 2026. This is Mark Ferguson. Hope you had a great night of rest and are ready to get going on your Tuesday. Looks like another hot day here in the Tri-Cities. To get more information on the forecast, we say good morning to staff meteorologist Mike Cox.
4: Thank you, Mark. Good morning, everybody. It looks like another sunny and hot day is on its way for this Tuesday. Highs will get up to 92. Should that happen, we will break a record that was set at 91 degrees for this date back in 1962. I'll keep an eye on that. Meanwhile, partly cloudy conditions are likely for tonight with lows near 60. More clouds move in tomorrow, and a good chance of scattered afternoon showers and storms will be there. We'll have enough sunny skies to have a high tomorrow of 88 degrees.
5: With SRN News, I'm Jason Walker. The Supreme Court has rejected appeals from pharmaceutical companies that object to negotiating Medicare drug prices with the federal government.
6: The justices gave no comment in leaving in place rulings from the Federal Appeals Court in Philadelphia that dismissed the drug manufacturers' claims. The negotiation program was created as part of the 2022 Inflation Reduction Act. The law requires the government to negotiate prices for certain high-cost drugs in the federal insurance program for older adults on an annual basis. Republicans have criticized aspects of the law, which was signed by Democratic President Joe Biden, but the Trump administration has embraced the authority to bring drug makers to the negotiating table. Marcela Sanchez, Washington.
5: Humanitarian aid vessel from Mexico.

0: Mexico has docked in Havana as U.S.-Cuba tensions escalate. More from Lisa Dwyer.
1: Cubans welcomed the arrival of a ship carrying humanitarian aid from Mexico to Uruguay. This man says, with the situation the country is in, anything that comes in helps, adding that it's the Cuban people who are suffering. In late January, U.S. President Donald Trump threatened tariffs on countries supplying oil to Cuba. The island has since faced severe shortages of food, fuel, and electricity, and constant blackouts across much of the country.
0: Wildfires sparked by a fatal crash of a small plane in Mexico, triggering evacuations. Blaze began when the plane crashed Thursday, killing all four people on board. New York Times has sued the Pentagon for a second time over media access. The suit argues requirement journalists be escorted violates First Amendment. This is SRN News.
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That's music from Michael W. Smith. Glad to have you with us here on WHCB. Coming up at 5:45, the teaching ministry of Bible Basics. Today, Dr. Donald Drake will be looking at the great Bible word, the devil. So be sure to catch that message at 5:45. Dr. Kenneth Hill will be here at 6 o'clock for prayer time. A terrific way to start your morning. Now, sing along with Clay Cross, I Surrender All.

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3: The Bible calls the devil by several different names. He is called the serpent, the dragon, Satan, as well as the devil. He was a murderer from the beginning and abode not in the truth, because there is no truth in him. When he speaketh a lie, he speaketh of his own, for he is a liar and the father of it. It is terrible that Adam and Eve did not believe God in this, but it is really bad that they believed the devil. God is truth. The devil is a lie.

0: Welcome to Bible Basics. Today we will continue our study on great words of the Bible. In today's program, our teacher, Dr. Donald Drake, will deal with what the Bible has to say about the devil. We hope these programs will ground you in the faith to make you a strong, reproductive Christian and enrich your walk with the Lord. And now, here is our associate Bible teacher, Dr. Donald Drake.
1: There really is a devil, and it is important to understand who he is, what he is like, and what he can do. We should never underestimate the devil and his program, but at the same time, we should be sure not to overestimate who he is and what he can do. Many people do not believe that there is a real personal devil, and that is a serious mistake to make. The Bible calls the devil by several different names. He is called the serpent, the dragon, Satan, as well as the devil. There are some other descriptive names that are used as well. He is first introduced in the Bible as the serpent who tempted Adam and Eve in the garden. It was his initial attempt to derail the eternal plan of God for this universe. God had created a perfect world and put the man and woman in a perfect garden. They had complete freedom of the place, including access to the tree of the knowledge of good and evil, but God had told them not to eat the fruit of it. Satan came in the form of a serpent and told the woman, "Yea, hath God said, ye shall not eat of every tree of the garden." He knew what God had said, and he wanted the woman to affirm what it was that God had said. When she told him that they could not eat of the one tree, he said in Genesis 3:4, "Ye shall not surely die." He knew exactly what would happen to her, but the devil is a liar. John 8:44 reads, "Ye are of your father the devil, and the lust of your father ye will do. He was a murderer from the beginning, and abode not in the truth, because there is no truth in him. When he speaketh a lie, he speaketh of his own, for he is a liar, and the father of it." When we have this very first appearance of the devil on earth, we learn something very important about him. This is confirmed by Jesus later in this passage we have just read, but we can see it in practice in Genesis 3. He is a consistent liar. We can learn a great life lesson from this truth as well. Believing Satan is believing a lie, so we must be sure that we don't believe him. We should never allow him or his emissaries to approach us with any kind of news at all. It will be false, and we should never listen to him. Adam and Eve would have been all right if they had just closed their ears to the message of the devil. It is terrible that they did not believe God in this, but it is really bad that they believe the devil. God is truth. The devil is a lie. God's word will always be true. We can always believe God, and we can never believe the devil. The world cries out with the devil's lie all around us. The world says that the life within a mother's womb is just a fetus, so it should not be considered a human life. That is the devil's lie. The world says that just a little drink won't hurt you, but down deep you know that this is another of the devil's lies. He is ready to whisper all kinds of lies into your ears because he is the father of lies and he can't tell the truth. The picture of the devil as a serpent continues all the way to the end of the Bible, where we read in Revelation 22, "And he laid hold on the dragon, that old serpent, which is the devil and Satan, and bound him 1,000 years. It is in this passage that we see the devil in the end times, and we see that his fate is to be bound for 1,000 years, the millennium period, after which there will be the great battle of Armageddon, where the devil will be defeated and thrown into the lake of fire for eternity. Those who reject Christ will share his fate with him. The first time that we see the name of Satan in the Bible is in 1 Chronicles 21:1, where the word says, "And Satan stood up against Israel and provoked David to number Israel." When we think of the sin of David, we think of Bathsheba and Uriah, her husband, usually. But God was so upset with David over this sin that we just read about. In verse 14, the Bible says that 70,000 men of Israel fell because of this numbering. It seems like a terrible punishment for such an act, but part of the sin had to be in listening to Satan when he should have been listening to God. We should learn from this. Adam and Eve listened to Satan, and look what happened. David listened to Satan, and look what happened. God may not kill you because you listen to Satan, but he will punish you. We should always believe what God has to say, and we should never believe what Satan has to say. We learn quite a bit about Satan in the book of Job. Job 2, 1 and 2 reads, "Again there was a day when the sons of God came to present themselves before the Lord, and Satan came also among them to present himself before the Lord. And the Lord said unto Satan, From whence comest thou? And Satan answered the Lord and said, From going to and fro in the earth, and from walking up and down in it." There are two important lessons to be learned here. One is that Satan has access to heaven, at least at certain times. Secondly, it shows him going up and down the earth, so he has access to pathways of this life. This scripture is a reminder that Satan does not have the characteristics of God himself. Satan is not omnipresent as God is. Satan is not omniscient like God. Satan is not omnipotent. This is very important to remember. Many treat Satan as if he were all of these things. Don't get me wrong. I'm not saying that Satan is not wise, not powerful, and doesn't move quickly. Many treat Satan as if he were on a par with God and that there is some kind of battle going on between them, the outcome of which is still in question. Satan does challenge God, and he has been doing this since the days of Job, and even before that in the garden. Don't underestimate the persistency of the enemy. Don't overestimate the attack of the devil. Notice, too, that Satan was subject to God in that second chapter of Job. He was not able to do anything to Job unless God allowed him to do it. The same thing is still true. Satan cannot touch you without the permission of God himself. It is great to know that God is not going to allow Satan to do more to you than you can bear. Early in the gospel stories, we read about the temptation of our Lord by this master deceiver. Satan does not miss an opportunity. Remember that Jesus went out into the wilderness and fasted for 40 days? He was at his weakest possible moment in his life here on earth. The devil came and tempted him in 3 points: the lust of the flesh, the lust of the eye, and the pride of life. The devil again was having trouble with the truth. You would think that he would be smart enough to stick to the truth at such a time as this. He misrepresented the Father to the Son. He misrepresented the Word of God to the Lord. He misrepresented the plan of God to him as well. We are a very fortunate people to have a Savior who not only is sinless, but he understands the need for his dependence on the Father. If Christ had failed these tests from Satan, there would have been no cross, no salvation, and no new life in Christ. But he did not fail them. Satan failed them, and so it was that we have received new life from Christ. It is interesting that in each of the tests, the Lord answered Satan with Scripture accurately quoted. It is a great reminder to us that we need to be completely dependent on the Father, and we need to give complete allegiance to his Word. God always honors his word. Jesus talked about Satan when he told the parable of the sower and the seed. He said in Mark 4:15, "And these are they by the wayside where the word is sown. But when they have heard, Satan cometh immediately and taketh away the word that was sown in their hearts." Satan is going to always be in opposition to evangelism. He doesn't want people to believe God. He wants them to believe a lie. It is a sad picture. There are many places in Scripture that talk about someone being driven by a devil. This is not talking about Satan, the devil, or the serpent, but it is talking about representatives of Satan. When Satan fell from his lofty place in heaven, he took a group of angels with him. They are his demons or devils, and it is one of these that is referred to in this portion of Scripture. The devil has always worked overtime to thwart the plan of God. His final attempt was there in the upper room when he was working in the heart of Judas Iscariot. John 13:2 says, "And supper being ended, the devil having now put into the heart of Judas Iscariot, Simon's son, to betray him." You might think that the devil would learn that he will always go down to defeat when he tries to thwart the plan of God. He may be able to influence weak believers here on earth, but how could he think that he could change God's plan? It was the plan of God that Jesus, his only son, would go to the cross and give himself as the perfect sacrifice to pay the price of all the sin of the entire world. When Satan convinced Judas to betray the Lord, he was actually carrying out the plan of God. It is incredible that the devil wound up doing the will of God when he wanted to fight against the plan of God for the world in which we all live. The writers of the New Testament letters warn us against allowing Satan to have an influence over us. Paul said to the Corinthian Christians in 2 Corinthians 2:11, lest Satan should get an advantage of us, for we are not ignorant of his devices. We have to watch out for Satan, because he will not appear devilish, and his words will not sound like a lie. He is good at his deception. Paul said to the church at Corinth in 2 Corinthians 11:14, and no marvel, for Satan himself is transformed into an angel of light. The Bible says that we may have entertained angels unawares, but this would indicate that we may entertain the devil or his emissaries unawares as well. The Bible also talks about the snares of the devil. We need to be aware that he is trying to trap us, and nothing pleases him any more than succeeding at diverting a messenger of God. If all of this is true, and it is, then what can we do about dealing with the devil? We should focus our attention on God and on Jesus Christ. The more we become like Christ, the less chance there is of the devil succeeding in diverting us from God's ways. James says in chapter 4, verse 7, submit yourselves therefore to God. Resist the devil, and he will flee from you. The devil's snares will be obvious to the spiritually minded person. When you see them, run. Do not walk. Just head in the opposite direction and don't give the devil the time of day. Sin does not always come from the devil, but the devil is always pleased when you sin. Live lives that are pleasing unto God. Love the Lord your God with all your heart, all your mind, and all your soul. The devil dislikes nothing more than a completely committed believer.
0: 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Great Words of the Bible is a production of Bible Basics International. 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

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Good morning. It's 6 o'clock. It's time for prayer time here on WHCB 91.5 The Blessing, WHCB Bristol, Kingsport, Johnson City. How are you, my friend? I trust you're doing well today. Thank you for joining us for our prayer time. We yesterday started talking about how God talks about himself in Isaiah, how he brings to our understanding who he is and his love and his relationship with us as his children. And I want to continue with that in Isaiah chapter 43. Isaiah chapter 43 this morning, beginning at verse 1. But now thus saith the Lord that created thee, O Jacob, and he that formed thee, O Israel, fear not, for I have redeemed thee. I have called thee by thy name, thou art mine. When thou passest through the waters, I will be with thee, and through the rivers, they shall not overflow thee. When thou walkest through the fire, thou shalt not be burned, neither shall the flame kindle upon thee. For I am the Lord thy God, the Holy One of Israel, thy Savior. I gave Egypt for thy ransom, Ethiopia and Seba for thee. Since thou wast precious in my sight, thou hast been honorable, and I have loved thee. Therefore will I give men for thee, and people for thy life. Fear not, for I am with thee. I will bring thy seed from the east, and gather thee from the west. I will say to the north, give up, and to the south, keep not back. Bring my sons from far, and my daughters from the ends of the earth. Even everyone that is called by my name, for I have created him for my glory, I have formed him, yea, I have made him. Now this portion of Isaiah, verses 1 through 7 that we're touching on today in Isaiah 43, is specifically for the Jewish people. Now we have been, those of us who are Christians, who believe by our faith in Jesus Christ, who have placed our faith in Christ, who by grace through faith have been born again, we have been grafted in to the tree, the olive tree, if you will, of Israel, of the Jewish people. And here, God is saying to the Jewish people, to Jacob and to Israel and to all of them, I know you by your name, I've called you by your name, you are mine, and I will take care of you. Notice, he says in verse 5, fear not, for I am with thee. And by the way, there's a lot of fear nots for God's people in Isaiah. Fear not, for I am with thee. I will bring thy seed from the east and gather thee from the west. I will say to the north, give up, and to the south, keep not back. Bring my sons from far and my daughters from the ends of the earth. Even everyone that's called by my name, bring them in. Bring them to Jerusalem. Bring them to the land of Israel. For I have created him for my glory. I have formed him. Yea, I have made him. Now, this is to be fulfilled ultimately in the millennium, of course. And prior to the millennium, we're going to see it happen as we have been seeing it happen. But this is important for us to see, and this is primarily for the Jewish people, but we have been grafted in to the Jewish tree, the olive tree of Judaism, if you will. Now let's go on down to verses 11 through 15 for just a moment. I, even I, am the Lord, and beside me there is no Savior.
Now, let that sink in for just a moment. It is exclusive. The salvation that we have in God through Jesus Christ is exclusive because we have one Lord. Beside me, there is no Savior. I have declared and have saved, and I have showed when there was no strange God among you. Therefore, ye are my witnesses, saith the Lord, that I am God. Yea, before the day was, I am he, and there is none that can deliver out of my hand. I will work, and who shall let it? Thus saith the Lord, your Redeemer, the Holy One of Israel. For your sake I have sent to Babylon, and have brought down all their nobles and the Chaldeans, whose cry is in the ships. I am the Lord, your Holy One, the Creator of Israel, your King. Now, here the statement is very clear. I am the Lord, and beside me there is no Savior. Before the day was, I am he. There's none that can deliver you out of my hand. Thus saith the Lord, your Redeemer, the Holy One of Israel. I am your Lord, your Holy One, the Creator of Israel, your King. Now, this is important as we think about the fact, the very fact, the wonderful fact, the glorious fact of our salvation. We realize there is no other name given among men under heaven whereby we may and shall be saved. We have the opportunity because it's only in Christ Jesus. And so there's no other name under heaven except that of Jesus Christ. What a wonderful Savior we have. Let's go to prayer. Heavenly Father, thank you for loving us beyond all measure. Thank you for giving to us all the many great and wonderful gifts that you give to us, especially that of salvation through Jesus Christ our Lord. And now, Father, I thank you for giving us breath today and strength with which to do your service. We thank you for that. We give you praise for that. And now, Father, we ask you to make provision today for these that are praying with me, these that have special needs. Father, we've been hearing from folks who have such physical concerns, and we know that you are our healer, and so we bring that to you. We've heard from folks who have financial concerns, and we certainly know all about that. Not all about it, but we know about it, and we know the kinds of problems that people have with their finances. And so, Lord, we ask you, the great God of the universe, the owner of all things, to work in the hearts and lives and pocketbooks of your people. Help us to have some wisdom as we go about spending what you give us. Help us to be good stewards of what you give us. And then, Lord, we ask that you'd give us sufficiency so we can meet the needs. And we thank you for that, both here in the ministry and in our homes and in the families and friends that listen to WHCB. Lord, we thank you for meeting our needs today. We give you praise. In Jesus' name, amen.

0: That's music from the National Christian Choir. Praise to the Lord, the Almighty, the King of creation. Thank you so much for being with us right here on 91.5 FM. 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
1: Back to Genesis with Dr. John Morris, scientist and creation researcher with the Institute for Creation Research. Dr. Morris, when we're looking at the evolutionary scale, what animals would be considered primitive?
2: Chris, mammals are thought to be more advanced on the evolutionary scale, although all animals are amazingly well designed. Insects are thought to be rather primitive, but research has shown that even butterflies, as they migrate across the ocean, have some sort of built-in magnetic sense which keeps them on course. They can correct their course even if blown off course by wind. Chris, even insects were created by an amazingly intelligent creator. There's nothing primitive about any form of life. Even single-cell life is complex. If it's living, it's complex. And it's been that way ever since, back in Genesis.
1: If you'd like to go back to Genesis, you can find us on the web at www.icr.org. 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Thanks for tuning in.
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4: 91.5, the blessing weather. A meteorologist, Mike Cox. Our brief heat wave continues on this Tuesday with sunny skies. Highs should go up to 92 today, and if that happens, that'll break a record from 1962 on this date. Our record high temperature is 91, so we'll see about that as we go through the course of the day today. Tonight, partly cloudy skies. We'll have lows near 60, then things start changing tomorrow. Clouds increase during the day. Wednesday with scattered afternoon showers and storms and a high of 88. 91.5.

could crash like the waves, turn like the autumn leaves, and if it's praise you.

That's the group Watermark, the song simply titled Gloria. Coming up at the bottom of the hour, Pastor Greg Laurie is going to join us for the Tuesday edition of A New Beginning. Hear his message from God's Word. Now we're going to hear a beautiful song from our friend Chuck Odom. There's Mercy at the Cross.

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0: A musical instrument sounds beautiful when it's in tune. But over time, the strings loosen and the notes go flat. But with a little attention and the right adjustments, it can be restored to the perfect pitch. Today on A New Beginning, Pastor Greg Laurie shows us how the same is true in our spiritual lives. When we drift out of sync with God, we're not lost. We just need to be retuned. We're in Nehemiah, learning practical steps to bring our lives back into harmony with God's plan.
1: The book of Nehemiah is about a man named Nehemiah that played a key role in rebuilding the walls of Jerusalem. But it's not just about rebuilding the walls of a city. It's about restoring a nation's heart to God. Effectively, the book of Nehemiah is a blueprint for what happens when people cry out to God, confess their sins, and return to Him with all of their hearts. And so it's a good book to look at because God has given us a template for revival that we often quote. And it's 2 Chronicles 7:14, which was given initially, originally to Israel, but in principle it applies to any nation, including ours, when God says, if my people, which are called by my name, will humble themselves and pray and seek my face and turn from their wicked ways, God promises, then it will hear from heaven, forgive their sin, and heal their land. So we want to see our land healed, and God tells us what we need to do. So revival starts with us. That's why I'm calling this series From Rubble to Revival. Now, we throw this word revival around a lot. I'm not sure if we even understand what it means. Let's just simplify it. I think it's overly mystified at times. The word revival simply means to revive something or to restore it. It's to go back to original condition. So I used to have the coolest old car. It was a 1957 Bel Air convertible tropical turquoise with a Continental package. That's that wheel cover on the back, and it had the gold package too. I mean, and this car had matching numbers. If you're into old cars, you know what that means. It means everything was original. It wasn't a resto mod. It was the real deal, and it ran like a top. It ran perfectly, and I got it for a killer deal, and I loved to drive this thing. It was just this massive cruising machine. The problem is I couldn't get anyone to go in the car with me. My wife didn't want to drive around with me in it. I said, Kathy, let's get in the Bel Air and cruise. And she says, oh, Greg, I don't want to. I said, why? She says, I feel like we're in a parade or something. And then Jonathan would go surfing, and I would pick him up in the Bel Air. And I'd say, Dad, could you not pick me up in that car? It's like, really? The only living creature I could get to drive with me in the Bel Air was my dog. And I'm not even sure if he liked driving in it. But to me, it was a thing of beauty to look at a car like that as though it just drove off a showroom floor cruising along. And that's what revival is. It's restoration, going back to original condition. So in our context, when we talk about revival in the church or in our life, we're talking about restoration or waking up spiritually or getting back to living the Christian life as it was meant to be lived. And there's no question that our nation has revival in its roots and in its DNA. That's a very unique thing about the United States, how we have this in our roots and in our origins. You could arguably make a case for the fact that there probably wouldn't be an America today if it wasn't for a spiritual awakening that preceded the Revolutionary War. And so we want to pray about seeing that happen again. You know, the last great spiritual awakening in America was called the Jesus Movement or the Jesus Revolution. And a movie was made about it, of course. This tells the story of the last great awakening. And I was privileged to come to Christ right as it was really exploding. And I can tell you this, no one was ever late for church and no one left early. And people showed up with their Bibles with a sense of expectancy. I think that we contribute to what a service becomes. We expect everyone here on the stage to do all the heavy lifting, do all the work, lead us in worship, preach us good sermons, you know, motivate us. Okay, we have our job. But you have your job. Come with an open, receptive heart, right? That's your job. In Acts 2:42, it says they continued steadfastly in the apostles' doctrine, the breaking of bread and worship and gladness and singleness of heart. It meant that they came giving their attention with intention. They came with a sense of expectancy. See, you need to prepare your heart as you come to worship with God's people. And when our amazing worship team leads you in worship, you should engage and join them, not stand there, you know, looking at Instagram or looking around or whatever it is. No, engage. It's a time to worship. And then when we open the Word of God, say, Lord, speak to my heart right now. That's an indication that you are living in a state of revival, and we can fall away from this. Jesus in Revelation chapter 2 spoke to the church of Ephesus. First, he commends them for all the things they were doing right. Loose paraphrase, he says, hey, you guys are discerning, you work hard. I commend you for all that, but I have something against you. I have something against you, Jesus says. You have left your first love. Remember, therefore, from where you have fallen and do the first works quickly, or I will remove your candlestick from its place. So what does he say to this church? You've left your first love. He doesn't say you've lost your first love. He says you've left it. And then he says, remember from where you have fallen and do the first works quickly. So the three R's, according to Jesus, of getting right with God, the three R's of personal revival are remember, repent, and repeat. First, you remember. Look at your life. Ask yourself the question, was there a time in my life where I was more passionate about my relationship with God? Was there a time in my life when I was stronger spiritually than I am right now? So remember it. Now repent. Change your direction and repeat. Go back, Jesus says, and do the first works quickly. If you want to see revival, do revival-like things. Do the things that you used to do again. Don't wait for some emotion to overtake you. Just start doing those practical things, and you will in time see personal revival in your life.
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4: 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Praise God, I did. 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
1: Nehemiah chapter 1, I'm going to read verses 1 to 3 as we sort of set the stage, and I'm reading from the New Living Translation. In late autumn in the month of Kislev, that's around November, December, in the 20th year of King Artaxerxes' reign, I was at the fortress of Susa. Hannah and I and one of my brothers came to visit me with some other men who had arrived from Judah. I asked them about how the Jews were doing who had returned there from captivity and how things were going in Jerusalem. So we talked about the first wave of the Jews returning under Zerubbabel, then under Ezra. How are they doing now? How are things going? They said to me, things are not going well. For those who return to the province of Judah, they're in great trouble and disgrace the wall of Jerusalem that's been torn down and the gates have been destroyed by fire. So here's Nehemiah living in the lap of luxury in a super cushy job, working for the king, and he hears this really bad news. How does he react? Well, he's deeply moved and he realizes God put me here for a reason. I can make a difference because I have the ear of the king. And I'm going to use this opportunity. Now, who does Nehemiah remind you of? Esther. Remember her? She won a beauty contest, ended up as the queen of the kingdom of Persia. And there was a plot hatched by a wicked man named Haman to eradicate the Jewish people. And Esther was a Jew. And she decided to go to the king and put it all on the line and use her influence and try to save her people. And of course, she was successful in that because God put her where she was for a reason. And as Mordecai, her cousin, said to her, who knows that God has not placed you where you are for such a time as this? I think Nehemiah discovered the same thing. And that's what has happened to you as well. You are where you are because God put you there. Sometimes you say, well, why am I here? Well, why am I in this neighborhood? Why am I in this job? Why am I in this place? Well, why? It doesn't make sense. I'm going to change my circumstances. Okay, maybe you can make a case for doing that, but did it ever occur to you that you are where God wants you to be for such a time as this? Leverage your relationships. Use your influence. You see, Esther did her part at an earlier time in the history of her nation. And now Nehemiah is going to do something as well. But before he does anything, he prays. Go back to Nehemiah 1, look at verse 4. When I heard this, Nehemiah says, I sat down and I wept for 4 days. I mourned and I fasted and I prayed to the God of heaven. I said, O Lord God of heaven, the great and awesome God who keeps his covenant of unfailing love and those who love him and obey his commands, listen to my prayer. Look down and see me praying day and night for your people Israel. I confess that we have sinned against you. Yes, even my own family and I have sinned. We have sinned terribly and not obeying your commands. Wow, what a prayer that is. There's a lot we can learn about prayer from that prayer. You want your prayers answered? Well, this prayer was answered. So what did he do? Let's see what we can learn together. First, he wept. First, he cared. Have you ever wept over the broken walls in your own life or in your family or over people you loved or others who have turned their back on God? So you start there. But here's some principles from his prayer that we can apply in our prayer. And if you're taking notes, here's point number one. He acknowledged the greatness of God. He acknowledged the greatness of God. Verse 5, O Lord God of heaven, the great and awesome God who keeps his covenant of unfailing love to those who love him and obey his commands. O great and awesome God. When you pray, remember who you're talking to. You're talking to the creator of the universe, the almighty God. And his riches are unsearchable and his power is unlimited. And he's literally listening to your prayer right now. So get that in mind, because sometimes we come to God with big problems, but we need to realize we come to God who's bigger than our problems, right? So Jesus taught us to pray in this manner, therefore pray. And then he went on to give what we call the Lord's Prayer. But it's not just a great prayer to pray, though it is that. But it's a template for all prayer. What does he say? After this manner, pray. Or here's a template for prayer. Our Father who art in heaven, hallowed be your name. Your kingdom come, your will be done on earth as it is in heaven. And then he goes on to the petitions that follow. But it starts with an acknowledgement of the awesomeness and the power of God, our Father who art in heaven. And that's exactly how Nehemiah begins his prayer, acknowledging the greatness and power and sovereignty of God. Number two, Nehemiah reminded God of his promises. He reminds God of the promises that he made. Was that to jog God's memory? Of course not. God doesn't need any help with his memory. But it's to remind himself of what God said. And I love to do this in prayer. I love to remind God of his promises and remind myself as well. If someone comes and says, will you pray for me? I'm sick. Okay, let's pray. Father, we come to you now. in the name of Jesus, and you've promised if there's any sick among you, we should call for the elders of the church that should pray for these people and anoint them with oil. And then you promise that the effectual, fervent prayer of a righteous man will accomplish much. Well, Lord, we are righteous men and women here, not because of what we've done, but because of what you've done. And now, standing on your promise in Scripture, we pray for this person. So what did I just do? I reminded myself of what the Bible says. So when I start to worry, Lord, you promised me in your word that I should not worry about anything, but I should pray about everything. And the peace of God that passes all understanding will guard my heart and mind in Christ Jesus. So immediately before I've even given the prayer, I'm reminding myself of the promise of God. And that immediately brings calm to my heart. And there's so many promises like that found in the pages of Scripture. God promises he'll get you through whatever you're facing. God promises he'll provide your needs. Philippians 4:19, my God shall supply all of your needs according to his riches and glory in Christ Jesus. Lord, I have a financial need right now, and you promise you'll provide all of my needs according to your riches and glory. So therefore, I pray. He's promised to forgive us of our sins. Lord, you promised me in Scripture, 1 John 1:9, if I will confess my sin, you're faithful and just to forgive me of my sin and cleanse me from all unrighteousness. So Lord, I receive your forgiveness because of the blood of Jesus that was shed for me on the cross of Calvary. And I'm going to walk in that forgiveness now. That's taking hold of a promise of God. Because here's the devil trying to beat you up and kick you and fill you with guilt. You failed. Yeah, I did fail. But God's promised to forgive me, and I'm going to accept that forgiveness and walk in that forgiveness right now. That's what we need to do.

0: great encouragement from Pastor Greg Laurie today here on A New Beginning from his message called Revival Starts Here. And he's not finished with his presentation. There's more to come. But Pastor Greg talked about forgiveness. Have you ever said yes to God's offer of forgiveness? The Bible points out we're all sinners. We all need forgiveness. Pastor Greg, what would you say to someone who wants to accept God's forgiveness right now?
1: What I would say is, he's only a prayer away, which means if you will call upon the name of the Lord right now through prayer, he will hear your prayer and answer your prayer. Listen, if you want Jesus Christ to come into your life, if you want him to forgive you of your sin, if you want to know that you'll go to heaven when you die, just pray this prayer right now after me. Just pray, Lord Jesus, I know that I'm a sinner, but I know that you're the Savior who died on the cross for my sin and rose again from the dead. I turn from my sin now, and I choose to follow you from this moment forward as my Savior and Lord, as my God and my friend. In Jesus' name I pray. Amen.
0: Amen. 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Well, Pastor Greg, we're excited about your new book. It's called Am I Doing This Right? It's about relationships. And I wanted to sort of engage you in a lightning round of quick, fast-paced questions.
1: Okay, people need to know we've not practiced these ahead of time. I don't know what these questions are. So if I say something weird, this is why.
0: All right, first question.
1: Yes.
0: Husband and wife in the car together, who drives?
1: Well, I think the guy should drive. Now, I do see women driving their husbands around, and I'll be honest, I think a little less of that husband. But however, when I see how badly some husbands drive, maybe it's a good thing the wife is driving. But general answer, let the guy drive the car so the wife can criticize him the whole time.
0: Okay.
1: It gives her something to do so the trip won't be boring.
0: I send your cards and letters to Greg Laurie.
1: I told you. I'd say something weird.
0: Okay, next question. When's the last time you cooked a meal for the family?
1: Oh, boy. Maybe never. You know, for a while I was making scrambled eggs, and I would boast about how well I toasted bread. But, and so the other day I had the grandkids over and they were hungry. So I said, I'll make you scrambled eggs. And I made them and they wouldn't eat them. I said, what's wrong? They said, Papa, they're rubbery. So apparently I can't even make scrambled eggs now. I can still microwave. So the answer is I never make the food. The funny thing is my son Jonathan is a very good cook. He got that from his mother, not from me. And so he will make meals. And I love cooking. I love to watch people cook. We watch cooking shows together all the time, but I have no cooking skills. But I have eating skills, Dave, and that compensates for my lack of cooking skills.
0: It goes together. Okay, so favorite marriage-related scripture. What do you think your favorite marriage scripture would be?
1: Oh, boy. Many waters cannot quench love, neither can floods drown it. Now, that is not exclusively given to marriage, but it certainly applies because I think if your marriage is built on the right foundation, it will stand the test of time. 1 Corinthians 13 says, love is patient. So don't rush the relationship. You know, Kathy and I courted, you haven't heard that word for a while, have you? We courted for 3 years. And by the way, we broke up 3 times. It became an annual event. And these were big breakups. These were like, I never want to see you again. If you saw the movie Jesus Revolution, which is the story of the last great spiritual awakening in America, and it's also the story of Kathy and I. And one of the things we wanted to do in the film was be honest about our tumultuous relationship. And it shows us disagreeing and resolving those conflicts. So we got all of those breakups out of our system and we got married. And now we've been married for 52 years and we're going strong. So I put a bunch of this down in a brand new book that I've written called Am I Doing This Right? God's Design for Relationships That Last. 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Others can be more generous. 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So thanks in advance for whatever you can send. And we're going to rush you your copy of this brand new book, Am I Doing This Right? 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
4: With SRN News, I'm Rich Thomason in Washington. At the request of Mideast allies, President Trump hits the pause button on a planned attack on Iran.
5: I think the benefactors here are clearly those Gulf states who, had there been a U.S. attack on Iran and Iran had retaliated, it could have been those Gulf states that would have been in the immediate firing line. I think what is also interesting about what the president said is that he seems to be a little bit more optimistic this time that a deal is potentially just around the corner than he has been on previous occasions.
4: The BBC's Peter Bowes. Kentucky among states holding primaries today. GOP Congressman Thomas Massey being challenged by retired Navy Special Forces veteran Ed Galrine, who's endorsed by President Trump. It's the most expensive House primary ever. A tentative contract agreement ends. New York's Long Island Railroad strike, service to resume early this afternoon. Police plan to execute search warrants as they investigate yesterday's deadly shooting at the largest mosque in San Diego.
6: Because of the Islamic Center location, we are considering this a hate crime until it's not.
4: San Diego Police Chief Scott Wall says a security guard was killed. The two suspects, ages 17 and 19, were found dead, apparently of self-inflicted gunshot wounds. Lawyers for the man accused of killing Charlie Kirk will make their case today to close portions of a July hearing and seal some evidence. Former Los Angeles Police Detective Mark Furman has died. He pleaded no contest to a perjury charge relating to his testimony at the O.J. Simpson murder trial. Mark Furman was 74 years old. On Wall Street this morning, the Dow futures are down 53 points. NASDAQ futures off 152. This is SRN News.
7: Every age has its own version of superheroes. In the first century, their superhero didn't wear a cape or come from a distant planet. He didn't fly around and beat up bad guys, but he did save people. He restored lives and souls. They didn't call him Superman, but something pretty close. He was known as Savior and Messiah. Jesus Christ may not have all the flash of today's superheroes, but he did have one big advantage. He was real. And he's just as real today.
3: 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Jesus didn't just overcome a few bad guys. He said he has overcome the world. Now, isn't that the kind of superhero you're looking for? 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
9: 91.5 The Blessing Weather. Our meteorologist Mike Cox, our brief heat wave continues on this Tuesday with sunny skies. Highs should go up to 92 today, and if that happens, that'll break a record from 1962 on this date. Our record high temperature is 91, so we'll see about that as we go through the course of the day today. Tonight, partly cloudy skies. We'll have lows near 60, then things start changing tomorrow. Clouds increase during the day Wednesday with scattered afternoon showers and storms and a high of 88.
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11: Thank you so much, Mr. Cox. We appreciate a look at the forecast on this Tuesday, May 19th, 2026. A warm one here for the Tri-Cities for sure. I'm Mark Ferguson. We roll into the 7 o'clock hour. Glad you are there. We want to look in God's Word for our thought for the day. We're looking at Philippians chapter number 3. Philippians chapter number 3, and we're looking today at verse number 16. Nevertheless, whereto we have already attained, let us walk by the same rule, let us mind the same thing. The Apostle Paul is trying to get the Philippian believers, the group he loves so much, to just focus on that which is most important and be unified in their walk with the Lord. Mind the same things, follow the same rules, and that is so important. And that comes back to understanding Bible doctrine correctly. And we've got such a wide variety of that, as everyone is quick to point out, here's what I believe, here's what we believe, here's what this church believes. But the Apostle Paul is striving for unity, and what he has to say is of utmost importance, because he is the divine chosen apostle to the Gentile world, and that carries a tremendous amount of weight and authority when you consider that the Lord, the risen Christ, took him on the backside of the desert and taught him for 3 years and gave him the revelations that he was given to give to the body of Christ. And it's a phenomenal thing to see how God used a surrendered man who was persecuting the church and persecuting believers until the Lord saved him. And then everything changed. And here he's pushing forward the idea of being on the same page doctrinally, being on the same page in the body of Christ, and be unified in our purpose and in our ministry and that which we're striving to do. And when you follow Paul's lead, when you follow what he has to say, that can produce spiritual and scriptural unity, and that's needed more today than ever before. That's our thought for today.

Music from the Brooklyn Tabernacle Choir, Oh How I Love the Name of Jesus. Coming up at 7:25, Zach's going to be here for Keys for Kids. We have some great kids' music on the way as well. Here are the Northland Camp Singers, Arise and Bless the Lord.

David Phelps doing a beautiful job on that song, Behold the Lamb. That time of the morning is here for the young and the young at heart. The kids' music is all ready to go for you this morning. So let's sing.

0: ever since Dad got married again, he's always been too busy to talk to me.
1: That can be very frustrating, but I know someone who's never too busy to talk.

0: Someone who is always ready to talk. Check out Psalm 145, verse 18. It says, "The Lord is near to all who call on him, to all who call on him in truth." Our story for today is called, "God Isn't Too Busy." "Pick up, Dad." Harlow held her mom's phone. "I need to talk to you." She heard her dad's voice and smiled. Then she realized it was just his voicemail. "We'll try again later," Mom said. "He must be busy with work." Harlow sighed. Ever since her dad had gotten remarried, he was always too busy for her and her sister. Either he was working or he was hanging out with his new wife and her kids. He didn't have time for them anymore. After dinner that evening, Harlow watched as Haven typed a text to their dad. "Call me," her little sister said, her fingers moving over their mom's phone. "Tell him I have to talk to him about school," Harlow said. Haven wrinkled her nose. "I don't know how to spell that." Mom looked between them with a sad smile. "Just tell him to call, and if he doesn't call before bedtime, you can try calling him." Bedtime came without a response from Dad, and Harlow sank down onto the floor outside the bathroom as Mom combed her sister's hair after her bath. "Let's try again." Mom grabbed her phone after braiding Haven's hair. Harlow waited as her mom tried to get in touch with Dad. She knew he wouldn't answer. Mom lowered the phone from her ear. "You know what, girls? This makes me think of something I was reading in my Bible earlier. Your dad has been busy a lot lately, but do you know who's never too busy for you?" "God?" Haven asked. Mom nodded. "The Bible says we can talk with him any time, morning, noon, and night. He's there when we get up, when we eat lunch, and when we're lying in bed and can't sleep. He's never too busy for us." "Do you think he knows how much we miss talking to Dad?" Harlow asked. "I do. Jesus became human to save us, which means he understands everything we feel, and I think he hurts for you." Harlow blinked her eyes, feeling like she might cry. "I'm glad we have God," she said, "and I'm really glad that he doesn't get too busy to listen to us." Well, how about you? Have you ever wanted to talk to someone only to have them be too busy to pay attention to you? It hurts, doesn't it? Jesus understands how you feel, and he has all the time in the world for you. He loves you so much that he died for your sins so you can have a relationship with him. You can talk to him anytime. He's never too busy to hear what you have to say. Our key verse once again from the Psalms, chapter 145, verse 18.
1: "The Lord is near to all who call on him, to all who call on him in truth."
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3: Thank you, Mark. Good morning, everybody. It looks like another sunny and hot day is on its way for this Tuesday. Highs will get up to 92. Should that happen, we will break a record that was set at 91 degrees for this date back in 1962. I'll keep an eye on that. Meanwhile, partly cloudy conditions are likely for tonight with lows near 60. More clouds move in tomorrow, and a good chance of scattered afternoon showers and storms will be there. We'll have enough sunny skies to have a high tomorrow of 88 degrees.
4: Hello, friends. I want to speak plainly to you. I want to talk heart to heart if I could. I want to talk about something that's

matters deeply, and not just to WHCB, but also to all our families, our churches, and the future of our communities. Every day, we watch a culture drifting further and further from the truth. We see confusion replacing common sense. We see faith mocked, patriotism questioned, and biblical values pushed farther and farther to the margin of public life. And in the middle of all that noise, there are fewer and fewer voices willing to stand unapologetically for God, family, freedom, and biblical truth. And that's why WHCB 91.5 FM, this Christian educational radio station, matters. The microphone I use is more than just equipment. These towers that we use are more than just steel. What comes across these airwaves is a lifeline. It's scripture for the discouraged. It's encouragement for the weary Christian. It is teaching for people who are hungry for truth in a world overflowing with self-evil propaganda and confusion. Unlike so much of modern media, WHCB is not funded by Hollywood. It's just funded by folks who are Christians, who care. It's not funded by political insiders. It's not funded by giant ungodly corporations trying to shape your thinking. Simply you and me, Christian people together, we're the ones that do the funding. People who still believe that America works best when we honor God. They're people who still believe the Bible is true. They're the ones that fund us. People who understand that if faithful voices disappear from the airwaves, they will quickly be replaced by voices hostile to Christianity, hostile to freedom, and hostile to the values that we hold dear. Friend, stations like WHCB do not survive automatically. Electric bills still arrive, tower rent still comes due, equipment breaks, insurance must be paid, and while many media outlets are backed by millions of dollars, Christian Educational Radio, WHCB 91.5 FM, often survives month to month because faithful listeners decide it's worth supporting. 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

Good song there from Brian Free and Assurance. It's called Real Faith. Coming up at 8 o'clock on today's edition of Turning Point, Dr. David Jeremiah says, are you living with regret over past mistakes? Do you wonder if you've sinned too much? Even God can't forgive you? Dr. Jeremiah wants to encourage you. Listen as he opens up the Psalms for powerful reassurance of God's grace and forgiveness. He's turning today to Psalm 32. Now we have music from Selah. There is a fountain filled with blood.

0: Shalom, friends. Larry Stamm here with a Messianic Minute, Biblical Connections Through a Jewish Lens. The Lord has always commanded his people to gather for corporate worship. In Leviticus 23, verses 1 and 2, God instituted the feasts of Israel, declaring, "Speak this to the children of Israel, the feasts of the Lord which you shall proclaim to be holy convocations, these are my feasts." Here the word feasts is the Hebrew word moed, meaning appointed time, a time for people to stop everything and focus their attention on God, who he is, and what he has done for them. In similar fashion, the church is also called to corporate worship. According to Hebrews 10:25, we're commanded to not forsake the assembling of ourselves together. May we as God's people heed this command and enjoy this privilege. Amen. For more connections, visit our website at larrystamm.org or see our Larry Stamm Ministries Facebook page.
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0: That's music from Mark Schultz. The song is called He Will Carry Me. Well, here we are on our Tuesday get-together. It's the 19th day of May, 2026. I'm Mark Ferguson. Always a great joy to be able to be with you. Right now, it's time for our devotion from Unshackled.
1: May 19th, when truth hurts. Have you ever noticed that the things that do us the most good also tend to be the least enjoyable? I'm sure you have. Kale is one of the best superfoods you could eat, but it's kale. However, an ice cream sundae, that might not make it on the list. Exercise? Excellent for the body, but watching TV? Again, probably not on the list. Conviction works much this same way. When we are faced with truth, and it says we are wrong, it can be irritating, like something painful eating away at us. So rather than heed the truth, we may try to get away from it. Today we'll meet a man who was convicted on several different occasions, but he chose to run farther from the truth until he reached a breaking point. He's here to share his true story on this Unshackled Daily Devotional.
2: I'm Doug Thompson, raised in the hills of Kentucky. After Daddy became a bootlegger, I saw a lot of drinking and fighting and plenty of lawmen. I learned to steal and fight to get what I wanted. A neighbor took me to church where I heard about Christ and learned that love is stronger than hate, but I chose to go with the world. I got into drugs and I broke into that same neighbor's house and stole $300. He didn't press charges when I promised never to steal again and worked to repay the money. I fell in love with a girl named Sherry in high school, and we married. I worked in the coal mines until a cave-in damaged my back. And then Sherry and I both trained in Barber College. We opened a shop together, and we prospered, and some of our customers were pastors who talked about Jesus and read the Bible while I snipped at their hair and at their beliefs. I was angry and convicted by what they said, especially after Sherry gave her life to Christ. I left her and began to drink harder. But while I was on a bar stool, she was on her knees. It was her faithful prayer that finally brought me to the preacher's house, where I cried out to God in repentance. God heard my cry and forgave my sins, giving me new life. He called me to preach, and we finished Bible college. Sherry and I now serve the Lord as full-time evangelists.
1: When King David was confronted about his adultery with Bathsheba, he wrote in Psalm 51, verses 2 and 3, "Wash me thoroughly from mine iniquity, and cleanse me from my sin. For I acknowledge my transgressions, and my sin is ever before me." Friend, when we are convicted by the truth, it is not necessarily a pleasant experience. It is difficult to acknowledge where we have gone astray and need correction. But just like many other challenging aspects of life, receiving the truth is the best thing for us. 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
9: 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Brylan Hollihan, a 19-year-old who is taking the country by storm, will talk about the generation that won't back down, giving those of us who have been around a while the joy of knowing that this movement will continue. Melissa Oden, founder of the Abortion Survivors Network, will be with us. 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Dr. George Delgado, the man who originated the process for abortion pill reversal, will share his story and so much more. We'll be in Arlington, Virginia on June 12th and 13th. 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
10: 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Help in answering that question is coming up on part two of Dr. Stanley's message, Walking in Step with the Lord. That's all on the way. Now we say good morning to staff meteorologist Mike Cox. He has a look at today's forecast.
11: 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It's going to be sunny and hot today on this Tuesday. Highs around 92, which would break a record for the day. Tonight, partly cloudy skies are likely. We'll have overnight lows near 60.
12: You learn the ways of God by reading how God operates, how He does, why it works. There's some things that you and I know that God would never lead us to. If you stay in step with Him, you never go in there. You stay in step with Him, you're never going with them. You stay in step with Him, you're not going to want that thing. Will there be suffering and heartache and pain? Yes. And you know what? In step with Him, you'll learn something from every single one of those experiences that'll profit you the rest of your life.
13: 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Well, if you're like most people, you have good intentions, but often slip up in your commitment as the year progresses. 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
12: All of us need to learn how to walk in step with the Son of God, who is our Savior, our Lord, and our Master. And there are a lot of verses in the Bible about walking. For example, the first time you find anybody walking in the Bible is who? God. Walking in that third chapter of Genesis, when the Bible says,

0: We continue reading from the book of Proverbs at chapter 11, verse 15. He who is guarantor for a stranger will surely suffer for it, but he who hates being a guarantor is secure. A gracious woman attains honor, and ruthless men attain riches. The merciful man does himself good, but the cruel man does himself harm. The wicked earns deceptive wages, but he who sows righteousness gets a true reward. He who is steadfast in righteousness will attain to life, and he who pursues evil will bring about his own death. The perverse in heart are an abomination to the Lord, but the blameless in their walk are his delight. Assuredly, the evil man will not go unpunished, but the descendants of the righteous will be delivered. As a ring of gold in a swine's snout, so is a beautiful woman who lacks discretion. The desire of the righteous is only good, but the expectation of the wicked is wrath. There is one who scatters and yet increases all the more, and there is one who withholds what is justly due, and yet it results only in want. The generous man will be prosperous, and he who waters will himself be watered. He who withholds grain, the people will curse him, but blessing will be on the head of him who sells it. He who diligently seeks good seeks favor, but he who seeks evil, evil will come to him. He who trusts in his riches will fall, but the righteous will flourish like the green leaf. He who troubles his own house will inherit wind, and the foolish will be servant to the wise-hearted. The fruit of the righteous is a tree of life, and he who is wise wins souls. If the righteous will be rewarded in the earth, how much more the wicked and the sinner? Proverbs chapter 12. Whoever loves discipline loves knowledge, but he who hates reproof is stupid. A good man will obtain favor from the Lord, but he will condemn a man who devises evil. A man will not be established by wickedness, but the root of the righteous will not be moved. An excellent wife is the crown of her husband, but she who shames him is like rottenness in his bones. The thoughts of the righteous are just, but the counsels of the wicked are deceitful. The words of the wicked lie in wait for blood, but the mouth of the upright will deliver them. The wicked are overthrown and are no more, but the house of the righteous will stand. A man will be praised according to his insight, but one of perverse mind will be despised. For more info about this ministry, our website is the-word.info. Once again, the-word.info. Reading the Word of God without comment, this is Nicholas Hope.
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3: Welcome to the Bible Class. We are continuing in our study of the Old Testament prophetic book of Amos. It's one of the minor prophets. It's a few short chapters. It's not a big book at all. And if you'll remember, that's why they're called minor prophets. They're minor in the sense that they're only a few pages. And so here we have Amos being 9 chapters long, and we're already in chapter 5 today. But while it's a minor prophet, it contains much information for us. And quite honestly, it's a disturbing book. It's a disturbing book because the sins of Israel, and every one of the prophets give the disturbance to my soul, because all of the sins of Israel I see mirrored in our society. I see it mirrored in my nation of the United States of America. I see it mirrored in nations around us. I see it mirrored in third world countries as well as the so-called first world. I see it mirrored all around the globe. And it disturbs me to see people running headlong into judgment and taking no time to prepare to meet their God. Amos 4:12. They're just not taking time to know God. They're not taking time to listen to what God's men have to say. They're not reading what God's word has to say. And they want to believe that because they don't hear from God, that it's not important for them to hear from God. Of course, that's a lie. They've been deceived by the great deceiver Satan himself into thinking that if they don't know, it doesn't matter. But what you don't know does matter. In chapter 3, we began the sermons of Amos, and he began with a sermon on the doom of Israel. In chapter 4, he preached on the depravity of Israel. And he's going to pronounce, or sing, if you will, pronounce would be a better way to say it, a dirge over Israel, with the ruin of Israel in the coming judgment in chapter 5, the rebuke of religious people in chapter 5, and the reprimand of the entire nation, all of the Jewish nation, in chapter 6. You see, he was ministering primarily to the northern kingdom, that is, to the house of Israel. He was from Judah. He was from 12 miles south of Jerusalem in a town called Tekoa. But he was called of God to go 35, 40 miles to the north, to go to Bethel. And here he is in Bethel, or Bethel, and he is preaching against the sin of the northern kingdom. And then finally, he preaches against the sin of the combined kingdom. Even though it's not combined politically, it was combined ethnically, religiously, by Almighty God. And he preached the judgment yet to come to the entire Jewish people. And so we began the message that he preaches here in chapter 5 of the book of Amos. Hear ye this word which I take up against you, even a lamentation or a dirge, O house of Israel. The virgin of Israel is fallen. She shall no more rise. She is forsaken upon her land. There is none to raise her up. For thus saith the Lord God, the city that went out by 1,000 shall leave 100, and that which went forth by 100 shall leave 10 to the house of Israel. For thus saith the Lord unto the house of Israel, seek ye me, and ye shall live. But seek not Bethel or Bethel, nor enter into Gilgal, and pass not to Beersheba, for Gilgal will surely go into captivity, and Bethel shall come to naught. Seek the Lord, and ye shall live, lest he break out like fire in the house of Joseph, and devour it, and there be none to quench it in Bethel. Ye who turn judgment to wormwood and leave off righteousness in the earth, seek him that maketh the seven stars and Orion, and turneth the shadow of death into the morning, and maketh the day dark with night, that calleth for the waters of the sea, and poureth them out upon the face of the earth. The Lord is his name. That strengtheneth the spoiled against the strong, so that the spoiled shall come against the fortress. They hate him that rebuke in the gate, and they abhor him that speaketh uprightly. For as much therefore as your treading is upon the poor, and ye take from him burdens of wheat, ye have built houses of hewn stone, but ye shall not dwell in them. Ye have planted pleasant vineyards, but ye shall not drink wine of them. For I know your manifold transgressions and your mighty sins. They afflict the just. They take a bribe, and they turn aside the poor in the gate from their right. Therefore the prudent shall keep silence in that time, for it is an evil time. Seek good and not evil, that ye may live. And so the Lord, the God of hosts, shall be with you as ye have spoken. Hate the evil, love the good, and establish judgment in the gate. It may be that the Lord God of hosts will be gracious unto the remnant of Joseph. Therefore the Lord, the God of hosts, the Lord saith thus, wailing shall be in all streets, and they shall say in all the highways, alas, alas! And they shall call the husbandmen to mourning, and such as are skillful to lamentation, to wailing. And in all vineyards shall be wailing, for I will pass through thee, saith the Lord. Here we see the Virgin of Israel fallen. Israel, up to this time, that is, the northern kingdom, had been unconquered. No concerns. However, according to verse 3, 90% of Israel will be destroyed. 90%. The city that went out by 1,000 will have 100. That's 10% left. If they went forth by 100, they'll have 10. That's 10%. So 90% is being destroyed by the judgments of God. Seek the Lord, they're told, and ye shall live. There's going to be fire. Nobody can put the fire out. You are the kind of person that takes judgment and makes it something scathing and something worthless and something reprehensible. You're the kind of person, that is, if you're Israel here, if you're house of Israel, you leave righteousness out. You just throw it off the earth and you have nothing to do with it at all. Those who were responsible for justice had turned it into bitterness. The bitterness of injustice. Now, in our society, the United States of America, our justice system has been broken at several levels for a long time. Justice delayed is justice denied, said Martin Luther King Jr. And we could quote others who have said many things similar about the justice system in the United States. Look to other countries, and their justice systems are in just as bad a shape, maybe worse. I know when I travel to Central America, the justice system there has so many wrinkles and perversions in it that you would be hard-pressed to get a just verdict in a trial. And whatever the reason, whether it be the way the laws have been crafted or whether it's the way the judges have been perverted, the justice system around the world is lacking. Am I picking on judges? No, I know a number of men who serve, and women, who serve as judges here in these United States. I have had the pleasure of meeting some, and I've had the displeasure of meeting others. You see, judges are humans. Those who serve as a judge in whatever court or whatever setting are human beings. And over the years, I've had occasion to meet many of them. Some of them have become or had been friends. And I can speak highly of many for their integrity and their sense of fairness and their sense of justice. But I also know there are many that have no understanding because they do not know God. And if you do not know God, and if you do not follow God and His direction, you can never know justice truly. How sad it is for those who would pervert justice. There in verse 8, seek him that maketh the seven stars and Orion. That's Pleiades and Orion. Who made that? The Lord, of course. And turneth the shadow of death into the morning. That's the Lord. He maketh the day dark with night, and calleth for the waters of the sea, and poureth them out upon the face of the earth. The Lord is his name. That's who we're supposed to seek, is the Lord. We are to seek the Lord. Verse 9, he causeth destruction to flash forth, so that destruction comes on the fortress. And the way it's stated here in Amos is that strengtheneth the spoiled against the strong, so that the spoiled shall come against the fortress. It's the one who causes destruction will come forth with a flash. They hate him that rebuketh in the gate, and they abhor him that speaketh uprightly. These are the people who cannot stand honest judges. They hate honest judges. They tread upon the poor. They take the harvest of wheat and they destroy it, or they use it for themselves, but they don't let the person who has grown the wheat and harvested the wheat have the use of the wheat. They plant vineyards, which they're not going to drink of them because God's going to judge them. They've built huge houses of stone, and God says, nope, you're not going to live there. You're not going to dwell in them because I know your many transgressions. I know your mighty sins. These people take the just, the righteous, and they afflict them. These are the kinds of judges that take a bribe. And when they see the poor in the gate, which is the place of judgment, they turn aside from the poor, and they turn the poor aside from them. So the people here are indicted for having honest judges in derision, for hating honest judges. They are indicted for robbing the poor. They're indicted for taking bribes. The justice system is broken. Therefore, those that have any sense will be quiet. It says the prudent shall keep silence in that time, for it is an evil time. Then the admonition from Amos is given, seek good and not evil, that you may live. Now, is that not good for us today as well? To seek good and not evil, that ye may live. And so the Lord, the God of hosts, shall be with you as you have spoken. Hate the evil, love the good, establish judgment in the gate, that it may be that the God, Lord God of hosts, will be gracious unto the remnant of Joseph. You've got an opportunity here to see the mercy of God. Are you going to? Are you going to see the mercy of God or not? Therefore, the Lord, the God of hosts, the Lord has said thus. And then he goes on to say that the wailing is going to be in the streets. The mourning is going to be in the streets. The professional mourners, they were usually women because of the high-pitched voices, but the professional mourners were going to be there, everywhere. Such are skillful of lamentation to wailing. Wailing. Alas! Alas! Everything is so dark and so bad. Alas! Alas! What shall I do? What shall I do? Well, you see, God was saying, this is what's going to happen because I'm going to come through there and I'm going to destroy you. I'm going to destroy your sinful selves. This is the dirge for Israel. This is the dirge that God is giving. It's a rebuke now as we get into verse 18. It's a rebuke now of the religious people. 18 through the end of the chapter. Woe unto you that desire the day of the Lord. To what end is it for you? The day of the Lord is darkness and not light. As if a man did flee from a lion and a bear met him, or went into the house and leaned upon his hand upon the wall and a serpent bit him, shall not the day of the Lord be darkness and not light, even very dark and no brightness in it? I hate, I despise your feast days, and I will not smell your solemn assemblies. God says, I'm not going to delight in what you give me. I'm not going to do it. Though you offer me burnt offerings and your meat offerings, I will not accept them. Neither will I regard the peace offerings of your fat beasts. Take thou away from me the noise of thy songs, for I will not hear the melody of thy viols. And that would be like violins. I'm not going to listen to your music, but let judgment run down as waters and righteousness as a mighty stream. Have you offered unto me sacrifices and offerings in the wilderness 40 years, O house of Israel? But ye have borne the tabernacle of your Molech and Chiun, your images, the star of your God, which ye made to yourselves. Therefore will I cause you to go into captivity beyond Damascus, saith the Lord, whose name is the God of hosts. During the 40 years of wilderness, the people were not always able to bring offerings to God, and yet God cared for them anyway. And now they're able to present offerings, but they present them to false gods. And we see that God says, judgment day is near. Let judgment run down as waters, and righteousness as a mighty stream. Are you ready for that? Amos 5, verse 24, but let judgment run down as waters, and righteousness as a mighty stream.
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6: 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I'm Greg Patton in the New America. 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I'm Greg Patton. I can't wait to share all of these things with you.
2: 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That means we're headed to the bottom of the 9 o'clock hour for Southwest Radio Church. The Watchman on the Wall program is on the way. Later this morning at 11:30 on Love Worth Finding, the late Dr. Adrian Rogers is going to go back to Hebrews chapter 11 and look at a story that goes back to Genesis chapter 22 with Abraham and Isaac. It's a dress rehearsal for Calvary. That's all on the way at 11:30. It's time now for Mission Network News.
7: I'm Ruth Kramer with Mission Network News. Targeted operations take out a serious threat in Nigeria. But will it change anything for persecuted believers? Stick around to find out. Then later, Iran's latest news is a praise report, not a bulletin. We'll explain what we mean in just a few moments. But first, a joint operation by Nigerian and United States forces over the weekend killed a top ISIS leader based in Nigeria. U.S. President Donald Trump described Abu Bilal al-Maliki as second in command of ISIS globally. Greg Kelly with Unknown Nation says other leaders within ISIS will fill the gap, but for now.
8: The encouraging thing about this that we haven't seen really in the last 15 years is a pretty robust involvement from the Nigerian government and military itself.
7: Nigeria's response to Islamic insurgents has often been criticized. Government leaders maintain that extremists target people of all faiths, not mainly Christians. Yet according to Open Doors, more Christians were killed in Nigeria between October 2024 and September 2025 than in the rest of the world combined. Regardless of the political debate, Kelly says the need for gospel workers remains urgent.
8: This is putting it on the front lines and to the front of our attention so that we can be praying for Northern Nigeria.
7: Among Northern Nigeria's unreached people groups are the Fulani, the Hausa, and the Kanuri.
8: Pray for laborers that would be sent forth into these areas. We need to pray for resources like our solar-powered audio Bibles. And we also need to pray for leaders to be matured and growing up.
7: Meanwhile, the current war in the Middle East is affecting this year's Hajj. The Hajj is an annual Islamic pilgrimage to Mecca in Saudi Arabia. And this year, it takes place May 25th through the 29th. Usually, millions attend. But this year could be different. Airspace around the Persian Gulf remains unstable, and safety is difficult to guarantee. Pierre Hosni of Horizons International tells us.
9: A lot of airline companies are not willing to fly in the region.
7: The conflict also raises questions about whether Shiite Muslims will attend.
9: But there has been war now between the Shiites and the Sunnis across that Persian Gulf.
7: Because of this, Saudi authorities will likely stay on high alert for possible terrorist threats. Still, for many people, Hajj points to a deep longing to draw near to God.
9: Muslims are looking toward these physical acts that you can do to receive their forgiveness of sins.
7: Yet many remain unsure if they've actually pleased God. Outwardly, they may seem devout, while inwardly longing for his love and acceptance. Pray for the more than 2 billion Muslims worldwide, both attending the Hajj and those staying home. Pray especially
9: that they would be able to find the only true way to receive forgiveness of sins, which is through Jesus' sacrifice, not through their own human actions.
7: To learn how to pray for Muslims during Hajj, go to missionnews.org. And Iran's ambitions keep it on the global stage. Today's headlines spotlight the Islamic Republic's role in a regional war. In spring of 2006, nuclear aspirations pitted Iran against the West. Another ambitious experiment that year sought to reach Iran for Christ. Mohabbat TV began as the first 24/7 Christian satellite channel available to Iranians in Farsi. Heart for Iran's Edwin Abnu says,
10: first, we thought it was going to be a lot of struggle. People are not going to be receptive. But we were shocked. Not too long after the launch, we saw a lot of calls and contacts started coming in. We processed about 700 contacts a day.
7: Mohabbat TV grew and morphed into a coalition known

0: date.
1: Mohabbat TV grew and morphed into a coalition known today as Heart for Iran. The Body of Christ in Iran also saw a growth spurt.
0: During Shah's time, we just had 500 Muslim background believers. In 2020, a survey came out, and 1.5% of Iranian populations are now Christians. This is about 1 million, and that's a huge increase.
1: Iranians today are disillusioned and searching. You can help them find Jesus through Heart for Iran.
0: Islam is bankrupt in Iran, and people are looking for alternative answers. And the beautiful answer that they can find and they're receptive to is Christian faith. So Iranians are very much open to the gospel.
1: 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I'm Ruth Kramer.
2: 91.5, the blessing weather. Our meteorologist Mike Cox, our brief heat wave continues on this Tuesday with sunny skies. Highs should go up to 92 today, and if that happens, that'll break a record from 1962 on this date. Our record high temperature is 91, so we'll see about that as we go through the course of the day today. Tonight, partly cloudy skies. We'll have lows near 60, then things start changing tomorrow. Clouds increase during the day. Wednesday with scattered afternoon showers and storms and a high of 88.

0: 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God is still on the throne, and prayer changes things. 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
1: We are back with Dr. Douglas Stauffer. In our previous interview, we were doing a bird's eye view of Dr. Stauffer's new book, The Illumination of the Book of Revelation, Book 2. We were talking about the trumpet judgments and the escalation of that, the intensification. So, Douglas, welcome again, and let's pick up on that theme.
2: Well, thank you, Larry, and it's great to be with you again. Yeah, we were talking about the trumpet judgments and how things moved from the seals to those trumpets. And in the intensification that I mentioned, so I'll go ahead and, you know, a little bit of review from the last time, but, you know, expanding it a little bit. The earlier judgments are limited. You know, they affect portions. If you'll read the Bible in Revelation, it'll say a third of this or a third of that. But as you move forward, those limitations begin to expand beyond a third of the city or a third, and the scope increases. The impact becomes more widespread. This progression shows that God is escalating judgment as the world continues to reject him. It's not random. It's deliberate. It's measured, and it's increasing in severity, and yet the world is not going to respond any way than they already have. They're going to refuse to repent. And, you know, that's just terrible that, you know, that's the way it's going to happen. But that's because man refused.

0: is to serve the Creator who created him and created all things. And when he finally brings his judgment down in a very real way and very evident, they're still going to refuse.
1: Right. Well, you know, as I've read your book and as I hear you speak, you speak with, what should I say, you go for the details. There are a lot of people today who are preterist and who are amillennial, and they take an allegorical approach. Now, at one time, that was what I did. I took an allegorical approach. But I want to emphasize, and you do a very, very good job in your preaching and in your teaching, that if you take the allegorical approach, you're very careless. You know what I mean? Because, well, it might mean this, it might mean that, and so on and so forth. But if you are faithful to the text of the Bible, and I'm really speaking, I know there are a lot of people of Reformed persuasion, postmillennial, and things of that sort. The revelation to me was when I started taking it very literally, or at least very straightforward, and not playing games or playing footsies. Well, it might be this, it might be that, and so forth. Wow. The book of Revelation opened, and it became very powerful to me. And not only that, and this is a testimony to our listeners, not only to that, I want to add the fact that I really felt like I was making progress because I was being honest with the Word of God, even the book of Revelation, which I think so many, you know, if you go back to the early church, Augustine and so on and so forth, boy, they really did a mess with, they got into all kinds of trouble. Nobody knew exactly what the book of Revelation was all about. Well, it's all going to turn out very well. I think that's a pantheology. I believe in pantheology. It'll all pan out. I did want to interview or mention that to you because I know there are a lot of our listeners. You know, I've written a book on Calvinism, and I've changed from amillennial to premillennial approach, and I did want to interject that. So thank you, dear brother, so much for getting into the details and for taking the text of Scripture, even in the book of Revelation, very, very seriously.
0: Well, what I would say to you, Larry, is you became more like Jesus because with this one thought, he spoke with authority. When you were saying that and you said, well, the way that I was, you know, it all pan out or whatever, you know, terminology, you know, you would look at, I said it could be this or it could be this. Well, you know, you speak now with authority because that's what the Bible gives you from a Bible-believing perspective. When you are in those areas of esoteric thought, really, it ends up being where you can't make a determinative statement about anything. You just, you know, you have to say, well, you know, it could be. And that's not what I hear out of Larry Spargimino ever since I've known him. And that's why you've written the books to, and me too. I've written things that, you know, I go back and I learn and I grow and I mature. I've been saved for 46 years, but I tell my church all the time, I'm growing and I'm going to grow and learn and study until the day I die and will always be a student of the Bible. And I think that's what changed in both of us.
1: Amen. That's very well put. What is happening spiritually behind these judgments that we've been talking about and studying?
0: Well, everything in Revelation, or I should say behind everything in Revelation, is a spiritual conflict. Satan's actively working through systems and governments and leaders to oppose God's plan, while at the same time, God is executing judgment and preparing for the return of Christ. That's Revelation 19. So what appears to be political or natural on the surface is the visible side of an invisible battle that's been going on since the beginning of time. Revelation pulls back the curtain and reveals the reality of the whole thing. Revelation, phenomenal book. I mean, I've had people as I've traveled the country tell me, well, I've read every book of the Bible, but I don't read Revelation because it's scary. I said, are you saved? And they'd say, yes. And I'd say, well, then you shouldn't be scared about something that is not going to happen while you're here. And they just look at me. And then later on, I'll be teaching a week through the whole book of Revelation, and they'll come in and let's say, you're right, I've been reading it. And when you tell me that, I'm not scared. one pastor down in Naples came to me and he said, hey, by the way, this isn't going to be a scary teaching, is it? Because I'm going through the whole book of Revelation with PowerPoint. And I go, no. I said, I will emphasize over and over again that the church will be absent, to be absent from the body, to be present with the Lord. He's going to rapture us up. You know, he's going to glorify our body. He's going to change us. All of Revelation, other than the first parts, which are very positive, talking about the churches, none of this stuff, Mark of the Beast, the Antichrist, the seals, the trumpets, the, you know, whatever you look at, those judgments, we're not going to be here. And I say that if you're saved.
1: Amen. Amen. Well, so why do people still refuse to repent despite everything happening? In fact, it says, and yet they repented not. Well, boy, that seems like, you know, hey, what's wrong with you? I mean, it's obvious that something big is going on and that God is doing this. So why don't they repent and turn and ask for mercy?
0: And that's a great question. But, you know, even today when they see everything God is doing, they see his creation, and, you know, yet they say we come from apes or abortion is just a woman's choice. Or, you know, why don't they repent of some of those acts? Why don't they accept Christ? And, you know, it's really the same thing. The only difference is that God hasn't brought really judgment. You could say World War I, World War II is judgment. You could look at those things, but not like Revelation's going to be. So judgment doesn't really soften a hard heart. It just reveals it for what it is.
1: Right.
0: Men love darkness rather than light. Even when faced with clear evidence of judgment, they cling to their sin. So instead of turning to God, they harden themselves further. That shows the depth of man's rebellion apart from God and explains why judgment alone does not produce repentance.
1: Right.
0: Judgment is coming because God's bringing everything to a final or finale. And that's what Revelation is. It's like, look, I've had my church down there. I've raptured them out. Now there's no believers, and there will be believers when they, you know, convert after the rapture of the church. But the rapture of the church, all believers are gone. Can you imagine, you know, we've got the internet and pornography. We've got First Amendment rights to have this or that on every, you know, any corner of the globe or the United States alone, where it's all justified by, it's an expression of your First Amendment to have a strip joint. Can you imagine when there is no Christianity here to stop the degradation of society? It's going to be Katie bar the door, and then God's just going to judge them according to their works.
1: Well, just like you're speaking about how judgment doesn't really change hearts, I've noticed, and I've read some things about it. You know, normally you would think that when you witness to an elderly person, you know, somebody who's obviously not going to be around too much longer, rather than they being open and receptive, it seems like, at least in my experience, and I've read some things about how people harden their hearts, it seems to me that rather than being open, they harden their hearts. And that's very shocking to me. I would think, if I'm old, if I'm decrepit, and, you know, if the doctor says, hey, take care of it, get your papers in order, I'd want to know about heaven. But people, for some reason, don't seem to respond in that way.
0: And I agree. I mean, I just came out of 3 surgeries, 2 emergency rooms, 3 stents in my kidney, 2.5 months of really losing all of my stamina and energy, and I just came out of it about 2 weeks ago. I was working this morning, and I put in about 1 hour and 10 minutes hanging some signs on the main highway, and I'm worn out physically. So during that time of intense pain and personal taking stock in where I am, I looked to God and said, Lord, I want to do whatever you want me to do. I'm not doing this just because I'm going through this, but going through it has certainly shown me how precarious it is to have not so great health for a short period of time. I knew I was going to probably come out on the other end once all the surgeries were done and the stents are out. But boy, it was a wake-up call to me to say, I want to put all my life, all my energy into Jesus Christ. And that's where I am today.
1: Amen. Hallelujah. Well, here is a question regarding Revelation chapter 12. It's really a good question, and I know you're going to have a very, very good answer. So, Douglas, when we reach Revelation 12, the book seems to go backward. What is happening? What's the meaning of that?
0: Well, Revelation chapter 12 is not restarting. It's explaining. Up through chapter 11, you see the events of the tribulation unfolding. But when you come to chapter 12, God pulls back the curtain and shows why these events are happening. It's like stepping behind the scenes. You move from what is happening on earth to what is spiritually driving the events. And by the way, this is one of the keys to the book of Revelation, is Revelation chapter 12. It doesn't just move forward, it cycles back, covering the same period again from a different perspective. So it's not repeating by accident, it's expanding on purpose, I guess, to give you a fuller understanding of the events and the conflict behind what all is going on.
1: Well, Douglas, why is it critical to understand this section, Revelation chapter 12, to interpret the whole book?
0: Well, that's a great question, and I think when I saw this truth, it was so eye-opening to me, because Revelation chapter 12 reveals the central conflict of the tribulation, and really the central conflict of all the Bible. From this point forward, everything comes into focus. Satan opposing God's plan, Israel at the center of that conflict, and then Christ as the focal point of it all. Without chapter 12, the rest of Revelation can feel like a series of disconnecting events, but with it, you see that everything flows out of a single spiritual war being played out. To me, it's amazing when you read Revelation chapter 12. I think I called it the hinge on which Revelation is held together, the hinge.
1: Right.
0: So, you know, it's sort of like the page is turning. It shows not just what is happening, but why it's happening. I love to know, you know, what's going to happen, but I also want to know why. And Revelation chapter 12 explains that.
1: Our toll-free number is 1-800-652-1144. Give us a call. We would love to send you a copy of The Illumination of the Book of Revelation, Book 2. We also have Book 1 available to our listeners. I'm fascinated always with the two witnesses. So many are fascinated with them. And here's the breakdown of Revelation 11. I can just, I want to share this with you so you see how the book is organized and how many things are revealed. So at first part, in the mouth of two witnesses, then the two witnesses' role in ministry. And then it speaks about the two witnesses testifying, and then it goes to the two witnesses' heavenly summons, and then at the very end, earthly chaos to divine reign. Deep truths are made plain in the illumination of the book of Revelation, Book 2. Book 2 covers Revelation chapters 8 through 22. Okay, let's go on, Douglas, and I really appreciate, like I said before, your solid answers. They're concise, to the point, and above all, they certainly stick with the text of Scripture.
0: And prophecy, Christ coming through Israel, Satan attempting to destroy him, and then turning his attention on the destruction of Israel when he fails to destroy the child. And he did everything he could, just like he did with, you know, Moses in the Old Testament as a picture of Jesus Christ. But it compresses the entire conflict into one clear picture in Revelation chapter 12.
1: Well, why is Satan so focused on destroying the child and then the woman?
0: And again, it's because everything centers on Christ. If Satan could have destroyed the child, that is the child Jesus, he could have thwarted redemption. Now, we know he couldn't do that because God was going to win ultimately. But you know what stops Satan from knowing that? The same thing that stops people from coming to Christ today or in the future. Pride, pride, pride.
1: Wow.
0: So when that failed, he turned his hatred toward Israel. the nation through whom Christ came and through whom God would fulfill his promises, the word of God came through the nation.

0: of Israel. And his strategy is simple, really. Let's just simplistically nail this down. Attack what God is using. So where's his attack today? It's on Bible-believing Christianity.
1: Yes.
0: What we have today is that people are looking to be entertained in Christianity. What we really need is Bible preaching, Bible teaching, Bible focus, Bible. And if we stayed in the Bible and stayed in focus with what God wants us to do, we would find that God would smile down from heaven and say, hey, you're on track,
1: Amen.
0: Church. You're on track, individual. You're on track. Keep going the way you're going. And then you will be able to help others to see truth, and the truth will make you free.
1: I love everything that you've said, but what really sticks with me is that, you know, as you pointed out, Satan's smart. He knows what's going to happen, but because of his pride. And I think that happens so many times in people today in their hearts. You know, there's conviction of sin, but they're fighting the Lord. The Holy Spirit is knocking, but they will not surrender. Why? Because of pride. And I think that's the greatest of sins. When you think about man today resisting Almighty God and all the wonderful things that God has done, how gracious he is, and the many evidences that the Bible is the written word of God, very clear. I think I don't have any doubt about the Bible. You know, it's not man-made, and yet people don't accept. Why? They're holding on to their pride. They're holding on to their autonomy. And friends, you know, this is not necessarily an evangelistic program, but I want to appeal to you. Are you filled with pride? Do you know that Jesus is real, that he's coming, that there is a heaven and that there is a hell, and yet you will not surrender? What is that? But it's pride. Even pride did Lucifer in. So I pray that through this program and maybe other things, maybe you do go to a church, maybe you don't, that you would see that pride is sending you in the wrong direction. So please, I beg of you, and I know Dr. Stauffer is an evangelist, he would want me to say this because there's nothing better, nothing more important than to receive Jesus Christ and to receive eternal life. You know, what does it profit a man if he gains the whole world and loses his soul? We don't want that to happen to you. And, you know, Southwest Radio Church has always been mission-minded and evangelistic. And, you know, Douglas, this is not exactly, you know, asking you the question, but this is so important. How many people do you know who are just hanging on to pride when pride is nothing? Jesus is everything. Douglas, did you want to add anything to that invitation?
0: No. Well, yes. I'd say no, you said it all, but yes. Of course I do. I'm a preacher like you, and, you know, you give us a mic, we'll talk. What I would say is, and I just wrote this down as you were talking about it, hell is God's judgment on sin in the future, and war is God's judgment on sin in the here and now. That's been said by others, but when you look at pride, pride cometh forth contention and a haughty spirit before the fall. And what you have is that you look at the devil, pride kept him from doing God's plan in his life. He fell from heaven because he said, I will be like the Most High. I'll be over God. I, five times. And because of that, he is where he is, and he became God, the antagonist against God. He hates everything that God stands for. That's why you may go through some, you know, physical, spiritual sufferings. But when you come out on the other side, you can look at it and say, praise God, you were there with me the whole time, and thank you for that. What pride will do is say, I don't deserve this. I should have the easy life, or I should, I, and we just can't have that. What we need people to do is to realize Jesus saves, and he saves from sin to an eternity with God.
1: That's wonderfully put, because he's Lord, but he's also Savior, and he gave a propitiatory sacrifice. In other words, he paid the price fully. He was innocent, without sin, but because he died on the cross, he cried out, I think it's Matthew 27:46, my God, why hast thou forsaken me? He was abandoned so that those who believe in him would never have God turn his back on people who were believers. So friends, if you're not a believer, this is the time right now. Get on your knees, maybe even turn the radio off. Just speak to God and ask him to save you. So, Douglas, what is this chapter, and we're talking about chapter 12, reveal about the real conflict behind human history?
0: It's an answer that I think you could go into a lot of different areas, but it shows that history is not just political or social. It's spiritual. There's always been war against God's plan, and that war centers on Christ and Israel. What we see on earth, wars, nations, and conflicts, is the visible expression of a deeper unseen battle. We wrestle not against flesh and blood, the Bible says, but against principalities, and it goes on from there. That's what we need to look at, is that spiritual battle behind what we see with our physical eyes. We walk by faith, not by sight. Without faith, it's impossible to please God. So faith is the crux of the whole issue.
1: Amen. Well, and I think it's very obvious in history and very obvious today that Satan hates Israel. It's amazing to me, Douglas, that, you know, I did a presentation in one of our conferences on anti-Semitism, and it started in the church, as you know, and I'm speaking about the medieval church, but how does this chapter in particular explain Satan's hatred for Israel?
0: Well, as I said, Israel's central to God's plan, whether that's past, present, or future. You say, well, they're in the land, they're in there in unbelief. Well, the Bible says they're going to come back to the land in unbelief. That's fulfilling Scripture. Satan cannot attack God directly, so he attacks what God has chosen. That's why Israel has faced continual opposition throughout history, because Satan knows that the future is Israel. The church is sort of running the show right now, believers, those that have trusted in Christ. But during the tribulation, that opposition against Israel intensifies because Satan knows his time is short.
1: Amen. Well, we're hard up against the clock. This is the closing of our second program on the illumination of the book of Revelation, book 2. We rarely have a third program on the same offering, but we will have a third program with Dr. Stauffer. So be sure to tune in, be on close to your radio listening to the next broadcast, and we will continue our discussion.
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3: 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Mike Cox is going to be here. Time now for SRN News.
4: With SRN News, I'm Rich Thomason in Washington. Despite its ongoing defiance, at least publicly, President Trump is giving Iran another chance to avoid attack. Following an appeal by several Mideast allies, the president has paused a plan to renew attacks on Iran. Correspondent Jonathan Gambrell says it's not clear how this will impact the fragile ceasefire.
5: It's been shaky, to say the least. Just this weekend, we saw an attack on the Barakah nuclear power plant here in the United Arab Emirates. Now, the UAE hasn't said who it believes is responsible, but Iran and Iranian-backed Shia militias launched numerous drone attacks during the war. Iran itself hasn't claimed it, but it continues to show people in the street armed with weapons, insisting they're ready to resume the fight.
4: President Trump's key demand has not changed. Iran must never get a nuclear weapon. He's also demanding that Iran allow freedom of navigation in the Strait of Hormuz. A Romanian F-16 jet, part of NATO's air policing forces in the Baltics, has shot down what's thought to be a Ukrainian drone over southern Estonia. The latest in a string of incidents recently in which Ukrainian drones that were aimed at Russia have crossed or come down in NATO territory. Following a three-day strike that has closed New York's Long Island Railroad,
6: we're pleased to announce that the parties have reached an agreement.
4: Kevin Sexton, vice president of the Brotherhood of Locomotive Engineers and Trainmen.
6: Due to the nature of the negotiations, we cannot discuss the specifics. What I can say is we are looking forward to our members getting back to work and doing what they do best, which is serving the region.
4: LIRR train scheduled to start running again, at least a partial service schedule at noon. The railroad serves roughly 250,000 commuters every day. On Wall Street, the Dow futures are down 102 points. NASDAQ futures off 238. This is SRN News.
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8: If you watch some award show, person will stand on stage with a list of people to thank after they have received a reward. Paul says here, if you receive an answered prayer, there is no list of names, only one name. The glory is not to go to them, it is to go to him.
9: Let me begin by asking a question. Why do you pray and ask God to change your circumstances? Do you believe He can do that? Hello and welcome to Renewing Your Mind on this Tuesday. God can change our circumstances. He has the ability, and that's our theme today. We're pleased to present a series by H.B. Charles Jr. It's titled Blessing and Praise, Benedictions and Doxologies in Scripture. So let's join Dr. Charles now.
8: In this session, I wanted to share with you my favorite doxology from Ephesians chapter 3, verses 20 and 21. It reads, "Now to him who is able to do far more abundantly than all that we ask or think, according to the power at work within us, to him be glory in the church and in Christ Jesus throughout all generations, forever and ever. Amen." The late Donald Gray Barnhouse once stood in the pulpit of the 10th Presbyterian Church in Philadelphia and shocked his congregation by announcing, "Prayer changes nothing." But he didn't make this statement for shock value. Barnhouse was trying to communicate the truth that God changes things, not prayer. That is, prayer works not because of the words we say, the promises we claim, or the faith we demonstrate. Prayer works because of the sovereign power, the omnipotent power of Almighty God. Christian living must always flow from Christian truth. And so if one is to learn to pray, one does not best learn to pray by studying prayer. One best learns to pray by studying the God who answers prayer. In Ephesians chapter 3, verses 20 and 21, declare great truths about this God who answers prayer. There are two prayer reports in Paul's letter to the church at Ephesus. There is a prayer for understanding in Ephesians 1, verses 15 through 23. And then there is a prayer for strength in Ephesians 3, verses 14 through 21. The prayer begins in verses 14 and 15 with an invocation. For this reason, I bow my knees before the Father, from whom every family in heaven and on earth is named. Verse 16 is the main petition of the prayer, that according to the riches of his glory, he may grant you to be strengthened with power through his Spirit in your inner being. Verses 17, 18, and 19 give the intended results of the prayer, so that Christ may dwell in your hearts through faith, that you, being rooted and grounded in love, may have strength to comprehend with all the saints what is the breadth and length and height and depth, and to know the love of Christ that surpasses knowledge, that you may be filled with all of the fullness of God. Then this prayer ends in verses 20 and 21 with a closing doxology. Now to him who is able to do far more abundantly than all that you could ask or think. Consider that the petitions of this prayer are sandwiched in between big statements about God. Verses 14 and 15, Paul addresses God as the one Father from whom every family in heaven and on earth is named. And then in verse 20, he refers to God as him who is able to do far more abundantly than all that we could ask or think. The very structure of the prayer teaches us something about prayer, that all effective prayer is God-centered. You won't be able to pray right until you first recognize that God is willing to hear and able to answer prayer. Sometimes we short-circuit our own prayers because we say amen too soon. But prayer is not over after you have given God your laundry list of personal requests. Prayer shouldn't end until you give praise to the God who answers prayer. In Psalm 50, verse 15, the psalmist writes there, as God speaks, call to me and I will deliver you and you will glorify me. That's the purpose of prayer. Not merely the answers you receive. The purpose of prayer is the glory of God. And here we see in this doxology that you shouldn't wait till after you get an answer to glorify God. Before you get the answer, in fact, as Paul shows us here, before you have finished the prayer, you should give praise to the God who answers prayer. In these two verses of this wonderful doxology, Paul declares two statements about the God who answers prayer. He first says that God is able to answer your biggest request. God is able to answer your biggest request. Verse 20 says, now to him who is able to do far more abundantly than all that we ask or think, according to the power at work within us. This is a wonderful statement about the nature of God, the power of God, the character of God. But notice that he does not call God by his name. He identifies God here by the outworking of his divine omnipotence and sovereign authority. He is the God who is able. In a word, God is omnipotent. Jeremiah chapter 32, verse 17. Oh, Lord God, it is you who has made the heaven and the earth with your mighty power and your outstretched hand. Is there anything too hard for you? And then Jeremiah 32, verse 27, God answers, "Behold, I am the Lord, the God of all flesh. There is nothing too hard for me." In Luke chapter 1, verse 37, the angel explains to Mary how she will give birth to a son, even though she has not known a man. The answer is simple. With God, all things are possible. And in Luke 18, verse 27, the Lord Jesus Christ himself declares that the things that are impossible with man are possible with God. God is able. And his divine omnipotence is at work on the behalf of those who are in Christ in two ways. God's power is at work in a way that is infinitely beyond us. He is able to do far more abundantly than all that we could ask or think. God is able. That is, he has the ability to get things done. He has the ability to work according to his intention. It's one thing to have good intentions, sincere motives, great expectations. It's another thing to be able to accomplish what you intend. This is our God. He is able. The scriptures declare, 2 Corinthians chapter 9, verse 8, that he is able to make all grace abound toward you. The Bible says in Jude 24 that he is able to keep you from stumbling. And in Acts, Paul says to the Ephesian elders that he is able to give you an inheritance among all those who are sanctified. Acts 20, verse 32. He's able. This is good news. And his ability is not just theoretical or hypothetical. God is able to do stuff with his power. It's not a ceremonial authority attributed to him that does not accomplish anything. God has real power, says Paul here, to do something with his power. But consider what God does with his sovereign omnipotence. Hold on to your seats. Paul says he is able to do what you ask. This statement in verse 20, it's cherished by what it says about the power of God, but here's a statement about the goodness of God. The God that has all power in his hand uses it to answer prayer. The God who is omnipotent is also omniscient. He who has all power knows all, and he is able to meet the needs that we don't even have the words to articulate. David says it this way, Psalm 37, verse 4, he says, "Delight yourself in the Lord, and he will give you the desires of your heart." He is able to do what you ask. He's able to do what you think. How much of it? Paul says he is able to do all that you ask or think. A.T. Robinson comments here that our highest aspirations are not beyond his ability to bestow. There is no burden that God cannot lift, no door that God cannot open, no enemy that God cannot defeat, no need that God cannot meet, no problem that God cannot solve, no sickness that God cannot heal, and no sin that God cannot forgive. He is able to do all that you ask or think. And he doesn't have to stress, strain, and struggle to do it. He's able to do far more abundantly than all that you ask or think. He is the God who is infinitely at work beyond us. But God's power is also at work as it is indwelling within us. Now to him who is able to do far more abundantly than all that you ask or think, according to the power at work within us. The power to do far more abundantly than all we ask or think, works according to the power of God within us. In fact, the verb able is tied here to the noun power. God himself, the God who is able, is himself the power that is at work within us. This is good news because we're weak people. We're weak people. And the promise here is that power is available to resist temptation, to live obediently, to serve faithfully, to witness boldly, and even to suffer joyfully. And also, we're told here that we don't have to wait for God to scoop down from the sky with the power that we need to help us. It is at work within us. Every believer, the moment you trust Christ for salvation, God the Holy Spirit takes up residence in your heart immediately, permanently, completely. Romans 8, verse 9, the B part of that verse says that whoever does not have the Spirit of Christ does not belong to him. But when you trust Christ for salvation, God the Holy Spirit immediately takes up residence, and he lives within us to give us the strength we need to do God's will. And it's according to power. I like that. It's according to, not just out of, but it's according to. Some celebrity goes into a restaurant and leaves a $1,000 tip, and it shows up on a tabloid blog site as something big, but it's no big thing for a millionaire to give a $1,000 tip out of his or her wealth. There are billionaires that are dedicated to giving away half their wealth for education and medical research. They're not giving out of their riches. They're giving according to their riches. And this is how God provides strength to his children in Christ, not merely out of, but according to the power that is at work within us. I know it doesn't feel that way, right? Sometimes. You say, if this exceedingly abundantly above power is at work within me, I sure don't feel it. To which I say, good. The promise here is not that you will feel strong. In fact, I suggest to you that it is a good thing when we feel weak. When we feel strong, we are prone to act as if we are self-sufficient. The weaker we feel, the more we lean on him. And even when we don't feel strong, the assurance of God's words that this power is still real and available and sufficient. One writer said it is as gentle as the development of a dewdrop, as imperceptible as the growth of a tree, but as lasting as the throne of God. Even when you don't feel it, his strength is available. Isn't that what Paul affirms in another place in 2 Corinthians when he received this thorn in the flesh? He prayed about it, concluded he could not serve the Lord with this debilitating weakness, only to have God tell him, my grace is sufficient for you. 2 Corinthians 12 and 9, and my strength is perfected in your weakness. God, the first thing this passage tells us about the God who answers prayer is that this God is able to answer your biggest request. Then, in verse 21, there's the second truth about the God that answers prayer in this doxology, and it is this: God is worthy to receive your highest praise. The God who is able to answer your biggest request is the God who is worthy to receive your highest praise. You have not understood this doxology if you stop at verse 20, as wonderful as it is. Verse 20 and 21 go together. In fact, they are linked by parallel language. Verse 20 begins, to him who is able, verse 21 begins, to him be glory. The purpose of prayer is the glory of God. It's a major truth of this doxology. The purpose of prayer is the glory of God. We speak of God's glory two ways: his intrinsic, inherent glory. God is glorious because God is God. It is the shining light of his presence. It is the crushing weight of his character. To say that God is glorious is to say that God is God. What you have here, however, is an ascription of glory. It's the believer's response to God's self-revelation of who he is. And in light of this God answering prayer, he is worthy of glory. D.A. Carson raises an important question related to this doxology. Has God become so central in your thoughts and in your pursuits, and thus in your prayers, that you cannot imagine asking God for anything without sincerely desiring that the answer would bring glory to God? To understand prayer is to pray for things that would bring glory to God. Listen to what Paul says about the glory of God here. He says, give glory to God alone. If you watch some award show, person will stand on stage with a list of people to thank after they have received a reward. Paul says here, if you receive an answered prayer, there is no list of names. Only one name. The glory is not to go to them, it is to go to him. John Stott says the power comes from him, the glory must go to him. God alone deserves the glory. Psalm 115, verse 1 declares, not unto us, O Lord, but to your name give glory because of your steadfast love and your faithfulness. Give glory to God alone. And then Paul says, give glory to God in the church. Give glory to God in the church. Every New Testament doxology is addressed to the church. This is the only New Testament doxology that includes the church. Here, he says, the church is the platform for the glory of God. There are so many today who would almost apologize for the church as if it is some necessary evil. They treat the church as if it somehow gets in the way of the glory of God. But here Paul says that the church is the platform for the glory of God in the world. Psalm 8 says that God made us a little lower than the heavenly beings and has crowned us with glory and with honor. But the image of God has been marred by sin. Romans 3:23, all have sinned and fallen short of the glory of God. But by the rescuing grace of the Lord Jesus Christ, we are made new. We are cleansed from sin. We are adopted into God's family, and we are made trophies of God's amazing grace. And so the text here says that this God who deserves glory alone has so designed that sinners are testaments of the strength of his grace and that he is to be glorified in the church. And then he says that God is to be glorified in Christ Jesus. Two platforms by which God is to receive glory: in the church and in Christ Jesus. Of course, this is not saying that they are equal. It is reminding us that the church is the body of Christ, and Christ is the head of the church. He is the shepherd, and we are his sheep. He's the groom, and we are his bride. In other words, friends, you cannot have a high view of Christ and a low view of the church at the same time. But the priority must be to Christ. John 1:14 says, the word became flesh and dwelt among us, and we beheld his glory, the glory as of the only begotten of the Father, full of grace and truth. Jesus in his incarnation was the walking, talking, breathing glory of God. In John chapter 12, verses 27 and 28, Jesus says, "Now is my soul troubled, and what shall I say? Father, save me from this hour. But for this purpose I have come to this hour. Father, glorify your name." Jesus did not die at the cross merely to fix our problems. He died at the cross to glorify his Father. In 2 Corinthians chapter 4, verse 6 says that God, who said, "Let there be light," has caused his light to shine in our hearts so that we might see the light of the knowledge of the glory of God in the face of Jesus Christ. God alone deserves the glory. God is to be glorified in his church. God is glorified in his Son, the Lord Jesus Christ. And then finally, Paul says, "Give God the glory forever." Not just forever. Two time references he mentions. He says God deserves the glory throughout all generations, in every season, in every circumstance, in every period. And when the generations end, we're to glorify him forever and ever. When we've been there 10,000 years, bright shining as the sun, we've no less days to sing God's praise than when we first begun. God is able to answer your biggest request, and as a result, God is worthy to receive your highest praise. He deserves the glory alone. He deserves the glory in the church. He deserves the glory in Christ Jesus. He deserves the glory throughout all generations and forever. It's as if he said it all, but there is one more thing to be said. Amen. Amen means so be it. It's true. Right on. So be, aren't you glad he doesn't say, "Now to him who is able"? We hope so. "Now to him who is able"? Maybe. "Now to him who is able, let's see how things turn out." He says, "No, God is able." Amen. Amen indeed for the God who answers prayer.
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2: 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Hi, everybody. I'm Mike Cox. I'm here with you until 3 today. We have lots of great programs to get to today. Can't wait to listen to them with you. 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
2: 91.5, The Blessing Weather. I'm meteorologist Mike Cox. Our brief heat wave continues on this Tuesday with sunny skies. Highs should go up to 92 today, and if that happens, that'll break a record from 1962 on this date.
12: Our record high temperature is 91, so we'll see about that as we go through the course of the day today. Tonight, partly cloudy skies. We'll have lows near 60, then things start changing tomorrow. Clouds increase during the day. Wednesday with scattered afternoon showers and storms and a high of 88.

0: corner than he has been on previous occasions.
1: And that's the BBC's Peter Bowes. Kentucky is among six states holding primaries today. GOP Congressman Thomas Massey being challenged by retired Navy Special Forces veteran Ed Galrine, who is endorsed by President Trump. It is the most expensive House primary contest ever. Tentative contract agreement ends. New York's Long Island Railroad strike service resume early this afternoon. Investigators plan to execute search warrants as they investigate yesterday's deadly shooting outside the largest mosque in San Diego.
2: Because of the Islamic Center location, we are considering this a hate crime until it's not.
1: San Diego Police Chief Scott Wall says a security guard was among those killed. The two suspects, ages 17 and 19, were found dead, apparently of self-inflicted gunshot wounds. Lawyers of the man accused of killing Charlie Kirk will make their case today to close portions of a July hearing and seal some of the evidence. Former L.A. Police Detective Mark Furman has died. He pleaded no contest to a perjury charge relating to his testimony at the O.J. Simpson murder trial. Mark Furman was 74. On Wall Street, the Dow is down 378 points. This is SRN News.
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5: Is the moon proof of God's creation? 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
6: Our moon is moving away from the Earth at a rate of 4 centimeters per year, about less than 2 inches. That might not seem much. However, that rate of movement away from the Earth presents problems for those who believe that the Earth and the Moon have been around for 4.5 billion years. At the rate that the Moon is receding, it would have been so close to the Earth only 1.5 to 2 billion years ago that tidal friction would have melted the surface rocks of the Earth. Mathematical fiddling helps a little, but not enough. By mathematically increasing the rate of the Earth's spin over the supposed billions of years and figuring in a factor for assumed different tidal rates, one can inch the Earth-Moon relationship back to about 4 billion years. Evolutionary scientists feel that the problem can be solved to keep their 4.5 billion years of evolutionary history intact. However, they admit that the assumptions being tried need investigation, since the matter is far from solved. In other words, evolutionists admit that they have a problem getting the Earth-Moon relationship to fit into their long age history. The mathematical models rule out the theory that the Moon was formed billions of years ago from the same dust cloud that supposedly formed the Earth. Also ruled out is the theory that the Moon was captured by the Earth's gravity. Only one explanation seems to satisfy the data, that the Moon was formed relatively recently, orbiting the Earth from the time of its creation.
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8: Couple minutes after 11 o'clock here on this Tuesday morning, where it's likely to be the hottest Tuesday, May the 19th, in recorded history. Well, May 19th anyway. Specifically on Tuesday, there have been a lot fewer of those, so it probably will be the hottest of those. But it will be the hottest May 19th if we reach our high of 92, which I think we're going to be able to do today. That record was set last in 1962. On the May 19th record high temperature boards. So we'll keep an eye on that throughout the day today. It was 92 yesterday, so we will see how that goes. Now, tonight we'll cool off quite a bit to a low near 60. Should not be as hot tomorrow, but we're going to have partly cloudy skies at least for much of tomorrow, with scattered showers and storms developing for in the afternoon. And then Thursday and Friday, good chances of scattered showers and storms with cloudy skies, keeping our temperatures to the upper 70s to near 80 to finish the week. 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
9: Welcome to today's edition of the Baptist Bible Hour, a daily program proclaiming the sovereign grace of God. My name is James Kenneth. Thank you for joining us. Welcome to today's edition of the Baptist Bible Hour. Lift

Today, LaSara Bradley Jr. brings us the first portion of a message titled After You Pray 2 from Philippians chapter 4 as part of our ongoing verse-by-verse study through that book. While prayer is essential in the Christian life, Scripture teaches that it is not the end of the matter. After we pray, we are called to think rightly and to live in obedience to what God has revealed. In this message, we begin to consider how right thinking and right action lead us into the peace that God has promised. We'll get started with today's message right after this.

My subject is after you pray. Now read again Philippians chapter 4, verses 8 and 9. Finally, brethren, whatsoever things are true, whatsoever things are honest, whatsoever things are just, whatsoever things are pure, whatsoever things are lovely, whatsoever things are of good report, if there be any virtue, if there be any praise, think on these things. Those things which ye have both learned and received and heard and seen in me, do, and the God of peace shall be with you. The apostle speaks here of enjoying a peace which passeth understanding, being in a position where the God of peace will be with you. And he begins this segment with the admonition that we are to rejoice always in the Lord. I know that seems, if not impossible, at least very difficult, because we all have our burdens and our trials and our disappointments and our frustrations and our dark days and our down times, and we say, how can I rejoice always? But when we understand that that joy is to be in the Lord and that he's the same yesterday, today, and forever, puts things in a different light. Doesn't mean that we can rejoice in our circumstances, but we can rejoice in the Lord. We considered in this segment of Scripture, as we look particularly at verse 8 in our last message, that we are to think right. Your thoughts are extremely important. Your thinking is going to influence everything that you do in life. And Paul provides us a think list. He specifies the kind of things we are to be thinking about. And then we noted in conclusion that all of these things are exemplified in the person of Jesus Christ. For he says, I am the way, the truth, and the life. He is the true one. He is the just one. He is the pure one. He is the lovely one. He is the one of good report. So if we're communing with him, meditating upon him, growing in the knowledge of Christ, we'll be able to fulfill the admonition that is given here and think on those things that are appropriate and edifying. Now, the next thing we see in the ninth verse, that after we are admonished to think right, we are to act right. Those things which ye have both learned and received and heard and seen in me, do. The Greek word that is here translated do means to practice. It's talking about continuous action. You don't just do it one time. You continue doing it. It becomes a way of life. It's something that you're practicing continually. You're then living by the principles which the apostle here has laid out for us. That's always somewhat of a challenge for all of us because of the weakness of our flesh. We can read the scriptures or we can hear them preached and be convicted, be warned and rebuked and be stirred in our minds to say, I recognize my sin, my failing, and by the grace of God, I'm going to do better. And then find ourselves in the same kinds of struggles and amidst the same failures that have plagued us in the past. But it doesn't have to be that way. James chapter 1, verse 22 gives this admonition. But be ye doers of the word and not hearers only, deceiving your own selves. For if any be a hearer of the word and not a doer, he is like unto a man beholding his natural face in a glass. For he beholdeth himself and goeth his way and straightway forgetteth what manner of man he was. It's of no benefit if you look in a mirror and you see there are a few adjustments need to be made, but you don't make them. You might as well have saved the time and not looked in the mirror. When you look into the mirror of God's word and you see that there's some problems, that there are some sins you need to confess,
There are some ways in which you need to think differently, and you ignore it all. You go on business as usual. That's not profitable. You're not just to be a hearer of the word, but a doer of it. It's to become a way of life. So as we have entitled this message, After You Pray, we see that Paul is combating this confused way of thinking that often plagues the Lord's people. You may yourself have been guilty of talking about a given situation, and your only solution to a problem was, I have prayed about it. Now, somebody might say, are you suggesting that there's something wrong with prayer? No, prayer is a wonderful privilege. We are to pray without ceasing. But the point is, if there is explicit instruction in the scripture as to what you need to do about a situation, and all you have done is pray about it, you have not done enough. You cannot substitute prayer for action. You ought to pray as you act. Everything that you do ought to be bathed in prayer. The study of the Word of God itself, your attendance upon hearing it preached in a public way, your attempt to apply it in your life on a daily basis, the decisions you make, all ought to be bathed in prayer. But to say about a given situation, I'm praying about it, but you're not doing what the Lord has bidden you do, is to expect that God is going to hear a prayer when you are in a sinful attitude and have neglected something about which he has given you clear instruction. We made reference earlier to the fact that it is in order for us to pray, give us this day our daily bread. If we're praying, provide our needs, Heavenly Father. He knows what they are before we ask, but it's still in order that we ask. Lord, help me meet my obligations. Help me to be a good steward of what you put into my care. Give us this day our daily bread. Does that imply then that it's not necessary for you to keep going to work? Does that mean that all you got to do is stay home and pray and God will send you your daily bread? Now, I've known of some unique situations where God in his providence did send what somebody needed when they were unable to work or could not secure employment. But telling us that we are to pray for our daily bread doesn't relieve us of the obligation to work, because the scriptures say the man that won't work ought not to eat. Somebody says, I'm really concerned about my children. They seem to be unruly. They seem not to be submissive and obedient as they ought. Well, what have you done about it? Well, I'm praying for them. Well, you ought to pray for your children. Certainly, every parent ought to make that a part of their daily prayer life. Maybe several times a day, praying for their children by name, praying that God will work in their lives, bestow his grace upon them, pray that God will bless as the parents seek to discipline them and train them. But prayer is not a substitute for discipline. If you're neglecting to do what the Word of God says, all you're doing is praying for your children, but you're not applying the rod of correction when necessary. You're not taking time to instruct them. You're not establishing rules and upholding them. You're ready to give in just to keep a complainer from complaining. You're ready to give in just so your children will be accepted by their peers, compromising some things by which you are convicted and in which you feel the Word of God is explicit. No need to pray for them if you won't handle rearing them in the manner in which the Scripture specifies. You see, prayer is not a substitute for doing. Anything the Lord commands us to do is something that we have an obligation to perform, understanding that we need his grace to do it,
understanding that we have to come before him and acknowledge that we are weak in ourselves, we need his blessing, but also being assured that his grace is sufficient for us, but never neglecting to do what needs to be done because we say, I am praying about it. In fact, I found some people to be rather startled when I would ask them what they had done about a particular problem that they had defined and said, well, I've prayed about it. And I'd say, what else? And they'd look at me like, what else is there? I mean, is there anything more important than that? How can I go any farther? Well, certainly I'm not trying to minimize the importance of prayer. Prayer is a part of what Paul is addressing in this very passage of Scripture, telling us that we are to pray about everything. Worry about nothing, but pray about everything. Our prayer to be with supplication and with thanksgiving, letting our requests be made known unto God. But we're talking about what happens after prayer. After you have prayed, you are now to be concerned about how you think. And after you've got your thoughts reined in, put on the right track, and you're thinking about these things that are just and honorable, you are to do. You are to practice the things that you've been taught. This is another one of those examples in Scripture where people will sometimes say, you know, the Bible is just so complicated, I can't understand it. And I concede that there are some difficult portions of Scripture, but this is not one of them. When he says, the things that you have both learned and heard and received, seen in me, do. That little two-letter word, do, that's not hard to figure out, is it? That means you don't just talk about it, you don't analyze it, you don't spend all your time speculating, you just do it. Some people can talk a good game, but they never get around to doing anything. They're always going to do it, but they don't do it. He says to do it, to put it into practice. You're to practice, first of all, he said, the things that you have learned. So it doesn't mean that you're going to practice just the things to which you're inclined as far as your human nature is concerned. Not a matter of trying to have someone analyze your personality, deciding what your natural inclinations are, and say, I'm going to practice things that are in harmony with the way I feel and what I perceive my talents and interests to be. It's talking about practicing that which you have learned. We read from the book of Acts, chapter 20. In the 20th verse, Paul says, and how I kept back nothing that was profitable unto you, but have showed you and have taught you publicly and from house to house, testifying both to the Jews and also to the Greeks, repentance toward God and faith toward our Lord Jesus Christ. The Apostle Paul was concerned as he ministered to the people that were in his presence, whether it was in a public assembly or privately going from house to house, he was concerned to teach them. He wanted them to learn something from his message. Some people have a strange concept about preaching. They seem to think that preaching should only be that which stirs the emotion and generates a good feeling for the moment, but they're not particularly interested in learning something. Well, surely we desire those times of spiritual uplift, those times of special joy when the Lord fills the place and anoints the message with his power. But it's crucial for your spiritual development, for the stability of your Christian life, that you constantly are growing and learning something. Paul said that he taught publicly and from house to house. And that's essentially the scope of labor of the gospel ministry today. Preaching from the pulpit, preaching in public places as God may give opportunity, and then being ready to minister individually to those that have special need. The whole purpose of it being to teach what? To teach the truth of God, so that those who now are taught may practice
the things that they have learned, the things that they have been taught. And then he speaks of the things that you have received. We go to the book of 1 Thessalonians chapter 2. And Paul is talking about them receiving something. He's not talking about them just hearing the audible sound of the message, giving some thought as to whether they want to make application of it or whether they want to believe it at all. But these people received it. 1 Thessalonians 2:13. For this cause also thank we God without ceasing, because when ye receive the word of God, which ye heard of us, ye received it not as the word of men, but as it is in truth, the word of God, which effectually worketh also in you that believe. They rejoiced that these at Thessalonica had received the message. What did that mean? What is implied by it? You receive the word of God, which you heard of us, and you received it not as the word of men, but as it is in truth, the word of God. And it's effectually working in you that believe. To receive the message then is to recognize the authoritative source from which it comes. To receive the truth that's being taught is to say, this may be in conflict with what I have been inclined to believe or what I have been previously taught, but if this is what the Word of God says, that's what I believe. So easy for people to chart a course through the Bible, picking out a little pathway with which they are familiar and where they're comfortable, and want to ignore many other parts of Scripture. Paul spoke of declaring the whole counsel of God. None of it is to be ignored or left out. None of it is contradictory. If it appears that way to us, it's only because we don't have the full grasp and understanding of it. The Bible does not contradict itself. Oh, that we might be ready to do, to practice, to go into continuous action with the things that we have learned, the things that we have received. And then he speaks of the things heard. This would imply that these at Philippi had heard that the apostle himself was an example of what he had preached. I see that in contrast to the fact that he's already talked about the things that they learned, which they had heard him teach. They had received them. So now he's talking about something a little different. The things that you have both learned and received and heard. You have heard about my experience as a prisoner. You have heard about what God is doing in my life. The things that you have heard and the things that you have seen in me. The things you've observed in me. You've heard from others about how God is sustaining me and upholding me. And you have seen these things worked out in my own life, says the apostle. Now, most of us would be a little reluctant to make some of the bold statements that are made by Paul regarding the fact that he was a great example, because we see our many faults and our failings. And yet, should it not be our desire, whether it's the pastor in the pulpit or whether it's the parent in the home seeking to teach children or anyone seeking to be a witness and an example to others, that you would be able to say, I don't want you just to embrace what I'm talking to you about. I want you to follow my example. That is a rather serious consideration, isn't it? We never want to be in a position of saying, I want you to believe what I'm

0: but you've known my manner of life. You've known what my purpose is. You've known something about my faith. You've known something about my love, my patience, the persecutions, the afflictions which have come unto me, the persecutions that I endured and how the Lord delivered me out of them all. You've known that. And back in Philippians chapter 3, verse 17, he says, brethren, be followers together of me, and mark them which walk so as ye have us for an ensample. Be a follower of me. He wasn't trying to get them to be a preacher worshiper. He wasn't exalting himself to a position that was inappropriate. But having been their teacher, having been the one that in many cases had preached the gospel to them at the very first time they'd heard it, he said, though you have 10,000 instructors in Christ, you have not many fathers. I'm the one that had brought you the gospel message initially. He says, now I want you to follow me. Walk as I have taught you. You have us, he says, for an example.
1: 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Well, thanks so much for listening today. I pray that the message has enriched your life. Be sure to listen again next time to another message of God's sovereign grace. And until then, may the Lord richly bless you and keep you and make his face shine upon you and give you peace.

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0: I'm meteorologist Mike Cox. Our brief heat wave continues on this Tuesday with sunny skies. Highs should go up to 92 today, and if that happens, that'll break a record from 1962 on this date. Our record high temperature is 91, so we'll see about that as we go through the course of the day today. Tonight, partly cloudy skies. We'll have lows near 60, then things start changing tomorrow. Clouds increase during the day Wednesday with scattered afternoon showers and storms and a high of 88.
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4: So if you read the Bible anywhere, you're going to find standing somewhere in the shadows the Lord Jesus. That's what we're going to see today as we look in the life of a man whose name was Abraham. And we're going to look back in history, centuries before Jesus Christ was born upon this earth. And we're going to find a wonderful depiction of the life of our Lord Jesus Christ.
3: Welcome to Love Worth Finding, featuring the profound truth of the gospel found in the practical messages of Adrian Rogers. Hebrews chapter 11 reminds us of the champions of our faith, the Old Testament men of God who left legacy of sacrificial obedience. Verse 17 of Hebrews 11

0: recalls the story of Abraham and Isaac when God called a father to offer up his son as a sacrifice. The story was a dress rehearsal for Calvary, in which God the Father would send his son, Jesus, to die on the cross for our sins. If you have your Bible, turn to Hebrews 11, look at verse 17, as Adrian Rogers shares part one of a dress rehearsal for Calvary.
1: As you hold your Bible in your hand, may I tell you, there is no book like the Bible. None whatsoever. The book that you hold in your hand is one book, and yet it is 66 books. There are 39 books in the Old Testament. There are 27 in the New Testament. They were written over a period of about 1,500 years by at least 40 different authors in three different languages, people from all backgrounds and walks of life. But when you bring them together, they don't make 66 books. They make one book that is bound together. It has one hero. His name is Jesus. It has one villain. He is the devil. It has one theme. It is salvation. It has one purpose, the glory of God. And so if you read the Bible anywhere, you're going to find standing somewhere in the shadows the Lord Jesus. And that's what we're going to see today as we look in the life of a man whose name was Abraham. He's the father of the faithful, the brightest star in the Hebrew heaven, and we're going to look back in history, centuries before Jesus Christ was born upon this earth, and we're going to find a wonderful depiction of the life of our Lord Jesus Christ. Now, look, if you will, at the scripture that we have here in the New Testament before we go back to the Old Testament. Hebrews chapter 11, verse 17. By faith, Abraham, when he was tried, that is, tested, offered up Isaac, and he that had received the promises offered up his only begotten son, of whom it was said, that in Isaac shall thy seed be called. Now, how was he able to do this? Well, verse 19 tells us, accounting that God was able to raise him up even from the dead, from whence also he received him in a figure. Now, the word figure means a type, an illustration. In the Old Testament, God gave illustrations, types, prophecies, figures of that which is to come in the New Testament. Now, why did God do that? Well, many reasons, but one reason, friend, listen to me. It is one of the great confirmations of the inspiration of the Scripture. When you see way back here, centuries and centuries and centuries before Jesus Christ was even born, that God gives figures and types and prophecies of the Lord Jesus Christ. Not only is it, therefore, a confirmation of the inspiration of the Scriptures, but correspondingly, it is a confirmation of the deity of our Lord and Savior Jesus Christ as we see him there tucked away in the Old Testament. Don't get the idea that the Old Testament is about something other than Jesus. All the Bible is about Jesus. It's all about Jesus. And furthermore, it is there that we might have the joy that we're going to have this morning of discovering and feasting on these things that are tucked away in the Old Testament. By the way, before we get to the Old Testament, let me give you a couple of verses here to prove what I'm talking about is not mere fancy. Put down in your margin, John 8, verse 56. Jesus is talking to the unbelieving Jews of his day, who boasted in Abraham. And here's what Jesus said to those Jews, your father, talking about Abraham, your father Abraham rejoiced to see my day, and he saw it and was glad. Abraham, Jesus said, saw my day. Now, I want to remind you, this was centuries before Jesus was born. Let me give you another verse. Galatians 3, verse 18. And the Scripture, foreseeing that God would justify the heathen through faith, preached before the gospel unto Abraham, saying, in thee shall all nations be blessed. The phrase that I want to extract from that verse is that the gospel was preached to Abraham. The Scriptures, foreseeing that God would justify the heathen through faith, preached before the gospel unto Abraham. Now, having said that, let's go to this passage of Scripture. Go backward in your Bible to Genesis chapter 22. Genesis, the first book. Find the first book. Fast forward 22 chapters, and you're going to come to the basis of our text today in Genesis chapter 22. Now, there's some things I want you to see. What I'm going to do right now is give you a portrait of Jesus that is found in the Old Testament. Are you ready for it? I want you to see and delight yourself and feast on a portrait of Jesus found in the Old Testament, actually a prophecy of His coming crucifixion on the cross. I want you to see it and believe it. And then I want you to ask yourself this question: what does that mean to me today? What does it mean to me personally? Number one, the first thing I want you to see is the special person who is described. Now, the person who is described is Isaac, but you're going to see that Isaac is a picture of Jesus. Look, if you will, in Genesis 22, 1 and 2. And it came to pass after these things that God did tempt, that is, test Abraham, and said unto him, Abraham. And he said, Behold, here I am. And he said, God said, Take now thy son, thine only son Isaac, whom thou lovest, and get thee into the land of Moriah, and offer him there for a burnt offering upon one of the mountains which I will tell thee of. Now, Isaac, therefore, becomes a picture of the Lord Jesus Christ. Let me give you about six ways or more that he is a picture of the Lord Jesus Christ. First of all, his miracle birth was prophesied. Go back even further now to Genesis chapter 18 and begin in verse 9. The angel is coming to visit with Abraham and to make a prophecy. And they said unto him, to Abraham, Where is Sarah thy wife? And he said, Behold, in the tent. And he said, I will certainly return unto thee according to the time of life. And lo, Sarah thy wife shall have a son. And Sarah heard it in the tent door which was behind him. Now Abraham and Sarah were old and well stricken in age. And it ceased to be with Sarah after the manner of women. That is, Sarah had gone through the menopause. Therefore, Sarah laughed within herself, saying, After I am old, shall I have pleasure, my Lord being old also? And the Lord said unto Abraham, Wherefore did Sarah laugh, saying, Shall I of a surety bear a child which am old? Now, here's what the angel says, Is anything too hard for the Lord? I want to ask you that question. Is anything too hard for God? Of course not. Is anything too hard for the Lord? At the time appointed, I will return unto thee according to the time of life, and Sarah shall have a son. Now, Isaac was born of a miracle. Jesus was born of a miracle. Put in your margin Isaiah 7, verse 14. Therefore, the Lord himself shall give you a sign. Behold, a virgin shall conceive and bear a son, and shall call his name Emmanuel. Not only was his miracle birth prophesied, but his birthday was preset. Look in Genesis now 21, verses 1 and 2. And the Lord visited Sarah as he said, and the Lord did unto Sarah as he had spoken. For Sarah conceived and bare Abraham a son in his old age. Now don't miss this. At the set time of which God had spoken to him. God not only prophesied the birth, but God prophesied the set time of the birth. Well, what does that have to do with Jesus? Put in your margin Galatians 4:4. But when the fullness of time was come, God sent forth his son, made of a woman. Isaac was born at a set time. Jesus was born at a set time. Now, here's the third thing. Isaac's name was divinely given. Genesis 17, 19. And God said, Sarah thy wife shall bear thee a son, and thou shalt call his name Isaac. Compare that to the New Testament. Matthew 1, verse 21, speaking of Mary. And she shall bring forth a son, and thou shalt call his name Jesus. Isaac was born of a miracle. Jesus was born of a miracle. Isaac was born at a set time. Jesus was born at a set time. Isaac was prenamed. Jesus was prenamed. Isaac was loved of his father. Genesis 22, verse 2. And he said, take now thy son, thine only son Isaac, whom thou lovest. In Genesis 22, verse 16, he's called Abraham's only son. Compare that now to John 3:16. For God so loved the world that he gave his only begotten son, that whosoever believeth in him should not perish. We think about God loving the world, but friend, I want you to know that God loved his son before he loved the world. John 5, verse 20, for the Father loveth the Son and showeth him all things that himself doeth. Isaac was offered up as a sacrifice. Jesus was offered as a sacrifice. Genesis 22, verse 2, and he said, take now thy son, thine only son Isaac, whom thou lovest, and get thee into the land of Moriah, and offer him there for a burnt offering upon one of the mountains which I shall tell thee of. And again, John 3:16, for God so loved the world that he gave his only begotten son. Isaac was raised from the dead. Genesis 22, verse 4. Then on the third day, Abraham lifted up his eyes and saw the place afar off. God said to Abraham, Abraham, take your son and offer him as a burnt offering. Abraham takes his son and he counts the days. 1, 2, 3, he comes to the place where the offering is to be made. Now, he takes his son and he starts up Mount Moriah to offer his son. How was he able to do that? Well, remember Hebrews 11, verse 19? He was accounting that God was able to raise him up even from the dead. Now watch this. Whence also he received him in a figure. That is, in Abraham's mind, for 3 days Isaac was dead. From the day that God said, Abraham, take him and offer him, until the day that Abraham got him back, in Abraham's mind he was dead. Abraham received him from the dead. Now, what is the gospel that you and I preach? That Christ died for our sins, that he was buried and was raised again the third day. 1 Corinthians 15, verses 3 through 4. Abraham received Isaac back in a figure. God the Father received Jesus back literally. So what we're talking about here is a special person. Isaac represents, prefigures Jesus. Have you got that? Then move to the second thing. Not only a special person, but I want you to see a specific place that is designated. I want you to see how this comes together. Now look in Genesis chapter 22, verse 2. And he said, God said, take now thy son, thine only son Isaac, whom thou lovest, and get thee into the land of Moriah, and offer him therefore a burnt offering upon one of the mountains which I will tell thee of. Now, he didn't just say, go offer him. He said, I have a specific place. Now, look in Genesis 22, verse 4. Then on the third day, Abraham lifted up his eyes and saw the place afar off. Now, think with me, friend, about our universe. There are 100 million known galaxies in our universe. We don't know what's beyond that. In those great galaxies that stretch across the sky, there is one galaxy known as the Milky Way. That Milky Way is 100,000 light years across. God goes into that great galaxy out of all of the millions of galaxies, and God finds one little insignificant sun, our sun, 93 million miles away from the Earth. And God looks there at that one sun, and around that sun are orbiting a number of planets. God takes one little planet, a speck of cosmic dust called the Earth, and God says, the Earth is the Lord's. And then on the Earth, that globe there, God takes one land, the land of Israel, and God calls that land my land. And then out of that land that God calls his land, he tightens the focus a little more. And God takes in that land one city, the city of Jerusalem. And God calls that city my holy city. And then in that holy city, God takes one hill, Mount Moriah, and he calls that my holy hill. That becomes the focal point of all of the universes. a little limestone ridge. God said, Abraham, I will show you a place, a specific place. You take your only son. You take your only son that you love. You take him there and offer him in the place that I will show you. The name Moriah literally means foreseen of the Lord. The place is not incidental. The place is not accidental. It is the same place that Jesus would one day pour out his life's blood. Put down Luke chapter 22, verse 23. And when they were come to the place, which is called Calvary, there they crucified him. Not a place, the place, the same place. Now we've talked about a person. We've talked about a place. Now let's talk about the purpose that is designated here. Genesis 22, verse 2. And he said, take now thy son, thine only son Isaac, whom thou lovest, and get thee into the land of Moriah, and offer him there for a burnt offering upon one of the mountains, which I will tell thee of. This speaks of the cross, when Isaac was to be offered in that same place that Jesus was to die. Think of the suffering of the cross that is pictured. Look, if you will, in Genesis 22, verses 4 through 8. Then on the third day, Abraham lifted up his eyes and saw the place afar off. And Abraham said unto his young men, abide ye here with the ass, and I and the lad will go yonder and worship and come again to you. Abraham says, he's going to be slain, but we're both coming back. You talk about faith. We're going to go worship and come again to you. And Abraham took the wood of the burnt offering and laid it upon Isaac his son. And he took the fire in his hand and a knife. And they went both of them together. And Isaac spake unto Abraham his father and said, Father. And he said, here am I, my son. And he said, Isaac said, behold the fire and the wood, but where is a lamb for the burnt offering? And Abraham said, my son, God will provide himself a lamb for a burnt offering. So they went both of them together. Now, father and son come to a point beyond which the others cannot go. You stay here. And father and son went to commune together. That tells me of dark Gethsemane, where Jesus left Peter, James, and John, and the other disciples, and he went alone to commune with his father facing Calvary. And Isaac looks at his father. In Abraham's hand, there's a torch, a fire in one hand. There's a knife in his other hand. Isaac can read his father's face. He begins now to know what is about to happen. Think of what must have been going through Isaac's heart as he sees his father go up without a lamb, only with his own son, up to that place of sacrifice. Think of what must have been in Abraham's heart. I know when my first son was born, I ceased to think so much of the love of Jesus, and I thought more of the love of the Father, though both are infinite in their love. I thought how it must have moved the Father's heart to give his only son to die upon that cross. Think of how much the Lord Jesus suffered. Think how much God the Father suffered, as is pictured here. Think of the suffering of the cross. Think of the suffering of the cross. Look in Genesis 22, verse 9. And they came to the place which God had told him of. And Abraham built an altar there and laid the wood in order and bound Isaac his son and laid him on the altar upon the wood. Use your sanctified imagination. Here's the altar. Here's the wood. Here's the torch. Here's the knife. Abraham says, come here, son. Hold out your hands. And Abraham begins to bind those hands. Now, I remind you that Abraham is well beyond 100 years of age. I remind you that Isaac is not a child as we sometimes see pictured. Isaac is a strapping young man. He could have easily outrun the old man. He could have taken the old man and bound him. But he presents himself to be bound. You know what Jesus said? No man takes my life from me. I lay it down of myself. Here you see the Son submitting himself to the Father. They said of Jesus, he saved others, himself he could not save. They were so wrong. He saved others, himself he would not save. He could have come down from that cross, but he did not. Notice in Genesis 22, verse 6, and Abraham took the wood of the burnt offering and laid it upon Isaac, his son. Wood is a symbol of humanity. It speaks of the wood of our wickedness being laid upon the Lord Jesus Christ. As you see Isaac bearing that wood, going up this mountain that Jesus would one day die on. Think of John 19, verse 17. And he, Jesus, bearing his cross, went forth into a place called the place of a skull, which is called Golgotha. Isaac goes up that mountain bearing the wood upon which he was to die. Jesus goes up the same mountain bearing that wooden cross upon which he was to die. Think of the sacrifice of the cross that is pictured. Abraham has a knife, and he has a torch, and he has ropes. The cord speaks of the binding power of sin. The knife speaks of the bleeding power of sin. The fire speaks of the burning power of sin. Because the fires of God's wrath would burn themselves out upon the Lord Jesus Christ.
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0: It was such an encouragement to read this story. I am a much better person and Sunday school teacher because of Adrian's easy-to-understand sermons. I got saved in the 70s, but did not get serious about my faith until recently. 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I am forever grateful for his legacy of teaching and preaching God's Word. 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
4: Someone has observed that after thousands of years of struggling, we have advanced to the point where we have locks and bolts and alarm systems to guard us and our property while we sleep, whereas the natives in the jungle sleep in open-air huts with no doors at all. Sometimes defining progress can be tricky. Is it progress when we are so busy that we don't have time for God in the morning or time to read our children a story at night? It's a good exercise to stop and examine our lives and ask, am I making progress in the things that really matter? This is David Jeremiah encouraging you to get on the road to new life. 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
3: I'm meteorologist Mike Cox. Our brief heat wave continues on this Tuesday with sunny skies. Highs should go up to 92 today, and if that happens, that'll break a record from 1962 on this date. Our record high temperature is 91, so we'll see about that as we go through the course of the day today. Tonight, partly cloudy skies. We'll have lows near 60, then things start changing tomorrow. Clouds increase during the day. Wednesday with scattered afternoon showers and storms and a high of 88.
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2: This is John MacArthur. Please join me for today's Portraits of Grace. Jesus spoke of being poor in spirit. What did he mean? Well, the Puritan writer Thomas Watson offered seven ways to determine if you're poor in spirit. See how you measure up. One, you'll be weaned from self, seeking to glorify God and minister to others. Two, you'll focus on Christ, longing to be more like him. Three, you'll be content, accepting God's sovereign control over your circumstances. Four, you'll recognize your own weaknesses and appreciate the strengths of others. Five, you'll spend time in prayer, seeking God's strength and blessing. Six, you'll take Christ on his terms, giving up anything to please him. Seven, you'll praise God for the wonder of his grace. This is John MacArthur encouraging you to live as portraits of grace.
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1: 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I'm meteorologist Mike Cox. Our brief heat wave

0: mystery is 91, so we'll see about that as we go through the course of the day today. Tonight, partly cloudy skies. We'll have lows near 60. Then things start changing tomorrow. Clouds increase during the day. Wednesday with scattered afternoon showers and storms and a high of 88. 91.5,
1: the blessing. World. I'm Greg Patton. 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
2: So the Bible tells us that we are to be prepared to give an answer for the hope that is within us. Sometimes our minds go blank when we're asked a faith question. How should we reply to someone asking why we believe in Jesus, that he's God? First, we can point to his relationship to the Father. God himself proclaimed at both the beginning and the end of the Lord's ministry that Jesus is his beloved Son. And then we can identify Jesus' relationship to his past. The Lord told the Jewish leaders who knew God as the great I Am, Exodus 3:14, "Truly, truly, I say to you, before Abraham was born, I am." And finally, we can point to the declaration by the Apostle Paul. Under the inspiration of the Holy Spirit, he proclaimed that Jesus is the image of the invisible God, that all things were created by him. Colossians 1:15 and 16. This points to Jesus' position in the Godhead, Father, Son, and Spirit. Use these truths about Jesus to strengthen your own faith and help other people who move from question to certainty about who Jesus really is.
1: What in the world is going on? Dateline San Diego. Deadly shooting from two suspects at the Islamic Center of San Diego. And both were teenagers, 17 and 18 years of age. And both dead from apparent self-inflicted gunshot wounds after they were found in a car a few blocks away. Authorities said the three adult victims who were killed at the center included a security guard who played a pivotal role in preventing the attack from becoming worse than it was. The deadly shooting being investigated as a hate crime after police and authorities uncovered the hate rhetoric connected to the case. A rising tide of evil. The game playing, it's nearly over. President Donald Trump halted a planned major attack on Iran today in pursuit of a possible peace deal, but warned the U.S. remains poised right now to strike if negotiations fail. We've been hearing this same old song for quite some time. The standoff continues as Iran holds onto its nuclear weapons aspirations and Washington keeps pressing for guarantees that Tehran will not develop a nuclear weapon. Trump said he did this after Gulf allies urged him to give negotiations a little more time, saying there's a very good chance of reaching a deal to end this war without any renewed U.S. attacks. Well, today's the big day. Six states from coast to coast hold primary elections in one of the busiest and potentially most consequential days of 2026 midterm calendar. Voters in Alabama and Georgia, Idaho, Kentucky, Oregon, and Pennsylvania going to cast ballots, Democratic-Republican primaries for the House, Senate, and governor, as well as down ballot races. The nominating showdowns tee up for this autumn's midterms when Republicans going to defend their slim Senate and razor-thin House majorities. Goes without saying that some of today's most high-profile primary ballot box face-offs going to serve as a test, again, for President Trump's immense grip over the Republican Party. Got a little problem in Texas with Chick-fil-A. The franchise operator there is facing a federal lawsuit over allegations that it refused to accommodate an employee's religious beliefs before ultimately firing her. According to the complaint, which is obtained by Fox Business News, Hatch Trick Incorporated, which operates several Chick-fil-A restaurants in Austin, allegedly discriminated against an employee. Laura Tarodi, whose faith prohibits her from working on Saturdays, is the center of attention. She's a member of the United Church of God, reportedly disclosed during her interview that she did observe the Sabbath on Saturday, sunset Friday, sunset Saturday. The EEOC said the company initially accommodated her request when she worked as a manager, but then they fired her. What do you think? And whose side would you be on?

0: not that you have to take sides, but boy, oh boy, it's a mess in the Democratic Party. Everybody knows that. But here's the latest. Following the Democrats' sweeping losses in the 2024 election, the DNC launched an internal autopsy investigation where the party fell short in securing a win in both the presidential election and the majority in Congress. One member of the commie squad, Rashida Tlaib, Democrat from Michigan, argued party leaders ignored longtime Democratic voters and failed to deliver on key promises when they were in power. She said they don't want people to know the truth. They messed up. They didn't listen to the Democratic base. And, well, they said, we got our behinds kicked. The DNC is facing growing calls from Democratic lawmakers and former Vice President Kamala Harris to release the report publicly. And for some reason, they're not doing it. NBC News reported that Harris was signaling that she has no problem with a public airing of what went wrong. Everything went wrong. She claimed she was not aware that DNC Chair Ken Martin's decision was there to not release the report. I'd probably be very embarrassing to the Democrats. Speaking of embarrassing Democrats or something like that, Representative Alexandria Ocasio-Cortez, what a doofus. She was in Alabama, and she had an impassioned speech that people are trying to figure out at a Montgomery voting rally. Critics online marked her delivery, calling it cringe, and alleging that she adopted a dramatic preacher-style dialect and tried to act like a Southerner. She criticized the Supreme Court's redistricting decisions, calling for Alabama and Georgia and Louisiana, Tennessee and Mississippi the crucible of America, and she urged out-of-state supporters to get involved. The online backlash centered on her speaking style, with critics accusing her of adopting an affected or fake accent to match the setting. Detractors heavily mocked the cadence and dramatic pauses in her delivery. Some strange stuff. And she said the Civil War was fought because billionaires at their time wanted something to do with taxes. And that woman is a nutcase. She might be running for president. I know the Republicans are pulling for her. Hey, they got a big fire out in California. Fast-moving brush fire prompted officials to issue evacuation orders in Southern California yesterday. The Sandy Fire, that's what it's called, broke out around 11 o'clock yesterday, according to Ventura County Fire. Air tankers, mutual air aid, have been requested to help battle the flames. As of Monday afternoon, the brush fire was estimated at more than 800 acres and threatening nearby structures. Evacuation orders issued for residents in parts of Simi Valley, located 41 miles northwest of L.A. And the big point of discussion today seems to be, how did it go for the U.S. in China? Particularly, did Trump do anything? The lefty loonies, lamestream media, and others think, oh, it was a total failure. Yeah, recent trip to Beijing, a failure. The New York Times said that Trump left China without any breakthroughs at all. The narrative is that the summit failed to meet expectations, given the stock market plunged the next day. The assessment seems to be reasonable. It didn't do anything. Fortune magazine wrote that the trade deals did not live up to investors' hopes. Probably more important was that there was no movement at all toward the Strait of Hormuz. You know, the Chinese are very, very organized, and they don't want anything done out of order. And Trump started the whole thing out of order, bringing in 30 presidents and CEOs of companies, introduced them. That took Trump took over immediately, didn't get anything done. Trump's extraordinary entourage of these people running globally dominant companies reminded the whole world that the United States is still winning in artificial intelligence, winning in energy, winning in the economy. Well, they're second to none there. The Chinese like a rigid schedule and scripts. They don't like any surprises, and it all started with a big surprise. In truth, President Donald Trump, as usual, took control of the summit on Chinese turf. The dignitaries there have adjusted to it, but you can bet they didn't like it at all. So when the lefty loony CNN claims that Xi set the tone of the summit, they are all wet. He tried to dominate the meeting from the start by threatening that any change in U.S. posture toward Taiwan could have grave consequences. Media outlets breathlessly reported this stern warning, said that was it. Did they, or did Xi really think the U.S. was eager to tackle another thorny geopolitical conflict? That's the question. The president of China was playing into his home audience, talking tough. Just one note for an example. President Trump has neutralized Venezuela, China's most important ally in the Americas, and is well on his way to rescuing Cuba from 67 years of Chinese-assisted communist ministry. Some very good advice. Do not bet against this president. Health news, the latest there. An American working in the Congo has tested positive for the Ebola virus amid a deadly outbreak there. In entertainment news, Al Colbert for The Late Show is a goner this week. He had The Late Show creator 33 years ago, David Letterman, on, and they were throwing office furniture at the CBS logo below. A desk, chair, sofas, watermelons. Yeah, that's real entertainment, isn't it? Yeah, you know what happened? And it's going to continue to happen. These people are going to the wayside. There's so much on the internet. Thousands of programs just like The Late Show and The Tonight Show, etc. And they're all eventually going to go away. The first biggie, Stephen Colbert, CBS, and The Late Show. Good riddance. And they call it art, and it's worth something. Auction records for two 20th century masters, they say, shattered at Christie's last night. A swirling drip painting from 1948 from Jackson Pollock, creating a flinging, drizzling, pouring oil paint and enamel across the surface of a canvas rolled out in his barn on the floor in Springs, New York. It sold for $182 million, so there's hope for you, maybe. In business news, as you well can imagine, at the Patton household, with a bunch of kids and grandkids always around, lots of pizza consumed here. Who is number one in America? Well, here you go. Pizza Hut remains America's favorite pizza chain. According to a new survey of more than 44,000 people across America, they barely edged out Domino's, however, and that was a closely watched national pizza challenge. In the closely watched rankings of national pizza brands, the survey was conducted March of last year through February of this year. Pizza Hut, 19% of the votes, best-tasting fast food pizza. Domino's came in close there at 17%. Papa John's, 11%. Caesars, Little Caesars, 5%. And Marco's, 4.7%. Rounded out the top five in America. And now you know. And finally, who said that? Gas prices, they're crazy. They've got everyone driving like they're on probation. Go straight to work, go straight home. God's spokesmen, they must speak the truth, even if it isn't easy to hear, nor well received. That's Chuck Swindoll. Oh, this one is really good. We need to thank God today. Our salvation does not depend upon our frail hold we have on God, but of his mighty grasp on us. Is that good or what? Martin Lloyd-Jones. Where's my Bible? Life 101, right after this. Very important, don't go away, very important message here. You might consider being a part of Greg Patton Ministries and the Hello World radio program by supporting it on a regular basis. We're grateful to those families and churches that do just that and keep us on the air here. Certainly a big part of that is this Christian radio station. Without them, oh, we'd be in big trouble, my friend. Pray for them. Thank them. Give to them. Always. Christian radio is such a necessity today. I believe that with all of my heart, all across America. East, west, north, and south, the Word of God goes out and you and I can grow. Participating, serving, going to a local church, great. And Christian radio, hearing the truth of the Word of God 24/7, like you do right here. So very important. Again, we at Greg Patton Ministries say thank you, thank you, thank you. Like us on Facebook, Greg, Jerry G, Patton, P-A-T-T-E-N. That's a big deal, too. Again, thank you. I know you've heard it said sometime in your life, hey, that guy's got the patience of Job, huh? James 5, 10, and 11. Brothers and sisters, as an example of patience in the face of suffering, take the prophets who spoke in the name of the Lord. As you know, we count as blessed those who have persevered. You have heard of Job's perseverance and have seen what the Lord finally brought about. The Lord is full of compassion and mercy. So when someone says it, the patience of Job, you'll find out that's through all kinds of trials and troubles and annoyances and provocations. And are you, can I ask you, a patient person? We say if you are, you got it, the patience of Job. The idiom is applied to those who nobly persevere in the face of all that stuff going on in the world today. Among the many Old Testament examples of patience, Job is selected as the prime illustration. He is the example of a patient man, and he did it. And there are many reasons why this has got to be the case. His patience stands out because Job's story is extreme, isn't it? Almost unbelievable. And the amount of suffering he endured, he lost all of his children. I mean, it's just hard to handle. All of his wealth in a single day, that would destroy most people instantly. And then he was sick. He was covered with painful sores, and his wife offered him no support. She encouraged him to give it up, curse God, and die. Doesn't it say that in Job? Sure, right there, Job 2:9. And when Job's three friends, how are your friends? They stick by your side no matter what. When Job's three friends came to comfort him, they could not even recognize him from a distance. That's according to Job 2:12. Adding to Job's pain, his friends falsely accused him of wrongdoing and blamed his troubles on his unrepentant heart. You need to get right with God, Job. And through it all, Job patiently endured. Job 2:10. Yep. Patience is a virtue. Oh, you betcha. Why do you think it is we hate to wait? I got to tell you, I pray about it. I preach about it. I hate to wait. It was as if God was reaching down into my life and pressing the pause button. Yep, you're going to wait, Greg. I didn't like it. I knew I could not move forward without his approval. In my mind, I could see a sign hanging in front of me there. Had a single word printed on it. Wait. What kind of a word is that? Now, it wasn't a flashing notice. No, just a check in my spirit that told me I needed to stop and let him guide me. I could move on. But I knew I could be missing his best for my life, which I certainly did not want to do. Does this sound familiar to you? For most of us, waiting is not something that we do naturally. No, no, no. In fact, our society is so geared up for action that taking time to understand God's will is sometimes seen as counterproductive in this old world. Nothing could be further from the truth. Many view abiding or resting as a waste of time, idleness that leads to just boredom. Even Christians have bought into Satan's lie. They hear the word rest, wait, abide, and immediately feel stifled. They feel shackled, held back. Yet from time to time, this is exactly what God calls you to do. Wait. Wait on him to show us the next step so we don't make a serious mistake in life. In times of waiting, God wants us to learn how to abide in his care. Isn't this exactly what he instructed the disciples to do? He told them to abide, which means to remain, lodge, tarry, continue right where you are until I instruct you to do differently. And it is what he wants us to do now, not just when circumstances become so difficult and we feel afraid to move on, but at every turn in life and in every season. He said, abide in me and I in you. He also abides in me and I in him. He bears much fruit. For apart from me, you can do nothing. John 15:4-5. The 3 years that they had been with the Lord had been full and productive.
1: Then tragedy struck, and their lives were shattered almost instantly. Yet once Jesus told them not to leave Jerusalem, but to wait for what the Father had promised, Acts 1:4, he was referring there to the arrival of the Holy Spirit. This was God's gift to them, ensuring that he would be with them forever, just as he promised he would be. Think what would have happened if they had said, "Nope, too busy to wait, gotta get going, Lord. The world's falling apart, I need to do something now, need to keep busy." That would have happened, they would have missed an awesome blessing. They would have also disobeyed God and stepped out of his will. They probably would have spent the rest of their lives searching for some inner peace and joy and meaning to life, something that only God's Holy Spirit can provide us. Have you noticed how difficult it is to do nothing when you feel your world is falling apart? "I just can't sit here. This is impossible," one woman said. "I have to do something. I need to keep busy, keep going, keep moving." Many times we feel we cannot stop because we do not want to face the truth or deal with the issues going on in our lives. Therefore, rather than take upfront time to make the necessary adjustments in life, we rush forward with little or no direction. And the result? Awful. Sooner or later, our fast pace is going to catch up with us. We may think that if we stop, we will never recover the ground we've lost. But the truth is, if we keep rushing past God's will, at some point, the consequences of our decision to ignore the warning of Almighty God will be very costly for us. I've talked with many people who face tremendous trials. If I'd advise them to be careful and not push ahead too fast, I would often see a look of resistance rising from their eyes, most of the time, as a matter of fact. Whenever this happened, I knew what they were thinking because I've been there, done that. Every personal desire within them is shouting, "Move on, don't you dare stop. The world chimes, life is passing you by. Soon you'll be too old to care, to get ahead." The need for personal recognition, fame maybe, control, even survival is not God's best for you. His way has to do with a thing called faith and trust and abiding. It involves a lifestyle change where you relinquish control in favor of doing the will of God, his way, in letting go and letting him live his life through you. The Lord tells us to abide in him and not to worry about the issues of life. After all, he is God, isn't he? And he is in control, isn't he? And everything that concerns you, he cares about. Does this mean the Christian life is to be lived passively? Or are we just going to sit by and allow God to do everything? Que sera, sera. No, you know that's not true. Jesus didn't sit around. He was not passive. Abiding in Christ may look like it's inactivity, but there's a big difference here. Jesus did not work out of human energy. He worked out of a divine power. Just as we can do nothing of true significance apart from God and his power, Jesus could do nothing apart from the Heavenly Father. He drew all of his wisdom and all of his knowledge from God. Every bit of his energy and strength was the result of living, abiding in the Father's care.
0: I pray this helped you today, my friend. And you know what? We'll do more on this topic tomorrow on Hello World. And finally, boy, it's been suggested to me for a long time. I need to get some things taken care of because I'm getting older. I have huge bags under my eyes, so I could get those removed. And I've got like a turkey neck or whatever. Who doesn't? Double chin, all that happens with people. I don't want to be like my neighbor. She said this week, "Pastor Patton, you don't know a lot about me, but I've had a lot of Botox injections. Only one of us could keep a straight face." Okay. I'm sorry, that's all I got for Tuesday. Hey, join me on Facebook, Greg Jerry G. Patton, P-A-T-T-E-N. Have you watched our preaching service? A little bit different than what you hear on the radio here. Every Sunday morning, live at 11, but they carry it on Facebook for a month or so. We're going to transfer a lot of that over to YouTube so we can retain it. Thank you, especially if you're one of the 849 viewers in the last 24 hours. Big deal. I guess that's it, right? That's the way it is for a Tuesday, May the 19th, 2026. I am Greg Patton. Until tomorrow, same time, same place. God bless you Have a great day.
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5: When he was asked who was the most influential person in his life, George Bush, who followed in his father's footsteps as president of the United States, quickly responded, "Hands and votes," because that answer also alienated him from some people who are avowed enemies of Jesus Christ. Bush, who at one time drank too much and had too few goals for his life, was introduced to the claims of Christ through personal contact with Billy Graham. Question: would you also say that Jesus Christ is the most influential person in your life? Napoleon Bonaparte said, "Comparison is impossible between him and any other human being who ever lived, because he was the Son of God." He may have been a better general than theologian, but in this appraisal, Napoleon was right on target, recognizing him as the Son of God. If Jesus Christ was one of a kind, the unique fusion of both man and God, as the Bible clearly says, he is in a category of just one. When I wrote my book, Heroes, People Who Have Made a Difference in Our World, an interviewer asked me why I hadn't included a section on Jesus Christ. "Very simple," I replied. "Jesus Christ isn't on the same level with the courage showed by the men and women I wrote about. He's in a class all by himself." Faced with the criticism of a skeptical intellectual community, C.S. Lewis decided to find out for himself who Jesus Christ was. His search was also intensified by the evils he saw in war, as innocent people died, and the confusion of it all evoked the question, if there is a God, why doesn't he intercede in this madness and chaos which has engulfed our world? Lewis never had a Damascus Road kind of conversion, as did Saul long ago when a light shone from heaven and he heard the voice of Jesus. But as he studied the New Testament documents themselves, he gradually began to realize it makes more sense to accept and believe the story of God sending his son as a harmless infant than to offer any explanation of what happened. In his book, Mere Christianity, Lewis rebutted the position, "I'm ready to accept Jesus as a great moral teacher, but not as the Son of God," saying the following: "A man who was merely a man and said the sort of things Jesus said would not be a great moral teacher. He would either be a lunatic, on a level with the man who says he is a poached egg, or else he would be the devil of hell. You must make your choice. Either this man was and is the Son of God, or else a madman or something worse. You can shut him up for a fool, you can spit at him and kill him as a demon, or you can fall at his feet and call him Lord and God. But let's not come up with any patronizing nonsense about his being a great human teacher. He has not left that open to us," end quote. How put it any better? Someone had a sign painter portray an image of Christ as though he were looking directly into the eyes of those who traveled the busy highway. Underneath the painting was a challenge: "Now it's your move." And as we come to the end of today's commentary, that's a fitting challenge to leave with you. Having confronted the claims of Christ's unique position as God's Son, who loved you and gave himself for you when he died on that cross, You have to decide, who is he? Now, it's your move. Indeed.
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7: We're all feeling it. The pain at the pump, the ever-expanding grocery bill, everything seems to cost more these days. So it comes as no surprise that inflation is officially at its highest level in nearly 3 years.

0: The latest economic data shows inflation has risen to its highest level since 2023. One financial analyst says consumers are currently trapped in a double squeeze. That is, pressure from both higher gas prices and core household items like bread, fruits, and vegetables. And economists say it's not letting up anytime soon. Hearing that may evoke a sense of fear, but take heart. In this time of uncertainty, God remains sovereign. Our fears are not new or exclusive to 2026. They span across the ages. And in Matthew 6, we're told, do not be anxious. Our Heavenly Father knows just what we need, and we seek His kingdom first. Welcome to Haven Today. I'm David Wolin, sharing the great story that's all about Jesus. We're in a series called Growing in Assurance. Okay, so once upon a time, I was working as a consultant with various Christian media ministries, and with one of them, we put together a survey for a broad array of Christian radio listeners who were connected with that ministry, and the topic was assurance of salvation. And this was utterly fascinating to me then, and it still is today. It opened up with two questions. The first was, are you confident in your assurance of salvation, yes or no? About 90% answered yes, they were confident in their assurance of salvation. Now, that in itself is worthy of note. At least in this pool, which was a decent cross-section of people, 1 in 10 were willing to write down on a piece of paper and send it back into the ministry, admitting that they were not confident in their assurance. Personally, I'd bet the real number was higher, but even 1 in 10 is significant. And considering the torment of a single soul who doubts, even 1 in 100 would still matter. But the second question is where I really started to lean in and wonder about whether the reality of many Christians' anxieties about assurance might actually go deeper than meets the eye. The second question was, on a scale of 1 to 10, how confident are you in your assurance of salvation? And I looked at the way the 90% who said that, yes, they were confident, I looked at how they scored themselves on a scale of 1 to 10, and only a minority said they were 10 out of 10 confident. A massive percentage said they were confident between the levels of 5 and 7. What does that mean? Well, I'm sure there are many reasons for this phenomenon, but I think perhaps this is one of them.
1: I think one error that Christians often make with this is they say, oh, a Christian will bear fruit. So what I need to do is just do whatever is necessary to get more fruit on this tree, and that will give me assurance of salvation. And it just doesn't work like that. It's backwards. Like we talked about a couple of days ago, that's like, you know, if you want your car to go faster, you can't just reach up and push the needle of the speedometer up from 40 to 60 and expect the car to go faster. Fruit is an indicator of the life of the tree.
0: That's the voice of pastor and author Greg Gilbert. He'll be back with us in a moment to talk about some of the root causes, about why so often Christians are secretly struggling and not having a 10 out of 10 confidence in their assurance of salvation. But you know what? 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And now, reminding us of the truth of the daily battle of the Christian life, here's Shane and Shane with You've Already Won.

0: This is Haven Today. I'm David Wolin, and joining me again today, Pastor Greg Gilbert. He's the senior pastor of Third Avenue Baptist Church in Louisville, Kentucky. And Pastor, it is good to have you back on the program today.
1: Yeah, thanks for inviting me again. Always glad to help out.
0: Well, we're talking about a topic that I do know from experience is vitally important in the church, in the lives of many believers. And the topic often can sit underneath the surface, especially for people that have been believers for a long time, because they may think, I'm not supposed to be struggling with assurance about my own salvation, of how can I know for certain that I really am regenerate, that I'm a believer in Jesus. And so for those that didn't join us yesterday, just let's return to that question. How do we know? How can we know? How does the Bible inform that?
1: It's a huge question. And I think it, like we talked about yesterday, I think it looms larger in more people's minds than we typically give it credit for. Because it's a hard thing to admit, isn't it? Mm-hmm. If you do struggle with assurance, it's a hard thing to tell your friend, I may be a member of a church and I may be even serving as an elder or whatever it is, but I really wonder about this sometimes. That's a hard thing. So I think it's important that we talk about it. And I think it's important that we try to be, you know, not just experiential about it, but biblical. Like, what does the Bible say about it? And I think it has a lot to say.
0: Yeah. And you put your finger on something early on in the book that I thought was really, really insightful. But you pointed out that often our battle with assurance is in reality perhaps a tug of war between two types of assurance. And one of those types of assurance feels a little more intuitive and easier to trust, right? And we would maybe call that self-assurance. But there's this tug of war between having confidence in the gospel of Jesus Christ versus confidence in myself. And that over focus on how I'm doing, or it seems like I'm doing, or if there's a besetting sin that has just, you know, really overwhelmed us, then we might be feeling that really, really intensely. And often it is some kind of a persistent sin driver that is creating the deep concern and fear that we often describe as assurance of salvation.
1: Yeah, so you're raising a couple of different issues there. There's the entirely legitimate practice that Christians do of what we tend to call fruit inspection, many of us, where we look at our lives and we're doing the kind of work that Paul says we ought to do, which is examine yourselves, make sure you're in the faith. So there's that. That's one thing. And we can do that both rightly and wrongly. Yeah. The other thing you're talking about is some besetting sin or some sin that we've ceased to struggle with any longer and we've just made friends with.
0: Mm.
1: There's a huge difference between struggling with a sin and making peace with it.
0: Yeah.
1: One of those should give you some assurance that you are a Christian.
0: Yeah.
1: The other one should raise all kinds of alarm bells.
0: Yeah. Yeah. That's right. You know, maybe since we just opened up that topic, we should just dive right into that. So let's peel that back a little bit farther. And you've got a lot of years of pastoral experience to draw from in this. Why should it give a Christian a measure of assurance that they are in fact continuing to struggle with a sin, even though that sin is still there and has been for a long time?
1: Yeah. So every Christian is gonna sin until the day we stand with Jesus. Yeah. And are glorified with him. It's going to happen. So it's just that the battle will look different from Christian to Christian. So some Christians will see victory in their lives over one sin after another, right? Mm. But the sins will keep on coming, rank after rank after rank, like some kind of hellish video game, you know, where just you're fighting one enemy after the other and winning, right? But still you're going to fight. Other Christians will be locked in battle with the final boss, right? Yeah. Until the day they stand with Jesus. But the thing you want to see in a Christian's life when it comes to the fight with sin is the smoke of battle. That's what you want to see. And if the smoke of battle is there, that's a good sign that the person is alive by the Holy Spirit, being empowered by the Holy Spirit to fight. In Romans 8, it's from the smoke of battle that the Spirit cries out with our spirits, that we are children of God, Abba, Father. But that's what you want to see, is the smoke of battle. It's when the smoke goes away that you have to start asking the question, well, what, did you sign a peace treaty with that sin? Did you bow your knee to it? What has happened here that you're no longer fighting?
0: Yeah.
1: So when a Christian comes to me and says, I'm struggling with something, that's one of the questions I'll ask is, Are you, though? Mm. Are you struggling with it, or have you made peace with it?
0: Mm-hmm.
1: And that's mm-hmm. a critical question in this whole issue of assurance.
0: Yeah. And if upon examination, the answer seems to be, yeah, I think I actually have maybe just made peace with it, or just gotten tired of fighting and I'm not fighting anymore. Mm-hmm. What then?
1: Well, then you need to repent of your sins and believe in Christ.
0: Yeah.
1: Amen. That may be the first time you've ever done that, or it may be the millionth time that you've done it. That's what you need to do,
0: yeah.
1: Whether you've been a Christian for 20 years or you're a brand new one.
0: Well, and we've talked about over the course of the series so far, the four main drivers of assurance, and you've shared those. We spent a little bit more time yesterday talking about how the gospel itself testifies to us of the assurance of our faith, that it's 100% Christ, and I contribute nothing to my salvation. I'm resting in his completed work entirely, full stop. And then there's the promises of God, which are many that testify to the reality that God will keep his word. So there is that. You talk about those as the accelerators. There's the witness of the Spirit. This is one of the things that the Bible is very clear that the Spirit is constantly doing within us at his own choosing, the way that he chooses to do this. So we're not in control of it, but he is testifying to us that we do belong to Christ. Mm-hmm. But then you talk about the fruits of obedience, and that this is often the place where believers can get really tripped up, and sometimes where the struggle with assurance really begins. And there are some errors I know that you've talked about that we can make in looking a little too much at our fruit. So what does that look like?
1: Yeah, so it's a little bit of a tension, right? Because the Bible tells us that we are, in fact, to do self-examination. Paul tells us to do that in one of his epistles. Examine yourselves and make sure that you're in the faith. So I don't want to say that we should never do this kind of fruit inspection of our lives. We should. It really is just a matter of keeping it in perspective and doing it correctly. And I heard somebody say just the other day that true humility is not so much thinking less of yourself; it's thinking of yourself less. Mm-hmm. Right. So even though we're commanded in Scripture to do this self-examination for fruit inspection, there are three or four ways that I've seen Christians doing that just badly. And mm-hmm. when you do it badly, you really find yourself in some trouble.
0: Mm-hmm. Yeah. But it makes sense that we would be doing that. Right. I'm thinking about John 15, that famous passage about abiding in Christ, that you may bear much fruit. And mm-hmm. and Jesus says, by this my Father is glorified, that you bear much fruit and so prove to be my disciples. So we're thinking, well, if I really am a disciple, a follower of Jesus, then that fruit's going to prove it, you know? And mm-hmm. if I'm struggling with assurance, I need that proof. Where am I going to go find it? Well, it's supposed to be in this fruit. And what's the fruit? If you keep my commandments, you'll abide in my love, just as I have kept my Father's commandments and abide in his love. So there's this fruit inspection that seems like the intuitive thing that every Christian ought to do.
1: Yeah, and we should. I think one error that Christians often make with this is they say, a Christian will bear fruit. So what I need to do is just do whatever is necessary to get more fruit on this tree. Mm-hmm. And that will give me assurance of salvation.
0: Yeah.
1: And it just doesn't work like that. It's backwards. Like we talked about a couple of days ago, that's like, you know, if you want your car to go faster, you can't just reach up and push the needle of the speedometer up from 40 to 60 and expect the car to go faster.
0: Yeah.
1: Fruit is an indicator of the life of the tree, right?
0: Yeah.
1: And you can't just duct tape a bunch of apples onto the tree and expect mm-hmm. that to give life to the tree. It doesn't work that way. You give life to the tree, then that produces fruit. That's mm-hmm. that's the biblical direction. But yeah. I see Christians all the time trying to create assurance in themselves by having more quiet times, by praying more, it doesn't work like that. Mm-hmm. You have to put weight on the promises of God and the truths of the gospel in order to create life, which then creates obedience.
0: Yeah. Keeping with the fruit analogy, because that is what Jesus is driving at here in John 15. It's the life of the vine that flows into the branch,
1: right?
0: I mean, you cut off a branch, and here where I live, we do that a lot. you know, during the spring, and I've got a very active son. He's been climbing trees and snapping off branches I didn't want him to. All of those branches are dead, mm-hmm. and they're sitting there getting dry by the day. So if we're separated from the life of the tree or of the vine, mm-hmm. then obviously we have no ability to just push out some fruit. Everything flows from the vine, which is Christ. So that does make good sense. If we're gonna avoid the error of thinking that we can somehow muscle out spiritually some fruit, what does it look like to use this appropriately as a source of assurance?
1: One thing that Christians tend to do with fruit inspection, self-examination, is that they look at one branch of the tree without looking at the whole tree, right? So they look at one branch that's not producing any fruit, or maybe even it looks a little bit sick, mm-hmm. but they neglect to look at the rest of the branches, which may be producing fruit all over the place. Mm. And you don't want to do that as a Christian. You have to look at the whole tree, because the Holy Spirit doesn't work on everything at once in us. He works over here for a little while, and then he works over here for a little while, and mm-hmm. we find ourselves being massively fruitful in this area. Something else is going wrong over here, but because we're never going to be free of sin until we stand with Jesus, the tree and its fruitfulness is constantly going to be changing.
0: Yeah.
1: The thing that ought to alarm you is if you see the whole tree sort of flagging like a weeping willow, right?
0: Mm.
1: That's when you ought to start getting alarmed. A second thing we tend to do wrong, and it causes all kinds of problems, is that we try to examine the fruit of the tree through a snapshot rather than a movie. So we take a picture of the tree at one moment and we say, oh man, that apple looks a little sickly, right? It's a little brown. But what we're not seeing is that a month ago there was no apple there at all, or maybe the apple was dead and now it's just sickly, right? Mm. Well, that's not ideal, but it's better than going in the other direction, right?
0: Yeah.
1: So you know, you can look at your life or another Christian's life and you can say they're not where they should be, but praise God, they're also not where they were.
0: Yeah.
1: And that's a really important thing to keep in mind. Don't do fruit inspection through snapshots.
0: Mm-hmm.
1: Take a movie over time and see what the fruit is doing. For that matter, the third one is that we tend to try to do this fruit inspection alone. Mm-hmm. So we try to look at our own life and come to a judgment about it, when all the commands in the Bible about this are all plural verbs.
0: Yes.
1: And nouns, right? It's you guys examine yourselves to make sure you're in the faith. So this is why, for example, being a vital, living, connected, active member of a church is so important.
0: Right.
1: Because you and I as individuals are incompetent to make a judgment about our own fruit.
0: That's
1: we
0: right.
1: need people who can see it from all kinds of different angles and distances and all the rest.
0: That's right.
1: And that's what, I think that's part of the reason why Jesus told us we're to be in churches in the first place.
0: Yeah, that's
1: right. It's for our own spiritual good.
0: Yeah. Yeah, that's helpful. You know, in keeping with that analogy, there's many who know about these things who have commented that there's strength in a forest because the roots of the trees interlock. You know,
1: mm-hmm.
0: if a tree just standing there by itself doesn't have that kind of buffer, but when we stand together as God intended, there's a way in which we're strengthened that it's just impossible to
1: okay.
0: have all by ourselves. And we need that. And in fact, it strikes me that all three of those things, that the other two that you mentioned first, looking at the whole tree, not just zooming in on one little part, those who can stand back and take the best snapshot are probably, it's not us looking at ourselves and same thing. You know, if you want someone to take a slow motion movie, it's going to be somebody else holding the phone, not you.
1: Yeah. That's why they call it navel gazing, because you are so close to yourself that you can't see the whole thing all at once.
0: Words of experience, words of wisdom, words of pastoral care from Greg Gilbert, who actually has written a book on assurance. So yeah, you can read that. I just did. And I was blown away by the wisdom, the depth. Here there's things, I mean, I've been a Christian for so many, many years, and I learned some things that I really benefited from. So this is for you at any walk, at any point in your walk of faith. And Pastor Greg Gilbert, thank you for writing the book. Thank you for being with us here on Haven today.
1: You're welcome, brother. Thanks for having me.

0: And that's exactly what we need to do. Turn your eyes upon Jesus from Selah. This is Haven Today. 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I'm David Wolin. Won't you come back again next time? We'll be keeping it all about Jesus. It's The Great Story here on Haven Today.
1: 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Here's the Way of the Master Minute.
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3: Did you know that the word goodbye comes from the Old English words, God be with ye? 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
1: 91.5, The Blessing. Meteorologist Mike Cox, our brief heat wave continues on this Tuesday with sunny skies. Highs should go up to 92 today, and if that happens, that'll break a record from 1962 on this date. Our record high temperature is 91, so we'll see about that as we go through the course of the day today. Tonight, partly cloudy skies. We'll have lows near 60, then things start changing tomorrow. Clouds increase during the day. Wednesday with scattered afternoon showers and storms and a high of 88.
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9: Retirement isn't the end of your purpose. It can be the beginning of a new expression of it. Hi, I'm Rob West. For years, retirement has been framed as the time to finally stop working. But what if that idea is incomplete? What if we were created for something more?

0: biblical wisdom for your financial journey. Well, we're delighted to welcome Mitch Anthony back to the program. He's the best-selling author of The New Retirementality, Planning Your Life and Living Your Dreams at Any Age You Want. Mitch, great to have you back, my friend.
1: Hey, good to be here, Rob.
0: Mitch, you've written a thoughtful piece in the latest edition of Faithful Steward, our magazine, on what it means to have retirement planning that works. I know you've been working on this for decades, researching, writing, speaking on this topic, but you open with a compelling insight that in Hebrew, the words for work and worship share the same root. And I love this picture. Unpack that for us.
1: Yeah, voda. I mean, it's when I first read it, I thought I had to give it a double take. Like, what? Maybe there's more to this relationship to work than we give it credit for, and yes, maybe work need not be a four-letter word, if you will. And when you get to thinking about it, how many people do you know who just have joy in what they do, and they have passion, yes, in what they do, and they bring excellence to whatever craft they are involved in? That shows the spirit of work, doesn't it? And what if everybody in the world brought that attitude, that spiritual attitude, to the work they did?
0: Yeah.
1: How much better would our systems work?
0: A game changer. I mean, a powerful reframe, especially in a culture that treats retirement as a finish line of, well, doing nothing. So how do you define work in this broader, more meaningful sense?
1: Yeah, two things I'd like to define, Rob. One is work and one is retirement, the modern definition of retirement. I think the modern definition of retirement is, just to take the words you just spoke, it's an artificial finish line. Mm. It was one that was superimposed upon our life by outside forces. It's somebody out there, some institution, some corporation, some society saying, hey, you're 65, we don't need you anymore.
0: Yeah.
1: And now contrast that with, and I'll give you my, this is just my handmade definition of work. I believe work is an engagement that brings value to others and meaning to you. Mm. And that value that you bring to others can be almost anything.
0: Yeah.
1: Right? It could be almost anything. I mean, the person who's sewing blankets for the needy, or the person who's building the high tower, or I don't care how we frame it, that engagement, if they set out to bring value to those around them, it's going to give them a sense of meaning. And what is a sense of meaning? It's that knowledge that I've done something meaningful.
0: Mm, yeah. So what then is retirement? When we think about that picture of work, which completely is different than what the culture would have us to believe, how does that translate into retirement?
1: Yeah, well, it becomes confusing to people. You know, one of the lines I use with people is, please show me where the use-by date has been tattooed on you.
0: Yeah.
1: Right? I mean, says who?
0: Right.
1: I'm not all 65-year-olds are equal. I mean, how many of us know someone in their 80s who acts like they're 40, and how many of us know someone in their 40s that acts like they're 90, right?
0: Sure.
1: It all comes down to the bearing that you bring to what you do. And we all know, and I'm not saying everyone should die with their boots on, but we do know there's a lot of people that will.
0: Yes.
1: Because the day they wake up with nothing to do is the day they begin dying.
0: Mm. Wow.
1: And even Warren Buffett, I remember this 30-some years ago. I think Warren's 95 now.
0: Yeah.
1: 30 years ago, when he turned 65, they asked him, when are you going to retire? And he said, 2 days after I die.
0: Yes. Well, that's a whole different perspective. And we were created in the image of God, a worker. And so we should be working for God's service and the benefit, as you said, of others. But it enriches our life as well. When we come back, we'll continue with Mitch Anthony. What are the non-financial challenges people face in retirement? What about identity and calling and much more? We're talking about a biblical approach to retirement, finding purpose in the fourth quarter of life. We'll be right back. 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
1: There's war in the Middle East, but the opportunity to reach people with the gospel has never been greater. 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
0: Retirement isn't the end of your purpose. It's a new season to live it out. I'm joined today by Mitch Anthony here on Faith and Finance. We're talking about a biblical perspective of retirement. Mitch, before we dive into some of the non-financial issues we need to address in this retirement season of life, help us understand how the culture got to this place in the first place. How did we get this idea of retirement that's so commonly accepted today?
3: Well, it's a relatively new idea, Rob. I mean, we only have to go back about 140 years before we saw some system appear like this. And it was in industrial Germany under the leadership of Otto von Bismarck, who mandated that if they worked for the government, the German government, and they were 70, that they had to take retirement. And it was really sort of a disability payment insurance. Wow. And ironically, von Bismarck himself at the time of the legislation was 76 years old, so he apparently got grandfathered in. And the average German worker in that day lived to be 46. So the original marker for retirement, if you will, was 24 years past life expectancy. Now, we borrowed the idea wholesale here in the United States during the Great Depression, and we were having great unrest in the streets over unemployment. And a senator and a congressman approached FDR and said, we need to get some of these younger guys to work, and what we should do is start a government program that incentivizes people to stop working when they turn 65. And so that's how this idea took hold in the United States in 1935. And then 1937, they ratcheted the age of eligibility back to 62 because they realized that the average American worker only lived to be 63. So originally, Rob, this idea was designed to be about a one-year bridge between stopping work and going to the grave. Well, what's changed? Longevity's changed. We now have people, we literally have people that are living longer in retirement than they spent in the workforce. And the system wasn't designed for that.
0: Yeah, that's exactly right. And we haven't modified our approach to fit this longevity. And what people are quickly discovering, Mitch, is that leisure alone doesn't satisfy, right?
3: Well, that's that's one of the strange ironies of this whole thing. You know, the idea that we're going to work, never play, and then suddenly cold turkey stop all the work and go play our life away. And then a guy named Del Webb came along. I think we all know who he is.
0: Sure.
3: Right? And he started building these sun cities and selling this dream that we're going to build you a house on a golf course and you're going to even have a garage for your cart and you're just going to play your life away. Right? Well, what they found is that there's a diminishing law of return on leisure, that when all you have to do all day is play, the play isn't as fun anymore. And I've seen this empirically, and I've seen it over and over with people who said, you know what? My life became a groundhog day. I met the same people for the same breakfast at the same time, went to the same golf course, shot the same score, you know, over and over and over. And I like to put it this way. We need to find a balance between vacation and vocation, not one or the other, but a balance.
0: Yes.
3: Right. And it's the vacation that gives our vocation meaning. And it's a vocation that gives our vacation meaning. So each individual's got to sort of work out their own life plan, if you will, to get those two things in balance. But one or the other isn't going to do it.
0: Yeah, there's no doubt about that. That is so well said. Let's put a finer point on that, Mitch. What are some of those non-financial challenges that people encounter in retirement?
3: Well, one of the first things they find is cognitive challenge. There was a study that came out of the UK here 2 years ago, and they found in your first year of retirement, you can expect a 30% reduction in short-term memory. Now, I'll bet you none of your listeners has that on their bucket list, right? Yeah, so, and it goes from there. One of the things they found about the progression of both Alzheimer's and dementia is that one of the key factors leading to the progression of those two states, and I'm not talking genetics now or DNA, I'm talking about lifestyle factors.
4: Yes.
3: One of the key factors is maintaining intellectual challenge in your life. Mm-hmm. So when you stop challenging your mind and fixing things, if you will, or engaging yourself in that way, you know, it's like they said in Iowa, use it or lose it, right?
4: Mm, yes.
3: And it happens to people. People can feel themselves slowing down. And guess what? It's going to take more than a crossword puzzle for a lot of people.
4: Yeah, that's right. And that really brings us to this deeper side of the conversation around identity and calling. Because as Christ followers, Mitch, we need to think about purpose in this season of life differently, shouldn't we?
3: Yes. Well, if you read Ephesians 2, right, it says that we were created for good works. We are his work. I love that phrase because it says we are his workmanship created for good works. Do you see a time stamp on that?
4: Yeah.
3: Do you see a parameter that says we are his workmanship until we're 60?
4: No.
3: Right? He made us, he gifted us to do certain things on this planet. We're here for a reason. And no social agenda around work and retirement can erase that. I still wake up, I'm in my 60s now, I still wake up and know I have purpose. And I have to seek that out every day. What did he create me to do? And it has something to do with helping others.
4: Yeah. Boy, that is so good. So, Mitch, how do you help someone discern what will bring real meaning and purpose in this season of life? What would you say to those listening today?
3: Well, you know, a lot of people feel victimized. Maybe their corporation gave them the left foot of fellowship, right? Or they downsized or their business failed or something like that. And they feel a little bit lost. Even I live in a town full of thousands of doctors at Rochester at the Mayo Clinic. And they go through an identity crisis when they stop doctoring. Right. And what I always walk people through is, A, what were the gifts that brought you to where you were? B, what valuable knowledge did you garner in all that experience? What experience can you carry forward with you? This leads some people to becoming coaches, teachers, consultants, right?
4: Sure.
3: Because they can use that experience. That experience is valuable. And then, so it starts with, you know, what are the gifts that brought you to where you are? What did you learn along the way? And who could benefit from what you know?
4: Yes. Yeah.
3: Right. Those are questions that apply no matter where we work or who we work for.
4: Mm. And Mitch, I know you've been at this a long time. And as you've seen people start to ask a different question, what brings value to others and meaning to me? It's been a game changer for the people you've journeyed alongside, hasn't it?
3: Yeah. A lot of people have said, well, a lot of people said, the work I was doing was draining me. I wasn't helping anyone. I dreaded going there, and it helped them to realize I'm here for a reason, and the reason isn't to get worn down, right? And so for some people, it's a change in attitude, but for others, it's a change in venue and in environment and the people they work with, because sometimes the people you work with can drain you as well.
4: Yeah. Well, Mitch, we could talk about this for hours today, but I love this idea that we don't have to aim for a life of pure leisure. We can aim for a balance, a rhythm of rest, but also relationship and contribution, and live out this fourth quarter of life in a way that's God-honoring and fulfilling and leads to full longevity. Mitch, really appreciate your time. Thanks for stopping by.
3: All right. Thanks, Rob.
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6: Yes, hello.
4: Hi there.
6: My question is, here in New York, if your spouse leaves no will, which my husband did not, and his assets are to be divided between myself and any kids, but he's the only one who had kids before we were married. And they contribute nothing toward our finances, the home. And my husband, he refused to put my name on any his bank accounts or on the home because that's the way he wanted to deal with stuff. And I wanted to know with what the New York state law says about the inheritance. If they did it in a ruling of fairness, that his assets was to be divided between myself and his living kids.
4: Yes.
6: But why, I mean, could I petition the court something to show that I, it's all rightfully mine?
4: Yes.
6: I'm confused.
4: Well, Rosa, thank you for this question. I know this is it's a difficult one because of the situation. And let me just make sure I understand clearly. Has your husband passed?
6: Yes, 8 months ago.
4: Okay. Yeah, I'm so sorry about that. I am not an attorney. And so, you know, the definitive answers related to all of this would come by way of you connecting with an estate attorney, somebody who could help you navigate, as you point out, the laws of the state of New York. I will tell you just kind of generally, when someone dies without a will, the estate follows the state's what are called intestacy laws. And the distribution depends on whether there are children. So if there's a surviving spouse and children in the state of New York, my understanding is the spouse receives the first $50,000 of the estate, and then the rest is split, one half to the spouse and one half to the children. And that's just, you know, typically the way that works. So if there was $300,000, the spouse gets $50,000 plus half of the remaining $250,000. So that'd be $175,000. The children would get $125,000. And the only way really to overcome that, and again, you're going to want to get with an attorney to confirm all this and talk about your specific situation. But really, the only way to avoid that would be, you know, while both are living, to create a will, title the home correctly so it's, you know, titled in both names, you know, which you would, you know, want to make sure you do that, you know, either joint tenants with right of survivorship or tenants in the entirety, but you'd want to retitle the home, add beneficiary designations, things like that, that would make sure that the assets passed outside of the estate, or clearly there was intent in the will as to how the state's to be divided. But without that, it is unfortunately going to just revert to the state's intestacy laws, which, you know, it sounds like you've already been given what that is. And I understand it's challenging just given that that means that you'll get roughly half, a little bit more than that. But I don't see, apart from you, an attorney telling you there's some other way, I don't really see any way for you to challenge that at this point.
6: Oh, okay. Yes, right. That's what I needed to. It just kept bothering me.
4: Yeah. I'm sorry, Rosa, but I do appreciate your call today. If we can serve you in any way along the way, let us know. I'm going to send you a book called Wise Women Managing Money, written for widows who are now managing their financial affairs on their own. And I think it'll be an encouragement to you. It's called Wise Women Managing Money. Thanks for your call. Let's head down to Florida. Jay, go ahead.
7: Hi, Rob. I know the show's coming up to the end, so I'll try to be quick. So my question is concerning the correct way to set up a 401k with your employer, the correct way to set up your contributions when you started later in life. So I'm 53, and I've only been contributing to this 401k for a little over 2 years. I've never had a 401k, so this is the only money that I have in there.
4: Yeah.
7: So when we originally set it up, I set it up as pre-tax because the representative, the advisor for the company said, yeah, you don't have a lot of money. You're not going to contribute a lot. So that's fine, pre-tax. So now I'm coming up on 2.5 years and I've got more than $22,000 in there, but I've always been contributing pre-tax. So the thinking was that, okay, I'll be working for another, 10, 15 years. When I retire, I won't be working, so my tax bracket will be different. So why not just contribute now all you can, even, pre-tax, because then it won't hit that hard when I start withdrawing after I retire, because my tax bracket will be lower. So, that's how we set it up now. But I am so unclear as to whether that is the appropriate way to have set it up.
4: Yeah.
7: And if I should change it to deduct the taxes before, even though I only have 10 years, of contribution, maybe available.
4: Yeah, it's a great question. And the conventional wisdom is just what you said, that older workers should be funneling most of their contribution in traditional accounts because they're at the peak of their earning years. And so that tax deduction is more valuable today with your earning power and what your wages are versus in retirement when you pull it out of the pre-tax and, hopefully you're in a lower bracket because you're not earning as much because now you're retired. The only thing that doesn't factor in is the risk of rising tax rates, which most people would, believe just based on what we know that, we're probably at the low end of what the potential tax rates are in the future under a different administration. And there's no way to know what those are going to be in the future, but there's a decent chance that they're going to be higher and maybe quite a bit higher than they are today for a variety of reasons. And this was the subject of a study from some researchers in the University of Arizona several years ago, and they were looking at this. They studied this very thing, and they came up with a rule of thumb that produced, with the thousands of people that they looked at, their actual situation, that produced a near ideal result. And that was to do a combination of the two. And what their rule of thumb is that you add 20 to your age, and then you put that percent into the traditional account, and then you put the rest in the after tax. So at 50, you would add 50, you would add 20 to your age, so you'd come up with 70. So in your case, 70% would go into the pre-tax and 30% would go into the after tax. And that would just give you a second bucket of funds that's growing that would give you something to pull from in the event during retirement if you were in we had much higher tax rates. Does that make sense?
7: Thank you. It does. Thank you, Rob.
4: All right. God bless you, Jay. Thanks for calling. Big thanks to my team today, Devin, Robert, and Taylor. We'll see you next time. Bye-bye.
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9: Meteorologist Mike Cox, our brief heat wave continues on this Tuesday with sunny skies. Highs should go up to 92 today, and if that happens, that'll break a record from 1962 on this date. Our record high temperature is 91, so we'll see about that as we go through the course of the day today. Tonight, partly cloudy skies. We'll have lows near 60. Then things start changing tomorrow. Clouds increase during the day. Wednesday with scattered afternoon showers and storms and a high of 88.
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12: Listen to Solomon's observation from a few versions of the verse from Proverbs 27:6. Faithful are the wounds of a friend, but the kisses of an enemy are deceitful. The pains given by a friend are faithful, but the kisses of one who hates you are false. You can trust a friend who wounds you with his honesty, but your enemy's pretended flattery comes from insincerity. Friends mean well even when they hurt you, but when an enemy puts his arm around your shoulder, watch out. Dr. Charles Page, former pastor of the First Baptist Church in Charlotte, North Carolina, said, "I have a lot of acquaintances, but few friends." He went on to explain that none of us have a multitude of truly close friends. We have more fingers than true friends. Think about that. How many people do you know with whom you could share their glaring deficiency and yet still have a close relationship? Did you ever consider what happens to you when you are frightened, or when you are surprised, or when you are disappointed? Walter Bradford Cannon was a research scientist, neurologist, psychologist, professor, and chairman of the Department of Psychology at Harvard Medical School. He coined the term fight or flight response after studying what happens in the brain and the organs of the body when a person has traumatic experiences. Much of his study was done with soldiers of World War I, and he wrote a book in 1923 titled Traumatic Shock. His fight-or-flight description of human response can be seen in something as common as sports. If you listen to sports commentators or athletes, you're likely to hear about adrenaline pumping. Professor Cannon studied the characteristics of our internal organs to determine what happens inside when we experience something from the outside. The sport of boxing has no appeal to me. Getting hit in the face or abdomen is not on my list of things to do this weekend, and it has never really been my desire to actually punch someone, although I'll admit to thinking about it. Watching a soccer game, you'll see the goalie get more and more excited. An outward experience causes an inward change. Let's not get too technical, but how interesting that the Bible speaks of the concept of the interactions of things on the inside and outside, and that was long before Professor Cannon did his experiments. Back to Solomon's words about friendship. Faithful are the wounds of a friend, but the kisses of an enemy are deceitful. One version of this uses a very harsh phrase. The slap of a friend can be trusted to help you, but the kisses of an enemy are nothing but lies. If someone slaps you in the face, what is your first thought? When one of the 12 hand-picked men by Jesus showed up in the Garden of Gethsemane, he acted like a friend. We read in Matthew 26, "Now the betrayer had given them a sign, saying, 'The one I will kiss is the man. Seize him.' And he came up to Jesus at once and said, 'Greetings, Rabbi,' and he kissed him. Jesus said to him, 'Friend, do what you came to do.' Then they came up and laid hands on Jesus and seized him." Certainly, that was a slap in the face for Jesus, but it wasn't from a friend. Judas brazenly betrayed Jesus with a kiss. What did Solomon warn against? The pains given by a friend are faithful, but the kisses of one who hates you are false. Jesus was discerning about the deceitful kiss. We need to be likewise. And we should also be ready to listen to a friend, allow our friend to tell us the truth without having a fight or flight mentality. Consider the example by the psalmist from chapter 141, verse 5. "Let the righteous man strike me. Let his rebuke be an act of loving devotion. It is oil for my head. Let me not refuse it. For my prayer is ever against the deeds of the wicked."
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15: 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The presence of God is everything. Without Him, you cannot succeed. And with Him, you cannot fail.
14: This is Revive Our Hearts with Nancy DeMoss Walgamoose, author of A Place of Quiet Rest. For Tuesday, May 19th, I'm Dana Gresh. You'll find plenty of books on success and strategy, but a relationship is far more important than a formula. Turns out there is no formula for fullness in Christ, but there is a person who can fill you when you walk with Him. 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
15: I want to pick up again today on this concept that we touched on in the last session about the importance of the presence of God and how God said to Joshua, you cannot go forward into the promised land. You can't take the people. You can't succeed in what I've called you to do if you go alone. But God says, you don't have to go alone because I'm going with you. My presence will go with you. You will not be alone. I will be with you. I will not forsake you. I will not leave you. I will not drop you or abandon you, as we saw that one of the paraphrases says. And we talked about this matter of the presence of God. Now, we know that God is everywhere. He is omnipresent. There is no place you can go where you don't have His presence. But there is a sense in the scripture in which we may experience the presence of God in a different way than that. The Puritans used to talk about the general presence of God. He is everywhere. And then they would talk about the cultivated presence of God. Draw near to me and I will draw near to you, God says. There's a sense in which as we're in the Word of God, as we're using the means of grace He has provided for us, that we cultivate our relationship with the Lord in a more intimate way. And then the Puritans used to talk about the manifest presence of God, which are those times, those incredible moments in human history when God opens the curtain of heaven, so to speak, and manifests His glory in an extraordinary way in the lives of His people. And that's what we sometimes call seasons of revival. When there's just that, you say, how do you know when that's happening? Well, I don't know how you know, but I know that you know. It's something you can't explain, but when God is visiting with His people in that kind of extraordinary manifestation of His presence, you just know that God is there in a special way. But it's important, even apart from seasons of revival, for us to be cultivating an awareness of the presence of God in our lives. Yes, God is everywhere, but most people walk through all of life, and even many believers walk through hours and days of their lives without any conscious recognition that I am in the presence of God, that God is here, that God is in me if you're a child of God, Christ in you, the hope of glory. So I want to just expand a bit this concept of the presence of God. You know, from the earliest days of his life and ministry, Moses had understood the necessity of the presence of God going with his people. And Moses and God had some discussions when God would get fed up with the way the people were acting and their idolatry, and God would say, go ahead into the promised land, but I'm not going with you. And Moses would say to God, we can't go without you. And you pick up on a part of that conversation in Exodus chapter 33, where God says to Moses, my presence will go with you and I will give you rest. And that promised rest, that Sabbath rest that God has for our souls, comes from living in the presence of God. So God says to Moses, my presence will go with you, and I will give you and the people rest. And Moses says to God, if your presence will not go with me, do not bring us up from here. Now, that's Moses in the wilderness talking about going into the promised land. This is before all the wandering and the disobedience and the unbelief. And I think that's a really key statement Moses makes. He says, God, if you're not going with us, don't send us up alone. Don't send us into the land alone. We cannot do this without you. Now, God had just told Moses, and I didn't read that part of the passage, you'll have my promises, you'll have my provision, and you'll have my protection. And Moses, in a sense, is saying, I'm grateful for those things, but those aren't enough. Lord, I've got to have you. We cannot do this without you. We don't just need your stuff. We don't just need your provision and your protection. We need you to go with us, or we can't go. And then Moses goes on to say in Exodus 33, now verse 16, for how shall it be known that I have found favor in your sight, I and your people? Is it not in your going with us so that we are distinct, I and your people, from every other people on the face of the earth? Moses is saying, Lord, if you don't go with us, when we go into the promised land, there are all these enemies, these giants, these fortified cities, these people who worship pagan gods. If we just go in by ourselves, how will they know that we're any different from anybody else on the face of the earth if they cannot see in some way that your presence is with us? That's what makes us distinct from all the other people on the face of the earth. I think that's a word that speaks to us as the people of God today. It is the presence of Christ with his people, in his people, working through his people, that is what makes us distinctive in this world. It's not the fact that we look different, or we talk differently, or we wear different kinds of clothes, or we go to church on Sunday mornings. We may do those things. But what makes us stand out in the world is when people can look at us and say, God is with them. We can see the evidence of the character and the holiness of God shining and displayed through his people. And it's the presence of Christ with us and in us and working through us that enables us to advance his kingdom in this world. As the children of Israel needed the presence of God to advance into the promised land, so we need the manifest presence of God in order to be a part of advancing Christ's kingdom in this world. As Christ was getting ready to ascend into heaven, and he was giving final instructions to his disciples there in Matthew chapter 28, notice that he was sending his disciples into the world to take the gospel to all nations, to every creature, but he didn't send them armed with theological textbooks, with ideologies, with principles, with PowerPoint presentations. He didn't send them armed with human weapons or human means or methods. What did he send with them as he sent them into the world? It was his presence. So he said, go therefore and make disciples of all nations. That is, advance my reign, advance my kingdom over all the kingdoms of this world. And how are you to do this? I am with you always to the end of the age. We have no chance of succeeding in what God has called us as his people to do in this world if we go out apart from the presence of Christ and the conscious recognition that he is working in us and through us. It's the presence of God manifest among his people that brings conviction on lost people. According to 1 Corinthians chapter 14, the Apostle Paul says, if an unbeliever comes into your assembly and he senses the reality of God being lived out among God's people, he is going to fall on his face and say, what's he going to say? Truly, God is in this place. Now, Joshua learned early on, following in Moses' steps, he learned early on the danger of trying to move forward in doing God's work without God's presence. Back in Numbers chapter 14, after the people had rebelled at Kadesh Barnea and in unbelief said, we're not going into the land, and God said, fine, then you're going to die in the wilderness. Right after all that happened, God told them, you're not going into the promised land. What did the people do? They changed their minds. They decided they were ready to go in after all. And Moses warned them in Numbers 14, verse 42, do not go up for the Lord is not among you, lest you be struck down before your enemies. Because you have turned back from following the Lord will not be with you. So Moses knew it was dangerous for them to try and go into the promised land without the presence of God. And what happened? Verse 44, but they presumed to go up. That's presumption. Thinking that you can do something without God at your side, without God going with you. They presumed to go up, although neither the Ark of the Covenant of the Lord nor Moses departed out of the camp. Then the Amalekites and the Canaanites defeated them. They lost the battle because they presumed to go up without the presence of God. God had said, I'm not going in with you. And without his presence, they could not conquer any of their enemies, regardless of how remorseful they were or how eager they were at that point to move forward. The whole situation was another costly reminder that they could not make it without God, that following him and going with him was their only hope of gaining access into the promised land. And that had to be a powerful object lesson to Joshua, as 40 years later, he was called to lead the next generation into Canaan. And you remember how when they came to the Jordan River, we'll come to this passage a little later in our study, but let me just give you an advance view here. They came to the Jordan River, 2 million of these Jews or so. The river is at flood stage. It's about a mile wide. And Joshua tells the people, when you see the Ark of the Covenant of the Lord your God, then you are to move out and follow it. Now, what's so significant about that? Well, the Ark of the Covenant is a symbol of the presence of God. That's where the Shekinah glory of God dwelt, the manifest presence of God. And Joshua says, when you see the Ark move into the water, you are to move out and follow it. Then you will know which way to go, since you have never been this way before. So what happened, and again, I'm ahead of the story a bit, but in Joshua chapters 3 and 4, the priests who were carrying the Ark of the Covenant went before the people into the middle of the Jordan River. Then they stood in the middle holding that Ark of the Covenant in the middle of that dry riverbed as God had caused the waters to be pushed back while the whole nation crossed over. And then in chapter 4, we read, as soon as all of the people had crossed over, the Ark of the Lord and the priests came to the other side while the people watched. So what happened? The Ark went before them. It stayed there while the people went over. And then the Ark came up behind them. They were surrounded by the presence of God. And that's the way it needs to be when the people of God undertake any work for him or move in any new direction. Whether it's getting married, having a family, raising children, whatever you are doing through the course of everyday life to serve the Lord, it has to be undertaken with the conscious awareness that I need God here in me and with me and working through me. So how important is it to recognize God's presence in our lives? Jesus said, apart from me, you can do nothing. Nothing. Now, we can do a lot of things. We can make a lot of motion and commotion apart from Jesus. But we can't do anything that is of any eternal significance. We can't do anything that counts. We can't do anything that matters. We can't do anything that is blessed by God apart from Christ. To set out to accomplish great things for God apart from his leading and enabling our efforts, it's foolish. And it's doomed to failure. And I'm not just talking here about ministry undertakings. I'm talking about whatever God has called you to do. Whatever your job is, whether you're you're in school at this season of your life, or you're raising children, or you're taking care of other people's children, or whatever you're doing, you need God as you do it. The presence of God is our only hope. Apart from him, we are impotent, powerless, and we will surely be defeated by our enemies. We dare not attempt to live the Christian life, to overcome the world, the flesh, or the devil, or to advance Christ's kingdom apart from the presence of God in and among us. I think this is one of the things that is most missing in the evangelical world today. There's no life. There's no sense of the extraordinary presence and blessing and power of God. And it can be just as true of my teaching. It's just words. if the Holy Spirit of God doesn't come and anoint and empower and bring life to it. And same thing when you give direction to your children, when you disciple another believer, when you give words of counsel or encouragement, if it's just your words, there's no life there. There's no power there. There's no power to transform. Listen, we have moms and grandmoms in here who are so burdened for some of your children who don't have a heart for God, who don't get it spiritually. The light hasn't gone on. Now, you can't make the light go on. It's the grace of God that makes it connect in the hearts of your children. But you can ask God to empower you with his Holy Spirit as you lead and direct and instruct, and to say, Lord, if I parent in my own strength and power, the best I'll get is well-behaved kids. But you don't want just want your, now you do want your kids to be well-behaved, but don't you want more than that? Don't you want your kids to love Christ, to love his kingdom, to want to lay down their lives for him? Apart from the power of the Spirit of God, unless the Spirit of the Lord comes down, it's all in vain. Going to church, discipling, working, parenting, teaching on Revive Our Hearts, it's all emptiness apart from the presence of Christ. The presence of God is everything. Without him, you cannot succeed. And with him, you cannot fail. Are there areas of your life where you have struck out on your own apart from his presence? Your finances, your relationships, your work, your parenting, church life. Cry out to God and say, Lord, come and visit this vine, as the psalmist prayed. We need you. We need your presence. We want to see the manifest presence of God in our lives, in our marriages, in our homes, in our churches. I made a list here of some of the things that the presence of God provides for us, and I'm not going to have time to get through it, but we'll put this list on reviveourhearts.com with some additional scriptures you can look to. But let me just say that the presence of God provides everything that you need in this life and the next. The promise of God to give us his presence, do you know what an incredible gift and blessing we have in that promise? I will be with you. The presence of God will keep you from sin. It will encourage you. It will give you strength. It will give you courage and boldness. It will set you free from fear. I got an email last night late from a friend who was requesting urgent prayer. Her teenage son has been having migraine headaches, and tests yesterday revealed that it's possible that he has a brain tumor. And that mom was just crying out for prayer. And I sent her these verses that I had been meditating on while I was working on these sessions. Fear not, for I am with you. Be not dismayed, for I am your God. When you pass through the waters, I will be with you. And through the rivers, they will not overwhelm you. When you walk through fire, you will not be burned, and the flame shall not consume you. Now, what could I do for that mother at that moment, except to say, I will pray that you will experience the peace and the quietness of heart and the grace that come from the assurance that the presence of Christ is with you. That's what she needs now. That's what her son needs. That's what their family needs. That's what you need. The presence of God gives wisdom. It gives guidance. It gives protection. I think about the President of the United States and how he can't go anywhere without those Secret Service agents. They're there to protect him. They're there to take the bullet if need be for him. They surround him, and the president can move into different places with confidence because he's protected by those who are around him. The presence of God is my secret service. It's the agency that God has put around me and within me to protect me. Are you lonely? Listen, when you know the presence of Christ, you never lack companionship. He has said, I will be with you always. That's what Emmanuel means. God with us. What an incredible provision from God. The presence of God himself. God said to Joshua, he said it to Moses, he says to us, I am with you today, right now, whatever your circumstances, whatever your situation, I am with you. You say, what about tomorrow? Well, God says, I've got a promise for that too. I will be with you. Well, what about the next day? I'll be with you then. And the next day. And what about what's coming up next month? I will be with you. And what about an eternity? Revelation chapter 21. I heard a loud voice from the throne saying, behold, the dwelling place of God is with man. He will dwell with them, and they will be his people. And God himself will be with them as their God. You've got his presence today, tomorrow, next year, in your old age, and for all of eternity. God promises, I will be with you. And Lord, how we thank you for the great reassurance that you are with us. And we cry out to you and we say, Lord, we need you. We cannot move forward without you. We cannot do anything apart from you. And forgive me, Lord, for how many times I've tried to do what you've called me to do in my own energy, my own flesh, my own steam. And thank you for demonstrating to me again and again and again that apart from you, I can do nothing. And I know that you've called these women to different tasks and responsibilities and challenges. And I pray that you will reassure them with the confidence that you are there and that your presence is more than enough. Without you, they cannot succeed. And with you, they cannot fail. We bless you, O Christ, our Emmanuel, God with us.
16: We can't manipulate God into doing what we want, no matter how hard we try. Nancy DeMoss Wolgemuth has been inviting you into an intimate relationship with him, one where his presence with you day by day fills you with courage, strength, and boldness. This is what fullness in Christ looks like. Studying God's word like we've been doing today can really impact your life. I believe not long ago, Nancy, you heard from a full-time student married to another full-time student.
15: Yeah, this young woman wrote, "Life is so crazy. And unfortunately, during this season of my life, I've not had any other women to mentor me or to do Bible studies with me. This, combined with going to a secular, liberal school, has made this past year a really difficult one for me. It's been a year filled with constant spiritual battles and attacks from the enemy." Well, we've been talking about those kinds of battles and attacks here on Revive Our Hearts recently, and this kind of teaching has made a big difference in this young woman's life. After listening to the Revive Our Hearts podcast, she wrote and said to us, "Revive Our Hearts has been the biggest encouragement to me. Your messages speak exactly to what I'm walking through." She said, "I'm so thankful for the way the Lord has used you to help teach me the word and tell me the truth about the hard things in life. The Lord has helped me begin to tackle so many sin areas of my life because of this ministry." Well, when you support the outreaches of Revive Our Hearts, your gift means that more women can be encouraged through God's word and can be challenged to align their lives with his truth.
16: That's right, Nancy. As we've been focusing on fullness in Christ, you know, I can't help but think of the woman who feels empty, needy. Maybe she feels like the young woman we heard from fighting a major battle. So here's my question to you, listening friend. Would you help us be the encouraging voice in her life and in the lives of so many like her? It's not about us. It's about the Holy Spirit using the written word of God to help them grow, to be more like the living word, Jesus. It's about calling women everywhere into a greater degree of freedom, fullness, and fruitfulness, the kind only Jesus can give. If you're saying, yes, I want to be a part of that, how do I sign up? Let me give you some practical steps to take. First of all, pray. Ask God how much he wants you to give. We don't want you to take away from your regular giving in your local church, but maybe God will prompt you to give something above and beyond that. If you're married, talk to your spouse about it too. 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So what role should the public reading of the Bible have in a church service? Nancy DeMoss Wolgemuth has observed something about the teachers who have most impacted her life. 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
9: 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Then we'll have Bible Buddies, the WHCB Kids Show. 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Of course, the highlight of Bible Buddies, not only all the great kids music, but Adventures in Odyssey. 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
9: 91.5, the blessing weather. I'm meteorologist Mike Cox. Our brief heat wave continues on this Tuesday with sunny skies. Highs should go up to 92 today, and if that happens, that'll break a record from 1962 on this date. Our record high temperature is 91, so we'll see about that as we go through the course of the day today. Tonight, partly cloudy skies. We'll have lows near 60, then things start changing tomorrow. Clouds increase during the day Wednesday with scattered afternoon showers and storms and a high of 88.
18: 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Today we're talking about remember to remember. 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
19: Not being able to remember things is a real struggle for most all of us at some point or another. Where did I leave my keys? Has anyone seen my phone? What was I going in this room to get? What year did that event happen? When is that appointment that I made? All of those things may seem really important to remember. But there is really only one area that we especially need a really, really good memory. And that is in the remembrance of who our God is and all he can do and all he has done. I love when you open up the Psalms and often we're reading David, thinking back on his life, thinking back on his great God and recounting the things that he remembers. And it seems like he just does that a lot. Let's face it, he was in a lot of very dangerous situations, and so he had to think and remember, what do I know to be true about my God? Which is such a good question that each of us needs to contemplate. And we answer that question by the things that we know or the things that we remember about God. In Psalm chapter 20, he said, some trust in chariots and some in horses, but we will remember the name of the Lord our God. Just remembering the names of God could take us days and days and days of good study and recounting of his attributes. Let's just consider just a few names and why they would comfort David. Jehovah Tsidkenu is the Lord our righteousness. It was the Lord who makes us righteous before God. Jehovah Shammah, the Lord is there. That had to comfort David when he was running for his life. Jehovah Shalom, the Lord our peace. Jehovah Rohi, the Lord my shepherd. And of course, David is the one who penned the 23rd Psalm about God being his shepherd. And Jehovah Ori, the Lord my light. Often David talks about being in darkness and about God being his light. So even just recounting the names of the Lord as he thinks about in Psalm chapter 20 would be a real comfort to David. And oh, that you and I would know the names of God well enough that we could say the same thing. Let me just stop and think about the names of God and how that's going to help me right now in my situation. Now, in the psalm I'm going to talk to you about in just a moment, which is Psalm 42, it's not sure whether David is fleeing from King Saul again or whether he's being chased by his son Absalom. But at both of those times, they were very difficult times for David. When he's thinking back about a time when both of these relationships were beloved relationships, where they were sweet and there was not this fear of these men. But now,

for his life. And that very fact itself just saddens him, as we can certainly understand. Listen to what he says in chapter 42 of Psalms. My tears have been my food day and night, while they continually say to me, where is your God? Verse 4 says, when I remember these things, I pour out my soul in me, for I had gone with the multitude. I went with them to the house of God with the voice of joy and praise, with a multitude that kept holy day. David's thinking back to a time when he was able to go to the house of God, when he even fellowshipped with King Saul or with Absalom. But now he's thinking back to that, and it's a bitter memory to him about the loss of this relationship and the loss of being able to freely go and worship God in the tabernacle. And it's so easy for us to just focus on the negative things, to focus on the negative people. And even then we would question, Lord, where are you? We would doubt his love for us, or even maybe his ability to change this hard situation. It's because we are focusing on those things rather than our God. And David is doing that in verse 4, but then we must choose to remember our God, because that will change the situation, as it does for David. Because listen to what he wrote in verse 6. Oh my God, my soul is cast down within me, therefore will I remember thee from the land of Jordan and the Hermonites, from the hill Mizar. Deep calleth unto deep at the noise of thy waterspouts. All thy waves and thy billows are gone over me. Yet the Lord will command his loving kindness in the daytime, and in the night his song shall be with me, and my prayer unto the God of my life. I will say unto God, my rock, why hast thou forgotten me? Why go I mourning because of the oppression of the enemy? As with a sword in my bones, my enemies reproach me, while they say daily unto me, where is thy God? Why art thou cast down, O my soul? And why art thou disquieted within me? Hope thou in God, for I shall yet praise him, who is the health of my countenance and my God. David sounds really, really down here, doesn't he? He keeps asking himself, why am I cast down? Why am I being hopeless right now? But there is a cure for his despondency, and it's the same cure that we need when we are at the bottom of the pit. He said, hope thou in God, for I shall yet praise him. He has a believing confidence in God, that he was sovereign. And this is an antidote against all despondency and all disquieting of our soul and our spirit. Remembering that God is sovereign is going to cure that sadness in our heart. So David is being driven to the utmost borders of the land of Canaan, and he's trying to shelter himself and hide. He's sheltering himself from the rage of the persecutors that were running after him. And he says sometimes he was in Jordan, and when he was discovered there, he would go to the land of the Hermonites, or to the hill called Mizar, or a little hill. And it was like he was saying, Lord, wherever I go, whatever country I'm in, whatever hill I'm on, you're going with me. That was a comfort to him. And you and I could remember as well that wherever we are going, God is going to go with us. Can you think back to a time when you maybe felt very alone, or maybe you felt very afraid, and you could remember the promises of God? Maybe you repeated them in your heart and said, God is with me. I remember one time having to have an MRI, and it just terrified me. And I kept repeating just that God is at hand. In other words, he is here with me now. That's one of the names of God. And it was comforting to me. David's thinking back on all the times throughout his life that he felt alone, and God was with him on this hill.

0: on this mountain, in this valley. And then I love that he also reminded him about different times when God was with him. He said, yet the Lord will command his loving kindness in the daytime. When the sun is out, God is here with me. And then he said, and in the night, his song shall be with me. So even when the sun is darkened and it's nighttime, God will give his song to me. And then he says, and my prayer unto the God of my life. He is with me in the day. He is with me in the night. He is with me every day of my life. No matter where I go, no matter what I'm doing, I can be comforted by the fact that God is with me at every point and at every time in my life. And then David comforts himself with this statement. He said, all this has happened. Therefore, I will remember in every place I go and everything that happens, and at all times, you are with me. We need to comfort ourselves with remembering to remember how good our God is. We need to remember his promises. We need to remember what his names are. David goes on to say in Psalm 105, verse 5, remember his marvelous works that he hath done, his wonders and the judgments of his mouth. There was a site that I looked at that gave some suggestions about ways to help you remember things. And they're good suggestions for students, perhaps, but I thought they gave some really good spiritual lessons that we could apply to our remembering about our God. Listen to the 6 things that will help you to remember your God. Number 1, try to understand the information first. In other words, get to know the attributes of God. Get to know the names of God. And there's some really good books that tell and teach the names of God. Become familiar with them. And then when you need to remember, that will come back to your mind. Get to understand what the names mean. Secondly, link it. In other words, make a connection with how you've seen God demonstrate that attribute, maybe in Bible characters or perhaps in your own life. When was there a time that God proved you to be Jehovah Ori, your light? When was there a time of darkness that he was light to you? Link it to that time and you will remember it. Number 3, sleep on it. When you go to bed, think about God's faithfulness. Rather than dwelling on your trouble and the problem, think about all those things that are true about God and rehearse those attributes, his names, in your mind before you go to sleep. Number 4, give yourself a self-test. In other words, ask yourself questions and then answer them with truth from God's word. You might say, okay, if there was a time when I was afraid, what would be a good promise of God, or what is the name of God that would comfort me? Or you could say, what is a promise, the fact that God is always with me, or that God is powerful enough to change my situation? Give yourself a test and see how you do. Number 5 is use the distributive practice. In other words, take what you know and pass it along to somebody else. I love this. Share with other people what you know to be true about your God. That's one thing I love about the radio, is that we are able to broadcast what we know about our God, and other people can hear it and be encouraged. So you do that. What have you learned recently about your God, about his mercy, about his grace? Tell other people. And then number 6, write it down. What is written down will be remembered best. So have you written in a journal somewhere how God has proven himself faithful to you? Have you written down how he has kept his promises, how he has provided for you? Those are the things that we each need to remember when we're going through hard times like David was experiencing. So the next time you ask yourself, oh, my soul, why art thou cast down within me? hope thou in God, for I will remember his goodness. What can you remember to remember about your great God? I hope that this finds you resting in his promises and remembering to remember how good he is.
1: 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We hope you'll tune in next time as we talk about A Woman with a Heart for God, Part 1. 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
5: Welcome to Homeschool Conversations with your host, Amanda Hensley. Homeschool Conversations is a unique program designed to help the family that is already homeschooling, as well as offer practical advice and tips to those thinking about beginning their homeschool journey.
6: Hi, welcome to our show. I'm Amanda, and I'm excited that you have joined us. Today, we are going to be talking about why would you choose to homeschool? I have shared some of our reasons, but I've been talking to fellow homeschool moms and have gathered information on why others choose this path as well. Now, there is probably no wrong reason to homeschool. It's just interesting to hear all the reasons that lead us to this journey, and it can reaffirm our own decisions. Just to recap a couple of our previous episodes, we had a guest on the show recently where we got to talk about homeschooling with special needs. She gave such wonderful insights and recommendations. We also talked about what to do when life throws you a curveball. How do you adapt your homeschool, and what might you need to consider in doing this? So today, we are going to delve into some of the reasons that people homeschool. I've briefly told you some of the reasons we decided on homeschooling, because remember, I probably have 100. The biggest reason we decided to homeschool is faith-based, in that we felt like it was a calling that God placed on our lives and our family. We wanted to raise our children with an education centered around godly principles and in a Christ-centered environment. Also, while church programs can be great, we wanted to be the ones who taught most of the biblical principles and then allow the church to come along and just reinforce what we had already started teaching at home. We wanted to be the ones to raise and influence our children, not the school and not the church. Now, religious reasons used to be the main reason that everyone homeschooled, and still may be the reason for many of us today. But in today's times, there are so many more factors that play into choosing this option. I began to ask around as to why others had chosen this route. I also began to read people's posts on social media. Most of the time, especially in my circle of influence, I suspected I would get the Christian answer of, "We prayed about it, and that's what we felt God wanted us to do." And of course, there's nothing wrong with that. I mean, that's our answer too. But some people gave me a little more insight. When I asked one homeschool mom, she initially said the same thing, that they were following what God was revealing to them for their family. But she also said that they felt like this because as parents, they had lack of control or say with what was being taught and how it was being taught in the public school system. We're going to come back to this in just a minute. But they also wanted their children to be able to pursue subjects that they really connected with on a deeper level with biblical principles. Okay, now with the public schools, this was another reason that we chose the homeschool path. Teachers, while they are amazing, do not have the options or freedom to teach like they did years ago. And I also don't feel it's really fair for them for their success to be measured by standardized testing scores of their students. I don't like standardized testing. I really don't think that it is a true judgment of a student's knowledge. But that's another whole soapbox that I won't go further on right now. Back to what children are being taught in school. There is a school district in Chicago that recently announced plans to bring a set amount of what we'll call physical education, since we may have younger kids listening, to all grades, including kindergarten. I'm going to quote the website publicschoolreview.com. They said that ABC News reports that under the new school policy, kindergartners will be introduced to the basics about anatomy, reproduction, personal safety, and healthy relationships. I don't know about you, but I don't want my kindergarten knowing that quite yet. The website quoted Barbara Bird Bennett, who is the CEO of Chicago Public Schools, as saying, "It's important that we provide students of all ages with accurate and appropriate information so they can make healthy choices in regards to their social interactions, behaviors, and relationships." I'm going to edit again on some of these terms. She also said, "By implementing a new physical health education policy, we will be helping them to build a foundation of knowledge that can guide them not just to the pre-adolescent and adolescent years, but throughout their lives. The new policy also introduces information about gender identity and physical orientation in grades 5 through 12. The purpose of this addition is to promote attitudes of awareness, understanding, and tolerance towards students and to prevent bullying of these students. Students in these grades will also be instructed on physically transmitted diseases," again edited, "including HIV and AIDS, contraception, including abstinence, bullying, and reproduction. Parents of these students may opt out of the program if they do not wish to have their children participate." Wow, this is some scary stuff, especially for those who want to raise their children in a Christian environment. It is also scary that this is being implemented into the school system. And why? Why is it up to the school to teach this type of information? Shouldn't this be the parents' job to teach their own children? I understand they are giving the option for kids not to participate, but won't the students be discussing these topics after class, in the cafeteria, or on the playground? I also realize that this is specifically set in Chicago, but I'm pretty sure that I've heard talk about similar programs locally. And if not, these will be here soon enough. I have also heard people say they first learned about these topics when they were in early elementary from their friends. I know we cannot shield our children from everything, nor should we, but we can have a little control as to when they are taught these controversial topics if we are homeschooling. We can also teach them from a biblical worldview and a Christian perspective instead of how the world wants us to teach them. Okay, so I could probably talk on and on about agendas that the public schools are pushing, but let's move on. Another reason given in that conversation was so that their children can dive deeper into subjects that they enjoy or connect with. I love this, and this is one of our 100 reasons as well. My 12-year-old loves animals. I have mentioned before that he knows more facts and more about animals than I ever will. He has said that he might want to be a vet or to work on saving endangered animals. I could totally see him doing one of these things. So, are we going to teach 1 year of zoology and move on to botany and never revisit animals in science class again? Of course not. We are going to let him soak up every ounce of information that we believe that we are checking out animal books at the library, watching animal or nature shows when we can, or looking at other opportunities for him to learn. When he gets old enough, we will probably look at ways that he can volunteer at a vet's office or a zoo or maybe even a working farm. But with homeschooling, it gives us the flexibility that we can look at these options. There are also people who homeschool because their children have special needs. There are moms who feel like they can cater to the needs of their children who have learning disabilities better than a classroom setting. They can be the ones who help their kids through the challenges in their schooling, and the child can learn at their own pace. Sadly, an argument I hear against this is that moms cannot possibly provide the resources that the school system can provide. Maybe not, but maybe she can also provide more. The child will get the constant one-on-one instruction that cannot be given in a school setting, even in a special needs classroom. There are programs out there to help, even if they are not involved in the public school system. Right now, my older son is getting tutored on reading and spelling skills. It is something that he has always had a difficult time with, and even though he has not been formally diagnosed with dyslexia, he has those tendencies. We were referred to a tutor by another homeschool mom who has watched him work really hard on these skills and still come up frustrated. She recommended someone she knew that might could help. We have just started this program, but have already seen him build confidence. Homeschooling provides such a network of resources. Other moms have chosen to homeschool because they were concerned their special needs child would eventually get lost or overlooked in the school setting. They knew they could have them at home and could provide them a good education where they would always be the priority. I have also heard parents say that they pulled their children out of school because of the amount of homework their children brought home daily. This might not sound like a good reason, but hear me out, because I think they actually have a valid point. They have said that when their kids come home from school, they start on their homework, and some days it lasts till supper, and sometimes they even have to work on it till bedtime. And a lot of times that parents are having to help their children with the homework or try to explain it and then have their children say, "But that's not how the teacher told us to do it." The parents then starts thinking, if I'm having to help or reteach what they're learning in school for this long after they come home from school, then why not homeschool? You only have to homeschool for 4 hours a day. The family is able to gain half their day back where they can do other things that they want to do. Some people turn to homeschooling when their child is being bullied at school. This is such a sad situation and breaks my heart for these kids. With all the social media outlets, bullying has taken on a whole new level. I hate for this to be the only option for some families. However, at the same time, I am so glad that it is an option. Almost anything is better than seeing your child suffer for no reason other than it makes someone else feel better about themselves. Bullying is a real problem and can cause serious emotional issues for kids and teens. I have seen firsthand the tragic ending in some of these situations, and no one is exempt. This is where we as the body of believers can help surround these families with love and compassion and welcome them to a community where their kids can be safe and loved. As our current situation in the world continues to evolve and change with uncertainties, I know there will be an increase in homeschooling due to health concerns. There will be others who are concerned about their children's health with new viruses that are arising. They may not want to take the risk of sending their kids to a public school environment. They may not be able to risk having them exposed due to another family member's health. As my friend talked about her son with special needs on one of the last episodes, they decided to homeschool really out of necessity of her son's immune system. Their pediatrician had told them that this was the best option for them because otherwise her son would be sick most of the time and out of school anyway. They also decided to homeschool their older daughter because the risk she might pose bringing in viruses and whatever else from school. I met another lady who pulled her sons out of public school due to health reasons several years ago. He was having severe headaches and they could not find a solution with the school system. When they kept him home, he was away from the chemicals being used at school for cleaning, and he did not have the anxiety he was having at school. While these things helped tremendously, he still eventually had to go see some specialists. However, homeschooling gave the family the opportunities to take care of their son's physical health while also continuing his and his brother's education. Some people have a reason that they start homeschooling, and then other factors play into their reason to continue to homeschool. I have often said, reason number 253, why I homeschool. Now, that may not be at all accurate, but it's fun to say, and it just reinforces our decision. Anyway, after beginning homeschooling, a lot of families love the flexibility it gives them. They are not confined to the public school system schedule. They can take day trips, field trips, or vacations whenever they want. They can schedule around appointments, events, or activities and not have to miss school. I had a friend move across the country, and she loved that homeschooling allowed them to change their schedule in a way that their kids did not get behind or had to adjust to a new school setting. They were also able to take a few days or a week off when friends or family came to visit. They also love being able to go places like Epcot when they study countries of the world, or the zoo when they study animals. She made a great quote saying, "The world has literally become our classroom, and we love being able to learn about real life as we go." You should definitely take full advantage of the flexibility that homeschool has to offer. Remember, not all learning has to be done in a classroom or through books. I'm sure there are plenty more reasons out there that people have chosen the homeschooling path, and your reasons may be completely unique to you, and that's okay. It's so interesting to hear people's stories and to be able to connect with other families. So our question for today comes from Kelsey. She wants to know if standardized testing is required every year for homeschoolers. This is actually going to depend on a couple of things. In the state of Tennessee, if you register your child with the local school board, you must follow their requirements, which, if I understand correctly, includes yearly standardized testing. If you register with an umbrella school, you must follow what they require. In Tennessee, most of them do not require yearly testing. Some require every few years, and some do not require it at all. If you are registered with an umbrella school, you can look on their website for more information or give them a call, and they will be able to tell you their requirements. They are there to help you along the way. Make sure you keep up with your state's laws. It's your responsibility to know what's required of you. Again, your umbrella school can help you navigate these, and if you choose to sign up with HSLDA, they can also be a great source to guide you along the legal standards for homeschooling. Well, that is going to wrap us up for today. I hope you have been encouraged, and I hope that you'll join us again next time.
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My name is Mr. Matthew, and I'm your host for the next two big hours of faith-filled family fun.

Hi, hello, how are you, my friends? Welcome in to the WHCB Kids Show, also known as Bible Buddies. My name is Mr. Matthew, and I'm your host for our get-together. We're so glad that you're here today. I've got programs ready for you, some awesome music, and a whole lot of fun. Are you ready? You don't look ready. You look ready. You kind of look... Okay, now you look ready. What about you over there? Yes! Everyone is ready to go, so let's do it. Let's get started with this edition of Bible Buddies. It's the kids show with me, Mr. Matthew, right here on WHCB.

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1: 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Give thanks to the Lord, for he is good. His love endures forever. Let them give

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0: From the start, the traders were out gunning for Doc Grenfell's cooperative stores. First, they tried to keep his meetings empty. That didn't work. More folks came than ever before. Then Mellon, the meanest trader of them all, went down to the governor of Newfoundland, piled up charges against the Doc, and demanded an investigation of the store's books. Well, sir, when the investigators arrived on the coast and went to see the Doc, he told them he never was systematic when it came to books, and he didn't have any records to show them. You can imagine how that looked. When they kept on demanding to see books, he finally sent them over to Uncle Ephraim at the store.
1: My books? But I don't read so good. I don't own books. Now, the Doc, he's a great...
2: No, no, we want to see your records of the store's business.
1: Oh, the store's business, eh? I can tell you that, all right. Now, yesterday, Mrs. Sampson came in, and she bought 2 barrels of salt pork. Then, after her...
2: No, we mean a record, a written record, if you can write, of how you spent your money this year.
1: I've spent my money? Isn't that a mite personal? I mean, what right? Besides, I spent it all here in the store. Say, them traders didn't send you over here, did they?
2: Oh, no.
3: Look, Uncle Ephraim, here's what we mean. We want to see how much your store sold last year and how much food and supplies you bought. You know, maybe you keep a ledger or something?
1: A ledger? Why, sure. Why didn't you say so? Right under here. Here's a couple of them. Now, you just sit right down and read to your heart's content while I take care of some things here in the store.
2: You take that one. I'll do this one here.
4: All right.
2: Let's see. It's first year. Too bad. Finish that page.
3: Everything checks here.
2: Here, too. Gilway, the governor sent us off on a wild goose chase, seems to me.
3: Yeah, it begins to look like it. I can't find a thing that doesn't check. Oh, a little confused, yeah, but everything's on the level.
2: Level is right. We're just wasting time in this ice box. Don't see why the governor didn't investigate a little before he sent us all the way up here to...
1: finished?
3: We are, Ephraim. Here's your books. Thank you.
2: Wait. He might clear up that other. You been around these parts long, Ephraim?
1: Oh, yes, sir. Been on the Labrador all my life.
2: You know Dr. Grenfell, then? Know him well?
1: Sure do.
2: Now, Ephraim, would you say he was a good man?
1: Oh, sure I would. He's good to everybody.
2: I don't mean that. Don't you understand me? Or do you live here as have another word for morals? You know what I mean.
1: Do I know what you mean? Sure I know what you mean. And I'm telling you that you nor anybody else better not come up to the Labrador and try to say Dr. Grenfell isn't a good man. I declare.
2: No, I never said that.
1: He's the best man that ever lived here. And everybody in the coast will say so. You better go right straight back where you come from and with that kind of talk. Yeah? Now get out.
2: Yeah.
1: Right now.
2: Yeah. Come on, Gilbert.
3: Sorry, sir. Goodbye.
1: Well, I declare. Them traitors must have sent them, too.
3: Yeah, looks like old Ephraim's right. We better get back where we came from.
2: Frozen here for a week, for nothing. If the governor hadn't listened to some idle gossip, I'm going to tell him exactly that. Ridiculous.
3: We can leave tonight, Spencer. But let's say goodbye to Dr. Grenfell.

0: Another cup of cocoa, gentlemen. You've a long trip ahead, with the wind chasing you all the way.
1: Thanks, Doctor. I'd rather have it behind me than in front of me.
0: Mr. Spencer, cocoa?
2: I'd drink a barrel full if it'd warm me. I've never been so cold in all my life.
1: Spencer doesn't like your sleet line north, Doctor. Says he's going to tell the governor so.
0: Well, I hate to hear you malign my wonderful coast, Mr. Spencer. And please don't malign me or my people either when you see the governor.
1: We won't, sir. We've got our report right here, ready for the governor's desk.
2: I say, how many people stay alive in this icebox of a country, Grenville?
0: Oh, 4,000 or so, Spencer. In the winter, that is. More in the summer. Why?
2: 20,000 should do it, then.
0: 20,000 of what?
1: Our report.
0: Well, but why?
1: Well, we want to see that every single livyer on the Labrador gets a copy of our report.
0: Oh.
2: So the governor won't hear any more gossip and send somebody else up here to freeze.
1: Yes. Whether the Liviers can read or not, they'll all get a copy.
2: And our friend Mr. Mellon can paper his house with what's left over.
3: And Gilway was right. When the governor's auditors were through, Mellon and Wallace and the rest of the traders knew they were beat. They didn't give the store any trouble at all after that. Pretty soon, the doc opened up another store in Flower Cove, and then one in St. Anthony, and even one right in St. John's. The first store in White Bay paid him back every penny he put into it, and had money left to buy a schooner to ship the fish to market. But life on the Labrador was still hard. Was still the summer's catch that supported the Liviers, and nothing else. And that didn't seem right to the doc.
4: Larrabee, I've just done something that'll surprise you.
5: Nothing you do surprises me, Doctor.
4: I've just taken an option on a tract of timber.
5: A tract of timber? What will you do with a tract of...
4: Build a sawmill right here in St. Anthony.
5: Sawmill? What do you want with a sawmill?
4: Something to give the Liviers, a way to earn money in the winter.
5: Oh, I see.
4: Instead of spending all of their time mending nets and dreaming about next summer's catch.
5: Well, maybe you're right. Vegetables won't grow here, but trees will. Don't ask me how. But...
4: What's the matter?
5: Nothing. Only you're the first missionary storekeeper trader I ever knew who ran a sawmill. I'm just wondering what that stuffy board of directors in London is going to say.
6: Oh, good afternoon, Sethra. Sit down, won't you?
7: Thank you, Lord Jenks.
6: You can put your portfolio there on the table.
7: Right.
6: Suppose you didn't expect to see me so soon, eh?
7: Well, frankly, I was a bit surprised when you called this special meeting, Lord Jenks.
6: You'll be more surprised when you hear the disturbing news from North America.
7: Grenfell?
6: Yeah. Your protege is running wild again. Now he's bought a tract of timber.
7: Timber?
6: And announces, not requests, mind you, but announces he's about to build a sawmill.
7: I don't understand. You say he's bought? You mean a whole tract of timber?
6: Completely impetuous. Rushed right ahead and spent the money.
7: Well, of course it must have been his own money.
6: Sapra, you are naive. His own money, so far. But why do you think he's written us? He wants the board to build and equip the new sawmill.
7: Will asks for that.
6: Hospitals, cooperative stores, and now a lumber mill. I tell you, Sutra, I'll give my money to buy Bibles and hymn books and support a missionary to preach, but I'll be hanged if I speculate on the timber of the new world.
7: Bibles and hymn books. Jenks, this time I agree with you. Will's first responsibility is to preach the gospel to those fisher folk.

0: Well, Doctor, you look as gloomy as the weather. What's the matter? The wind blow down your forest?
1: Maybe it ought to.
0: You heard from your board?
1: Yes. Here's the letter. Nothing but a lot of talk about my first responsibility. When will they ever understand that you can't preach Christianity to a man while at the same time you watch him starve to death?
0: Doctor, I might agree with your board about a missionary's first responsibility, but I'd hate to see you stopped by a bunch of stuffy Englishmen.
1: Stopped? Who says I'm stopped?
0: Well, I mean, what more can you do?
1: Ask somebody else for money. It's simple as that.
0: Well, fine. The best of luck to you. And who will you choose now? The governor of the Newfoundland, maybe?
1: Huh? Say, bully idea. I hadn't thought of him. Where's my pen?
0: Oh, I was only joking. Doctor, please don't make a fool of yourself.

0: Look, Larrabee, the skipper here and I are off for the summer, just as soon as I order machinery for the mill.
1: And the men will start work before you get back?
0: That's the way I've planned it. As soon as the machinery arrives. Let's see now. Log hauler, rotary saw, boiler. Yeah, that's all.
2: I'll take your letter to the post, Doc.
0: Thanks, Skipper. And then we're off for the summer.
1: Well, Doctor, you're a trustful soul if ever I saw one.
3: God be with you.
2: Well, we headed up north as usual that summer. But the doc wasn't himself. He preached on Sundays and tended his patients. But all he wanted was to think and talk about the new sawmill.
3: It can't fail, Skipper. It can't. It's got to go.
2: No reason why it should fail, Doc. You run sawmills before.
0: Me? I never even saw a sawmill before.
2: But the way you ordered that machinery. 3 tons of iron and motors and whatnot. You just rattled it off like it was nothing.
0: Well, I knew the name, Skipper. Log hauler, rotary. Did you say 3 tons?
2: Sure, 3 tons easy. Why, all that stuff must weigh 3 tons. I seen a boiler for a sawmill once, and...
0: But 3 tons? How'll the men land 3 tons?
2: You ought to know, Doc. You were the one that ordered it. Reckon you had it all figured out.
0: Oh, they'll never get them from the ship to land. 3 tons? Oh, no.
2: Don't figure they got the pulley and the weight, huh?
0: What have I done? What have I done? But the mill's lost without the machinery. We'll waste the whole summer. Saw the hauler. Though I can see them now, just sitting in the boat.
2: Or worse, sunk to the bottom of the harbor. Oh,
0: machinery will be ruined. Oh, if there was only something I could do, Skipper.
2: Well, there ain't. Come on, forget it. Let's have a game of chess.
0: Say, there is something I can do, Skipper.
2: Now, Doc, you can't turn back. People are waiting all along the coast for you.
0: I'm not turning back, Skipper. I'm going to pray instead. That machinery has got to be saved. And only God can do it.
2: And the doc did pray. Every day you could see him standing there on the deck, staring at the sky, his lips moving while he asked God to save his machinery. And all the time I was polishing the brass that summer, all I could see was 3 tons of first-class machinery laying on the bottom of the harbor. But I just polished a little faster and a little harder, because after all, we wouldn't know till we got back that fall whether God had heard the doc's prayer.

And so we conclude Chapter 17 in the transcribed story, Wilfred Grenfell, Dog Sled Doctor to Labrador. This is another in the series of stories of great Christians which come to you from the radio studios of the Moody Bible Institute in Chicago.

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1: Matt Four is here with the truth. She'll make you laugh.
2: Being an airline passenger has to be similar to enduring Nazi concentration camp. The humiliation of going through security makes me want to dig a tunnel to my gate. Occasionally, I'll see a TSA agent doing a thorough search of an elderly lady. I want to just say, leave the poor lady alone. If she tries to hijack the plane, I'll take her down. Let's roll. The rules on the airplane aren't much better. Did you know it's unlawful to tamper with a smoke detector in the lavatory on an airplane? That just takes all the fun out of flying for me. We're told when we can use our cell phone, when we can stand up, when our tray tables can come down, whether or not we'll be given a tiny morsel of sustenance, and even when to go to the bathroom. Oh, and let's not forget the seat belts. The plane apparently can't get off the ground if your seat belt's not on. And anyway, you wouldn't want to hit the ground at 300 miles an hour without your seat belt. That could be dangerous. What a relief to land and get out of there. Finally free from all the rules. It's like being in a new world. Did you know that's what Christ did for us? By his death and resurrection, he ushered in a new world, a world of grace. Man never was able to keep all the rules of holiness, yet holiness is what God requires. We needed a redeemer. Romans 8 says, "For the law of the Spirit of life in Christ Jesus has made me free from the law of sin and death." Well, that's a relief.
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0: I'm Paul Azey, and you're listening to Plugged In on 91.5 WHCB. Mumford & Sons has earned a loyal following with their stomp and holler folk rock. Lead singer Marcus Mumford has an ability to tap into deep emotions, often infusing them with nods to Christianity. But the band's relationship with faith is complex, and that shows in their latest album, Prizefighter. Perseverance seems like it's the album's main theme, the ability to take life's hits and keep moving. Mumford's painfully honest lyrics touch on redemption and second chances, but lyrics sometimes dive into more violent, destructive solutions too. And in one song, Begin Again, the singer may suggest he's moving away from Christian faith, not closer to it. Prizefighter is more musically muted than previous releases. It chooses to go quiet when you expect it to go loud, and that invites listeners to engage in their own introspection. Want more music reviews? Don't wait. 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I'm Paul Acey for Plugged In by Focus on the Family.
1: Hi, this is Michelle, and you're listening to Bible Buddy.
2: Yeah,

Come on in. I'm Uncle Charlie. Welcome to Children's Bible Hours Story Time. Why did I do that? Because the name of my story today is called The Echo. Echo. And you know what? We've got some music, too. In fact, we've got three songs, so I guess we're going to have some music. This first one is a cute one, all about a joyful heart being like good.

0: The Johnson family were camping out, and Eric wanted to take a men-only hike. So he and Dad left Mom and the girls back at their campsite and started off. After hiking quite a while, they came to a tunnel that went under the road.
1: Hey, look, Dad, a tunnel.
2: So I see. And I think we'll have some fun here. Go on into the tunnel, Eric, and holler, hello.
1: Okay. Hello. Hello. Neat, Dad. I'm Eric. Hi, Dad. This is fun.
2: Yes, but let's sit here just outside the tunnel and rest a bit, okay?
1: Okay. Hello there. Oh, come on. Hello there. It's not working anymore. Where's my echo?
2: It only echoes when you're in the tunnel. It won't work out here.
1: Why not? And what makes it echo in there?
2: When you're in the tunnel, the sound waves hit the wall and bounce back or reflect in an echo. Step back in there and try it again.
1: Hey, Dad.
2: Now come out here and try it again.
1: Hey, Dad.
2: See? Now there's no echo again. Out here in this open space, there aren't any obstacles like the tunnel walls. So the sounds keep going.
1: Neat. Hey, can we explore those woods over there?
2: Well, we haven't rested very long, but I'm ready if you are.
1: I'm glad the girls aren't along. We'd have to be resting all the time if they came.
2: Well, you can't be too sure about that, Eric.
1: Can you imagine all the noise they'd make in this tunnel? It's bad enough having to listen to their giggling and screaming all the time at home. I'd hate to have to hear it repeated 2 or 3 times in an echo.
2: And I'd hate to have to hear your teasing repeated in an echo. I hear your teasing enough without hearing it over and over.
1: My Dad.
2: Actually, this probably would be a fun place for the girls to visit. I think they'd enjoy the tunnel just as much as you do. Maybe we should bring them here.
1: But this is a men's hike.
2: And after our men's hike, let's make it a family trip. We'll come back in the car this afternoon.
1: Oh, okay. I gotta go make an echo one more time before we leave this spot. We'll be back. Here's the tunnel. Just remember, I found it first. Let me show you how it works. Lisa, Ellen, wait!
3: I'm Lisa.
4: My turn.
1: I said I found it first. Get out of my way.
3: Oh, stop, Eric.
4: I want to make an echo.
1: No, it's my turn.
2: Now stop that, all three of you. Come on out here with your mother and me.
5: Can't you even get along for something fun like this?
1: The girls didn't listen to me.
2: And are you their boss?
1: Come on, Dad, you have sisters. You know how hard it is to get along with them.
5: I think it's just as hard for sisters to get along with brothers.
2: And I agree.
3: Yeah, we weren't doing anything wrong.
4: He always bosses us around.
1: You never listen, and you always giggle and scream.
2: I think you're all forgetting that God says we are to love others and to live at peace with them. That means brothers and sisters, too.
1: Aw, Dad, I've heard that often enough. At home, in Sunday school, in Bible club, love others and be kind.
5: You may have heard it often, but it doesn't sound to me as if you've learned it yet. What do you do with all those instructions after you hear them?
2: Eric, step into the tunnel again and holler, love others.
1: But, Dad!
2: Go.
1: Yes, sir. Love others.
2: Okay, son. Now holler, be kind.
1: Be kind.
2: All right. You can come back out here and join us.
1: Why did I have to do that?
2: Whatever you say in the tunnel is echoed or repeated. Lisa, I want you to call those words again, only out here this time.
3: Love others. Be kind.
2: You see, your words aren't making echoes in this open field. The sound just continued. It didn't bounce back. I'm afraid our lives are too often like an open field where God's message to us goes off into space instead of being echoed in our lives.
1: Echoed in our lives? I don't get it.
2: What I'm suggesting is that, in a way, our lives should be like that tunnel. Our actions should echo what we hear from the Bible. For example, don't just hear, love others and be kind. Let your actions echo those words over and over and over. Will you do that?
1: Well, we can try.
2: Let's all go in the tunnel. All three of you tell me that you'll try.
3: Okay, come on, let's do it.
6: We'll try.
2: You can do it with God's help. Okay, let's go back outside. Now, do you think you can get along together?
3: Sure, Daddy.
1: Yeah, Dad, we will.
2: Eric?
1: Yes, Dad, we'll take turns. Lisa, you can go first, and then Ellen, and then it'll be my turn.

Do we have some brothers and sisters listening right now who needed this particular story? Hey, if I could come into your house right now, what kind of echo would I hear? Kind words? Mean words? I've said this before, but it bears repeating. Even God himself cannot stop a word once we say it. James chapter 3 is very clear about the danger the wrong kind of echo can make from your tongue. Let me give you an Uncle Charlie version of some of the verses in James 3. If we could control our tongues, we would just about be perfect and could also control ourselves in other ways, too. We can make a great big horse go wherever we want by means of a small bit in its mouth. In the same way, the tongue is a small thing that can make some grand speeches, but a tiny spark can set a great forest on fire. And listen to these words. The tongue is a flame of fire. It is a whole world of bad. It can set your whole life on fire, for it is set on fire by hell itself. People can tame all kinds of animals, birds, horses, dogs, and cats, but no one can tame the tongue. It is restless and evil, full of deadly poison. Whew! That's some pretty strong language, isn't it? And so often our brothers and sisters are the ones who have to listen to us spit out ugly words. Hey, I've got to go. Storytime is a production of CBH Ministries, P.O. Box 1001, Grand Rapids, Michigan, 49501. 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Goodbye now. Thanks so much for listening.

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1: Hello, friends. I want to speak plainly to you. I want to talk heart to heart if I could. I want to talk about something that matters deeply, and not just to WHCB, but also to all our families, our churches, and the future of our communities. 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And that's why WHCB 91.5 FM, this Christian educational radio station, matters. The microphone I use is more than just equipment. These towers that we use are more than just steel. What comes across these airwaves is a lifeline. It's scripture for the discouraged. It's encouragement for the weary Christian. It is teaching for people who are hungry for truth in a world overflowing with self-evil propaganda and confusion. Unlike funded by Hollywood, it's just funded by folks who are Christians who care. It's not funded by political insiders. It's not funded by giant ungodly corporations trying to shape your thinking. Simply you and me, Christian people together, we're the ones that do the funding. People who still believe that America works best when we honor God. They're people who still believe the Bible is true. They're the ones that fund us. People who understand that if faithful voices disappear from the airwaves, they will quickly be replaced by voices hostile to Christianity. Hostile to freedom and hostile to the values that we hold dear. Friend, stations like WHCB do not survive automatically. Electric bills still arrive. Tower rent still comes due. Equipment breaks. Insurance must be paid. 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

0: It's adventure time. Yes, girls and boys, it's time for adventure. And here's our friend Bill Collins with another episode from the adventures of the Sugar Creek Gang.
1: It was getting pretty dark by now. We docked at Santa's dock and went into his log cabin with him. It was cozy inside. And at first he lit two old-fashioned kerosene lamps, and then, because it might get cold pretty soon, we helped him start a fire in his small wood stove in a corner. Tom pumped a pail of water from the pitcher pump inside the cabin. Santa even had an ice box with ice in it. And in another small room, twin beds, and in a tiny room way in the back, there was a bathtub. And beside it, a very old-fashioned trunk that for some reason made me think of Robinson Crusoe and buried treasure. I wish harder than ever that we'd run into a mystery up here in the north. I was all tingling inside, wanting one so bad. But, of course, I wouldn't want the kind that would scare a boy half to death, like the ones that sometimes happen in the Sugar Creek Gang, but I wanted an ordinary mystery anyway. Pretty soon it would be time to go back to camp and get to sleep. I was wondering how we'd keep warm in our cold wall tents, which was the kind ours were, when there weren't any fires inside and we didn't have any heaters. Of course, I knew I'd be pretty warm myself after I crawled into my sleeping bag, which is a waterproof bed made out of khaki drill. It had a soft kapok-filled mattress, and I could just crawl into it and zip up the slide fastener, and there I'd be. But it'd be cold to get undressed before getting into my pajamas. Santa showed us different things in his cottage, such as a large mounted fish on the wall, which Mrs. Santa had caught, and also a great big bearskin rug, which was on the floor and had a fierce bear's head with a wide-open red mouth on one end of it. Also, there was a snakeskin on the wall, which a missionary in Africa had sent him. Well, it was soon time to go home, and Poetry looked at Santa's wood box and said all of a sudden, "You need a load of wood. Better let Bill carry one in for you." I said, "Fine, I'll hold the flashlight for you, Poetry." I took a flashlight off the table and started toward the door with Poetry right after me. When we were outside, we looked back through the window at the pretty little cabin and at Santa and Tom standing by the fire, warming themselves. And all of a sudden, Poetry said, "I wish Tom had a dad like, well, I wish Santa was Tom's dad." I thought of old Hooknosed John Till at Sugar Creek and knew that right that very minute he was probably standing at the bar in a beer joint, sousing his fat stomach with beer, and that maybe Tom's mother wasn't even going to have enough money to buy groceries for the family for the rest of the week. At the long wood rick, Poetry and I stopped, and he said, "Shh, turn off the light. I heard something." I snapped off the light and peered out into the dark and listened. "It's a crazy loon," I said, when one of those diving birds away out in the dark lake somewhere had let out a long-tailed quavering cry which came echoing across to where we were. And also right that second, another loon closer to the shore answered him. And then my hair started to stand up on end, because I heard another sound, almost like that of a loon, but it wasn't coming from the lake. It sounded like a little girl crying and came from over in the direction of the boathouse, where Santa kept his boat in the winter, and his tools and oars and things in the summer. Then I heard the sound again, plain as day, a faint cry, like maybe somebody was trying to smother, maybe with his fingers on his throat. Poetry's hand was tightening on my shoulder, and his face was close to my neck, and I could hear and feel him breathing. He whispered, "Over there. Close to the boathouse. Down." He drew me down beside him, both of us hiding behind the wood rick. And before I ducked, though, I looked up in the direction of the boathouse, which was up against the edge of a steep hill, and I saw a tiny glow like somebody had drawn on a cigarette or a cigar, and it made it glow in the dark. I knew it couldn't be any of our camping party, because not a one of us smoked, not even Barry. And then we heard the boathouse door creaking on its hinges, and I knew I was beginning to be scared. "It's a man smoking." But I didn't want to believe Poetry. Maybe it was a lightning bug. There were several of them flashing their spooky little lamps on and off near Santa's boat. Lightning bugs' lights are a yellowish-green, and that was a reddish glow. I knew he was right. But I wished, in spite of wanting a mystery, that whatever it was, that it wasn't some criminal. And then I heard what sounded like a stifled cry and sniffles again. I had the flashlight in my hand, and without thinking, but just doing what I wanted to, I shot its long white beam right straight toward the boathouse up against the hill. And before I could even think, Poetry had reached out a hand and grabbed my arm and smothered the light against his fat side. But not before I saw what I saw, which was a shadow, a dark shadow or something, dart behind the boathouse. Don't scare whatever it is. Give me time to think what to do. Poetry, as you know, is one of our gang who wanted to be a detective and knew more about being one than any of the rest of us. We both ducked behind the woodwork again, and our knees were on a pile of sawdust, which might have been left there when somebody had cut the wood with a buzzsaw. Even with a scary mystery just around the corner, Poetry quoted something he'd memorized, which was, if a wood saw wood, how much wood would the wood saw if the wood saw wood? I thought you wanted to think. I am. I think best when I have what books call a poetic muse. Did you notice what I noticed? What? That the boathouse has a new coat of paint since we were here last year. I saw a shadow move. I was trembling inside and listening toward the boathouse. We kept on listening, but didn't hear a thing, so we decided to turn the flashlight on the boathouse again, which we did, and sure enough, it had been painted a nice, pretty green color. It even looked like it had just been painted. Smell the paint? And I did, for the first time. That green boathouse had its door closed and looked as innocent as little Jim's face, and there wasn't a sound of any kind. A lonely loon let out a quavering wail from across the lake, and another one answered him from close to the shore, not far from the dock, where we had just left Santa's boat. But there wasn't another sound anywhere. What about the door creaking on its hinges? Just remember, Bill, remember it when we start questioning the suspect later on. Poetry was as calm as if he was actually a detective, but his hand was on my arm, and I could feel it trembling a little. We loaded up our arms with wood as quick as we could and started toward the cottage. We were both trembling when we got inside, but we'd made up our minds to keep quiet so as not to scare Tom Till. Also, if we were only imagining things because we wanted a mystery so bad, and if there really wasn't any, we didn't want to seem silly to anybody except ourselves, which wouldn't be so bad. We loaded our two armloads of wood into the big wood box in the corner beside the stove and then looked around and saw on the table in the corner a copy of a Minneapolis newspaper. And on the very front page, a big headline which said, Fear Ostberg Kidnapper Hiding in Chippewa Forest. I stared and stared at the heading and sidled quickly over to the table, and in the light of the flashlight, I read the whole story. I was remembering the radio program I'd heard back in our house in Sugar Creek about a little girl being kidnapped in St. Paul.

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2: Can't beat that kind of love. This is Moment of Truth. There's a verse in the Bible that says, greater love hath no man than this, and a man would lay down his life for his friend. That's love. Think about it. Somebody would actually sacrifice their own life for somebody else. That is a true friend, and that is exactly what Jesus Christ did for you. What did he do? He left heaven, came down to earth, became a baby, became a human, grew up, and allowed himself to be sacrificed on a cross. And when he was on the cross, God punished him. Not for anything he did, but for the wrong that you and I have done, for being sinners.

0: He died, rose again, went to heaven. And if we simply put our trust in him, we can be forgiven and live in heaven with him. That is a great love. Can't beat that kind of love. This is Moment of Truth.
1: Hello, this is Hannah. You're listening to Bible Babe.
2: How these kids can get a flagpole dirty is beyond me.
3: Mr. Walton! Mr. Walton!
2: Right on time. Hello, Erica.
3: I'm ready. Tell me the rest of the Jacob and Esau story.
2: Are you sure? I mean, the way you ran up, I was beginning to think you lost interest.
3: Hmm?
2: Never mind. All right, where were we?
3: Well, it all started when Jacob and Esau were born.
4: Two nations struggle in your womb. Two people shall be separated from your body. One will be stronger than the other, and the older shall serve the younger.
5: Oh, that's right. You've been out all day. You must be very hungry.
6: Starve. Give me some stew.
5: I don't think so.
6: What do you want?
5: I want your birthright.
7: What was he? Nuts?
8: So Esau will get the blessing of the firstborn, Jacob, unless we act quickly.
9: Father?
10: Esau, is that you?
9: Yes, Father. It is Esau. Jacob.
2: Oh, yeah. Now I remember.
3: So Jacob got to Haran?
2: Yes, he did. And almost immediately, he ran into the first of God's blessings for him. At a well.
11: Hello.
12: Hello.
13: Hello.
11: Those are fine-looking sheep and goats.
12: Thank you.
11: What is this place?
13: This is the well of Haran.
11: Haran? Do you know a fellow named Laban, son of Nahor?
12: Yes, we know him.
11: Ah, how is he?
13: He's well and prosperous.
12: Here come some of his flocks now.
11: Oh. Oh, it's still the middle of the day. Not time for the sheep to be gathered in for the night.
13: So?
11: So, why aren't you watering your herds?
7: Because in this land, we don't begin watering the flocks until all the shepherds and herds are here.
11: Who are you?
7: I am Rachel, daughter of Laban.
11: Well, Rachel, daughter of Laban. When the flocks stop grazing so early in the day, they go hungry at night.
7: We know.
11: Then doesn't it make sense to give them some water so they can go back to the pasture?
7: Yes, but it is our custom to wait.
11: Is it your custom to have weak and sick herds? Here, hold my staff.
13: Hey, what are you doing?
11: Rolling back the wellstone to water the lady's flocks.
7: But the others...
11: Let them wait. The daughter of Laban should wait for no man.
7: Who are you?
14: I am Jacob, son of Isaac and Rebecca. Your father is my uncle. We are cousins.
7: Cousins? Oh, Jacob! Oh, I must tell father!
14: What about your sheep?
7: Oh, dear.
14: I'll watch them. Go!
2: Rachel ran back and got her father, who ran back and greeted Jacob warmly.
3: People sure did a lot of running back then.
2: Yeah, they had to. Their cars were in the shop.
3: Oh.
2: I'm kidding, Erica. They didn't have any cars.
3: I know, Mr. Walton. I'm not that dumb.
2: Oh, yeah, well, anyway. Laban introduced him to the rest of the family, including his oldest daughter, Leah. And they all accepted him right into the family.
3: Sounds like Jacob is going to live happily ever after.
2: Well, I wouldn't be too sure about that. What goes around comes around, and Jacob was just about to find that out.
3: How?
2: Well, after he'd been living there for about a month, Laban spoke with him.
13: Jacob, you're the best shepherd and herdsman I've ever seen. Since you've been here, my flocks have never looked better. I'm glad you're here.
11: I'm grateful you took me in, Uncle Laban.
13: You're my flesh and blood, but it isn't good for you to work for nothing. You should name your wages.
11: Oh, that's very generous of you, Uncle, but I don't need anything.
13: No. I insist. There must be something you want.
11: Well, there is one thing.
13: I knew it. What do you say to every third lamb that is born and every third goat kidling?
11: I don't want animals.
13: No? Oh, I see. Land is your desire. How does the range to the south strike you?
11: It strikes me fine, but I don't want land either.
13: No animals or land? What is left?
11: Well...
13: Speak up. Come on.
11: I'd like to have Rachel for my wife.
13: Rachel?
11: I'm willing to work for her 7 years in exchange for her hand in marriage. What do you say, Uncle?

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2: Jason.
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3: If we move him, he dies.
1: And if you stay here, you all die.
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0: 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We always love hearing from you.
10: Esau was coming after Jacob with an army of 400 men?
11: Yeah.
10: What did Jacob do?
11: Well, the only thing he could do, try and protect himself.
12: Zimron, divide the camp. Take the women and children back and put the flocks in front. That way, if Esau attacks one camp, the other can escape.
13: Yes, Master.
12: God of Abraham and Isaac, you told me to return to my family and my country. You said you would treat me well. I am not worthy of the loving kindness you have shown me again and again. When I left home, I owned nothing but a walking stick. And now I have enough for two camps. Please save me from my brother Esau. He's coming to kill all of us, even the mothers with their children. You promised to treat me well and make my descendants like the sands on the shore. Too numerous to count.
13: Master! Master! The camp is being divided.
12: Good. Once that's done, prepare a gift for Esau.
13: A gift.
12: 220 goats.
13: Goats.
12: 220 sheep.
13: Sheep.
12: 30 camels and their young. 50 head of cattle and 30 donkeys.
13: Donkeys.
12: Drive them on ahead, each group separated by a distance.
13: Yes.
12: When you meet my brother, you say to him, "These are a present to Master Esau from your servant, Jacob."
13: It shall be done, my lord.
12: Help me, O God of my fathers. Help me.
10: So he resorted to begging and pleading, huh?
11: No, Jacob was just trying to smooth things over with Esau before meeting him face to face.
10: Begging and pleading.
11: Well, if you were Jacob, you'd beg and plead too. You'd also protect your family by moving them to a safer position across the Jordan River, which Jacob did.
10: Yeah, that makes sense.
11: Well, the next morning, the camp was awakened by what sounded like thunder, but was really...
14: the army of Esau!
15: Quiet! Quiet now, all of you!
16: We must go!
12: Line up as I told you, quickly!
13: Master! Master! Esau and his men have pulled up. They're in position now to strike us and wipe us out!
12: Quiet! I will go and meet him.
14: No, Jacob, he'll kill you!
10: Please don't go, my love!
12: I must! It will be all right. Zimron, stay with them. Keep them well back.
13: Master, I... yes, Master.
11: Jacob walked nervously out to meet his warrior brother, bowing low 7 times as he went, and each time calling out his brother's praises.
17: Esau, Lord of Edom, I bow before your greatness. Esau, Prince of Seir, I bow before your might. Esau, champion warrior, I bow before your skill in battle. Esau, bold hunter, I bow before your courage. Esau, leader of men, I bow before your wisdom. Esau, loved by all, I bow before your compassion. Esau, my brother, I bow before your mercy.
11: He ended up right in front of Esau. The tension was so thick you could cut it with a knife. Esau slowly got down from his horse.
17: Do with me as you will. Jacob!
13: My brother!
17: Esau, my brother. I am sorry. So sorry.
13: No, Jacob. I was a fool. Arrogant and rash. Let us put our past behind us, my brother, and live together in peace.
17: Yes. Yes, please.
13: Who are all these people with you?
17: My family and servants.
13: And the flocks I saw as I came?
17: They are gifts for you.
13: So many. Oh, brother, I have plenty. Keep what you have.
17: No, please. If I have pleased you, accept them. Oh, it is so good to see your face again. It is like seeing the face of God, because you have accepted me.
13: Oh, Jacob.
17: God has blessed me, and I have more than I need. Please take them.
13: Very well.
17: And now you must meet my family.
13: Yes. Yes! And then, my brother, we will all go home.
4: So the lesson Esau taught Jacob was about forgiveness.
11: Right. And just like God promised, they became great nations. Jacob's descendants were the Israelites, God's chosen people. Esau's descendants were the Edomites, and some of them became kings of Israel. The most famous being a guy named Herod.
4: The one who tried to kill baby Jesus?
11: Well, I'm glad you know that story, at least.
4: I'm glad I know this one now, too. Thanks for telling it to me, Mr. Walton.
11: You're welcome, Erica. And I hope you and Haley end up like Esau and Jacob. Friends.
4: Me too, I guess.
11: Just remember that God can heal even the worst of relationships between brothers and sisters.
4: Yeah.
11: Meanwhile, you need to be patient and loving. And the next time Haley does something bad to you, short sheet her bed.
4: Really?
11: No.
4: Uh-huh.
11: Kid believes anything I tell her.
2: Romans 12, verse 10 says, love each other like brothers and sisters. Give each other more honor than you want for yourselves. I think Jacob understood those ideas very well when he finally met up with Esau. And one reason might be because Jacob's experience with Laban helped him understand just how Esau felt. That's a good thing to remember if you're having problems with your brother or sister, or anybody for that matter. Like Jesus said, do unto others as you would have them do unto you. Well, that's all for now. If you ever want to write to us, we'd love to hear from you. Just send your card or letter to Odyssey, Colorado Springs, Colorado, 80995. 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It's called Two Brothers and Bernard. 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Our production engineers were Dave Arnold and Bob Luttrell, and our executive producer, Chuck Bolte. And I'm Chris, hoping you'll join us again next time for more Adventures in Odyssey.
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There. I've been expecting you. I'm John Rhys Davis with Lamplighter Theatre. Welcome to Abingdon Falls. It won't take long till you see why people are drawn to this New England village, where neighbors visit and children play. It's a place of history, mystery, and new beginnings. But first, there's someone you need to meet and something you need to see. His name, Finian Jones. You might say he's a collector, but once you step inside his shop, you'll see he's much, much more. He's a collector of stories from rare books of times long past. So enjoy a cup of Finian's finest blends as he invites you to an unexpected journey, one you are about to experience.

0: Ah, hello, boys. Nolan, Beecher, Anthony.
1: Hey, Mr. Finian.
0: Ah, sounds like you boys might need a pick-me-upper. Well, how about a Waka Mocha Loco Choco from Morocco? Or a Cashew Bamboo Waju from Ouagadougou?
2: We just had some Gatorade.
0: Oh, from Chicago.
1: Yeah, we just came from basketball practice.
3: Coach Hicks said maybe you can give us some inspiration or something.
0: Oh, well, from perspiration to inspiration, eh? You're moving in the right direction.
1: Yeah, we've got the perspiration part down.
0: Oh, yes, I can smell. I mean, tell. So is your whole team having some sort of a challenge, or is it just you three?
1: Oh, it's the whole team.
3: We are the whole team, just about.
1: We're in a small school district, so we had to... Oh, no.
4: Leah and I were looking all over for you guys. Did you mean to leave us at the gym?
3: Well,
5: I think you see our problem.
0: I think I most certainly do.
4: I heard that, Nolan.
1: Rachel, the problem is you girls can't keep up with us.
0: Oh, actually, I think...
3: That's why we keep losing.
0: Well, but
4: the problem is you guys give up too easily. That's why we keep losing.
0: However...
4: We didn't give up the game when we had 5 whole minutes left.
0: Then again...
5: Come on, the score was like 110-12.
0: Time out and time in for a change of pace. You see, you're in a dire place, which calls for a fireplace.
4: What?
0: Leah, lock the door. Beecher, pull the blinds. Nolan, poke the platypus.
5: I'm sorry?
0: Huh? Oh, the platypus. Above the fireplace. Poke him in the belly, turn his head 3/4 to the right, and slap his tail.
3: Okay.
1: The fireplace. It's moving.
4: Whoa. Look at that.
0: Revealing a secret passageway. But the true secret of this passageway is in the passage.
3: It looks a little dark.
4: Scary.
0: Precisely. You see, the Bible talks about the treasures of darkness. There are certain treasures you won't find anywhere else but by going through a dark time. The key is that you reach out for God's hand. And he'll reach out for yours and take you through. So the choice is yours. Stay here and stay safe, or discover the secret of the passageway.
3: I'm in.
1: Wait up, I'll come with you.
4: Nolan!
1: Hold on. Mr. Finian, are you going with us?
0: Yes, Nolan. I'll be with you.

0: So the choice is yours. Stay here and stay safe, or discover the secret of the passageway.
1: I'm in.
2: Wait up, I'll come with you.
3: Nolan!
2: Hold on! Mr. Finian, are you going with us?
0: Yes, Nolan. I'll be with you.
2: Okay. I'm in.
1: This is kind of like real dark. Like, I can't see my hand in front of my face.
4: Mr. Finian? Hello? I think you forgot the lights.
5: Maybe he didn't.
1: Wait, hold on.
2: Mr. Finian? You said you'd be with us. Where are you?
3: What is that? Under the torch.
4: Hey, look. A book.
6: If I know Mr. Finian, we're not gonna get out of here unless we read this.
1: I still can't believe.
4: What is it?
1: Nothing. Somebody wrote on the title page, "Be strong and courageous. Your Uncle Charlie." Chapter 1, The Snowdrift. From one of the great stations in London, a train was about to start.

0: this carriage here.
1: Very good. Thank you.
0: There we go. All right, I'll go to the doctor.
1: Good day, madam. I hope you don't mind me sharing a carriage with you and your boys.
2: No, it's fine. The company will do us good, won't it, Willie? Oh, yes. And he has a uniform. It looks very fine.
1: Oh, I'm Captain Sartoris.
2: Henry Sartoris?
1: Indeed.
2: Oh, your mother is our new neighbour and already a dear friend. She mentioned you'd be returning to her shortly, but I'd no idea it was so soon.
1: So you must be Mrs. Fair.
2: Yes.
3: She is, and I'm Willie. Actually, Wilbraham, but I couldn't pronounce that until last month. So everyone calls me Willie. Wilbraham sounds important, doesn't it? And I'm six.
1: A pleasure to meet you, Willie. My mother wrote about you. Then the sleeping lad on your mother's lap must be Dicky.
3: Yes, Dicky Bird is what I call him.
1: I must say you're quite a striking lad, Willie. You have the bright blue eyes and light hair of your mother. And that coat of yours, those are some fine gold buttons.
3: Thank you. Father says the higher you go up in the army, the more buttons you get. Does that make me a general?
1: I don't think so.
3: Oh, a tunnel. I've never been through a tunnel before.
1: Are you travelling alone with the children, Mrs. Fair?
2: No, my husband is up in the smoking carriage. He's been having terrible breathing issues lately. The doctor thought it might help.
3: We should wake up Dicky Bird, Mother.
2: Oh, no, we shouldn't. No, shush.
3: But I know he'd like to see the tunnel too.
2: Yes, but we're nearly through it now.
3: Yes, I see the trees ahead. I've never seen trees so tall before. If I had a tree fort up there, I could see all the way to France.
2: I'm surprised you can see anything out there with the snow falling as it is.
1: Indeed. It's grown to be quite a blizzard.
3: Oh! What was that?
2: Now, don't fret, child.
3: But we're slowing down.
2: Yes.
3: Do you think we hit something?
2: Now, remember the verse Father taught you. Be strong and of a good courage. Be not afraid, neither be thou dismayed, for the Lord thy God is with thee whithersoever thou goest.
3: Yes, strong and courageous.
2: That's right.
3: If that's what God wants me to be, then I will try.
2: Good boy.
1: You seem to have a very fine son there, Mrs. Fair.
2: Yes, he's a good lad, and he loves the Lord. I'm indeed blessed.
1: I wonder why we've stopped.
2: I hope there won't be a delay.
1: It's getting worse out there. I can't even see out the window.
3: Think of the snow forts we can build when we get home.
2: Yes.
3: I'll even make a small one for Dicky Bird.
1: I think I'll jump out for a bit, see what's going on.
2: All right.
4: Conductor?
0: Yes, Captain?
4: Please, tell me why we've stopped.
0: We've hit a snowdrift up ahead. We'll need to be dug out, I'm afraid.
4: Bit of a delay, then.
0: Yeah.
4: Any other trains coming?

0: This way.
1: Well, an express train comes an hour behind us. We've plenty of time to flag it down. We've already sent someone.
0: Very good.
1: Yeah?
2: Conductor!
1: Yes, sir?
2: Is this the carriage with my family?
1: Oh, yes, sir, indeed. Yeah, Captain Sartoris here has been riding with them. Oh. If you two gentlemen will excuse me, I've got prisoners on board I must attend to.
3: Of course.
2: Richard Fair is the name.
3: Henry Sartoris. A pleasure.
2: Oh, I've heard it.
3: Are you all right, sir?
2: Yes. The doctor tells me breathing in smoke will help my lungs, but indeed, sometimes it seems to make it all the worse.
3: It's freezing. You ought to join your family inside.
2: Yes. What's that?
3: It can't be the express yet.

0: This is Lamplighter Theatre at lamplighter.net. And now, back to Lamplighter Theatre.
1: They were in the front of the carriage.
2: Well, hurry! Help me!
1: Here. I see her scarf.
2: Oh, lift! Lift! Please, God!
1: She's here!
2: Oh, Helen! Oh, Helen, thank God you're alive. And Dickie! Where's Willie?
3: I don't know. Oh, he was thrown through the window.
1: I see a bit of his coat there.
3: Oh, God. Oh, dear God.
2: Darling, darling, we'll get him. Please, take Dickie and go and sit where it's safe. It's so cold. Take my coat.
4: I'll be glad to help. They've got a little fire going to keep warmer. I can take her and her young'un.
2: Thank you.
4: Here, Mum, I'll show you.
3: I appreciate it so much.
2: I just hope we can...
1: No. Oh,
2: Willie, my boy.
1: I can't find a pulse.
2: He's as cold as ice.
1: There's a doctor. Doctor, please, come look after this boy.
5: On my way.
2: It's only a minor wound to his head. He's just sleeping. He's fine. Is he not?
5: There's no pulse. The boy is dead.
2: Well, he can't be. Willie... Willie, wake up. Please. Please.
5: I'm sorry. I must attend to those who need me. It's too late for this boy, I'm afraid.
2: Ellen, this will break her heart. Ah, Willie. Ah, Willie.
1: A fine boy. He was such a fine boy.
6: Oh! What luck, Ruben! A train crash of all things, and we're free! Free! I'm telling you, our fortunes are changing.
7: Finally, to be out of that dreadful holding cell. You stupid woman, stealing a cow. Oh. I've told you over and over again to keep us stealing the trinkets. Those no one notices.
6: Oh, don't lecture me. Save it for the young'uns.
7: Yeah, hurry along, Barbara. Before that conductor finds us.
6: As if he doesn't have other things to do. Look at all these bodies. Well, looky here. Fine buttons on this young lad's coat.
7: They look pure gold.
6: Well, he certainly doesn't need them anymore.
7: What are you doing now, woman?
6: Taking these pretty buttons for myself, that's what. They weren't attached so tightly.
7: It's the conductor. Just take the coat off them.
6: No, but there's no time to lose. Grab the body.
7: What?
6: Hurry!
7: Fine, but I don't like this.

0: Doctor, I moved those last three bodies to the cargo car. The morgue is sending over their wagons. Is there anything else I can do?
1: It's devastating. 31 dead. So many more injured. In all my years as a doctor, I've never seen a worse tragedy.
0: And it happened so suddenly. I think of the Fares, poor little boy. So full of life one moment, the next.
1: How could something like this happen?
0: Well, apparently there was a miscalculation in how much the snow slowed our train before we hit the snowbank. The express wasn't an hour behind as they'd expected, but merely a few minutes.
1: Devastating. I'm needed by a patient. Thank you for your assistance, Sartoris. You've been very helpful.
2: Sartoris! Oh, Sartoris, I'm glad to find you.
0: How can I be of service, Mr. Fair?
2: Willie's body. I've been looking for it, but with all this snowfall, everything's covered. I can't find him.
0: Well, he should be right here. Yes, number 12. This was the carriage we were on.
2: Oh, but I've already checked here.
0: And the body had been, well, right here. I was sure.
2: Well, how could he disappear?
0: I've no idea. I told the men collecting the bodies to leave it. I knew you wanted to take him yourself.
2: But I've already checked the cargo car. He wasn't there.
0: Richard, I'm sorry. I should have kept watch over him.
2: It's no fault of your own. You've been busy helping the others. I'll see to it now. Oh, give my regards to your mother.
0: I'm sorry we had to meet under these circumstances. I'm grieved by your loss.
2: Thank you. Pray for my dear wife. I don't know how she'll go on.
0: I've witnessed fallen soldiers, spent time in the heat of battle, Mother. And that wreck was the saddest scene I've set my eyes on.
3: Poor Willie. My heart is broken for the Fares. Over there by the chair is your old horse stick.
0: I remember.
3: That sweet boy played with it all the time whenever he came to visit. I'll miss him greatly. And dear Ellen will all the more. Strange. It's so late.
0: I'll answer it. Mr. Fair.
2: I apologize for intruding at such an inconvenient hour, but I noticed the light on.
3: Oh, it's fine. Henry returned not long ago himself. You're chilled to the bone, and in your condition. Let me make you some nice hot tea.
2: Oh, thank you. Henry, I couldn't find Willie. His body wasn't at the morgue.
0: How could that be? Who would have taken
2: him? I've no idea. It makes no sense.
0: What are you to do?
2: I have people asking around, posting notices. I know my boy is dead. I saw him myself. Heard the grim words of the doctor, but I'll never be at peace until his body is at rest in the family crypt.
0: Have you told Mrs. Fair?
2: No. And if the body isn't found, I'll have to keep it a secret from her. She's ill with grief as it is. If she knew the body were missing, I fear what would happen to her. Which means I can tell no one. Please, keep this to yourself. Don't even tell your mother.
0: On my word, I will tell no one. But what about the funeral?
2: Ellen is in no condition for a large affair, and she has no desire to see the body. For all her knowledge, her poor son lies in the family crypt at the chapel as we speak. And I want her to continue believing that.
4: Over there, on the rock ledge.
5: Oh, it's a little tight, but quite a weight when running up hills like that. Yeah. Do you think anyone saw us?
4: No.
5: There were lots of people.
4: No. They were all looking at the train wreck. Oh. Now to get off these buttons.
5: We ought to keep a jacket as well. It'll fetch a pretty penny.
4: Oh, more than that, I'm sure.
5: What was that?
4: Oh, the boy! He's alive! Give him some of your water!
5: He's nary alive. as I'm a wheel on a wagon, he was still as stone in my arms.
4: Yeah, but look, he's breathing now.
5: What do we do with him?
4: I'd say our fortune just increased.
5: You're talking nonsense, woman.
4: We're a slave boy now to do our bidding. Your children are worthless, lazy, good for nothing.
5: Yeah, your children too.
4: Worthless and lazy all the same. Well, why, Gaddy can't even steal a halfpence from a donkey without getting caught.
5: Yeah, we do need more stealing hands. And no one would question a boy with such a sleek face as this.
4: Mama. You're far from your mama, boy. But I think you might be the best treasure yet. Yeah, I've some medicine for you. Something that will make this all seem just like a bad dream.
6: 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Welcome back to Lamplighter Theatre.
2: Surely the hopeless dream of a grieving father, but still. What if? I mean, what if he's alive?
7: Have you spoken to Ellen about it?
2: No, I can't. I can't put her through more turmoil. The poor woman can't even bear to see the family portrait. I had it put behind a drape so it wouldn't torture her.
7: It has been such a painful ordeal.
2: And will become even more so when I pass on. Double grief for her to bear. I fear for her. Please keep a watch over her.
7: My mother and I will remain close to her as long as she allows it.
2: And I've one more favor to ask.
7: Anything.
2: You're the only one who knows about the disappearance of Willie's body. Everyone else assumes it to be in the crypt, but I put all the information in an envelope and a note to my son. Should there ever be the occasion, it should be needed.
7: And what do you require of me?
2: You are to be the keeper of this key. It opens a secret drawer in my desk. As I've noted on the outside of the envelope, only you are permitted to open it and share the contents.
7: I'm honored to take this responsibility, and I hope I have the opportunity to use it someday for Mrs. Fair's sake.
2: Yes, I know. It's doubtful you will. But I cannot rest until I know it's cared for.
7: Richard, shall I get the doctor?
2: No. But please, get my family

0: Ellen. You lost your son and husband. Surely you can't make rash decisions? Not yet. Not while you're still in grief.
1: Precisely the reason I must go. I can't bear being in Faircourt any longer. The memories here torture me. I must get away from all reminders of Willie and my Richard.
0: But where will you go?
1: My mother has a large estate in London.
0: But that's so far away.
1: As far east as I can go. And I must be far from this place.
0: But you said your relationship with your mother was strained.
1: It is. And it's doubtful things will change. But I can't be on my own, not with a little boy.
0: I'll help. Henry and I both will.
1: You've been so kind to me. You always have, but even you are a reminder of what I've lost. I see you playing with Willie every time I look in your eyes.
0: But what of Dickie? He'll miss this place. It's his home.
1: I no longer call him Dickie.
0: What?
1: I can't speak the namesake of my dead husband. I refuse to be constantly reminded of what I've lost. He'll now go by his middle name, Gilbert.
0: You don't need to do all this.
1: My dear friend, I don't see any other way. We're leaving tomorrow.
2: What are you doing to that boy?
3: Well, I can't very well take him begging as a white boy, can I, with blonde hair? This brown dye will make a nice little gypsy out of him.
2: No.
4: No. No more, please.
3: Oh, quiet now. Here, take more of this. No. Stop struggling. Open your mouth. You go.
2: You're giving that poison all the time. You'll make him stupid.
3: What, like you?
2: Yeah.
3: Oh, better stupid than remembering. If he starts talking, we'll be in trouble over our heads.
2: No, you'll be in trouble.
3: What?
2: I won't claim it. Well, I have to say, he's a good worker, though. He cleaned up those chicken coops better than our worthless children ever
3: have. What did I tell you? Hear this.
2: Here,
3: boy, what's your name?
4: Willie. Faye.
2: Yeah, Faye. Yeah, Faye. Oh, Faye. It's close to Faye. It's our name, isn't it?
3: Yeah, indeed. So as long as he's kept brown, why would anyone ask questions?
2: Yeah. But I feel safer getting away, as far away from the accident as possible. Tomorrow, we'll go on the move again.
3: Ooh, where to now? London?
2: No. The opposite direction. West.
3: Ooh.
2: To Cornwall. As far west as we can.
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7: George, who are these people?
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9: Might you tell me what it is?
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9: Allow me.
3: Oh.
9: It smells like no medicine I've come across before, but a vile drug.
0: It's the gypsy woman.
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12: Ever since Dad got married again, he's always been too busy to talk to me.
13: That can be very frustrating, but I know someone who's never too busy to talk. Have you ever been ghosted by a friend? My name is Zach. Thanks for listening to Keys for Kids. Have you ever called or texted a friend and you don't hear back from them after a few hours? It can be frustrating if you get ignored like that. It's even worse if you never get a reply. But I know someone who is always ready to talk. Check out Psalm 145, verse 18. It says, "The Lord is near to all who call on him, to all who call on him in truth." Our story for today is called, "God Isn't Too Busy." "Pick up, Dad." Harlow held her mom's phone. "I need to talk to you." She heard her dad's voice and smiled. Then she realized it was just his voicemail. "We'll try again later," Mom said. "He must be busy with work." Harlow sighed. Ever since her dad had gotten remarried, he was always too busy for her and her sister. Either he was working or he was hanging out with his new wife and her kids. He didn't have time for them anymore. After dinner that evening, Harlow watched as Haven typed a text to their dad. "Call me," her little sister said, her fingers moving over their mom's phone. "Tell him I have to talk to him about school," Harlow said. Haven wrinkled her nose. "I don't know how to spell that." Mom looked between them with a sad smile. "Just tell him to call, and if he doesn't call before bedtime, you can try calling him." Bedtime came without a response from Dad, and Harlow sank down onto the floor outside the bathroom as Mom combed her sister's hair after her bath. "Let's try again." Mom grabbed her phone after braiding Haven's hair. Harlow waited as her mom tried to get in touch with Dad. She knew he wouldn't answer. Mom lowered the phone from her ear. "You know what, girls? This makes me think of something I was reading in my Bible earlier. Your dad has been busy a lot lately, but do you know who's never too busy for you?" "God?" Haven asked. Mom nodded. "The Bible says we can talk with him anytime, morning, noon, and night. He's there when we get up, when we eat lunch, and when we're lying in bed and can't sleep. He's never too busy for us." "Do you think he knows how much we miss talking to Dad?" Harlow asked. "I do. Jesus became human to save us, which means he understands everything we feel, and I think he hurts for you." Harlow blinked her eyes, feeling like she might cry. "I'm glad we have God," she said, "and I'm really glad that he doesn't get too busy to listen to us." Well, how about you? Have you ever wanted to talk to someone only to have them be too busy to pay attention to you? It hurts, doesn't it? Jesus understands how you feel, and he has all the time in the world for you. He loves you so much that he died for your sins so you can have a relationship with him. You can talk to him anytime. He's never too busy to hear what you have to say. Our key verse once again from the Psalms, chapter 145, verse 18.
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21: This is normally a very good question, considering it was asked by 60 Minutes. 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
22: 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And one of the tenets of that faith is that God ordains everything. And I wonder why you think God has put you to this test.
21: This is Wretched Radio. That was Scott Pelley of 60 Minutes interviewing former Senator Ben Sasse, who is dying thanks to a miracle drug. The miracle, of course, is God behind the drug. His life is being extended, and yet he has terminal cancer. And this brave believer has been making the rounds to demonstrate how one can die with dignity. In Canada, the Netherlands, they call it death with dignity, where you take your own life. No, Ben Sasse isn't doing that. Instead, he is letting the cancer ultimately take its course and demonstrating how one can die with dignity, as unpleasant as it might be. Don't know if you saw the 60 Minutes interview. His face, it looks like he had some goggles on and he was in the suntan booth way too long. His face is burned from the medication. Has it been easy? No, of course it hasn't. Is it going to likely become more difficult? Most likely it is. Is he going to have death with dignity? No, he's going to die with dignity. And he has been giving speeches and interviews demonstrating he has a very robust theology regarding sovereignty, that God is good, he is able, he is faithful, and he is totally in control. There is nothing that catches him by surprise, even when a former U.S. senator gets cancer. Now, don't know if you've seen the 60 Minutes interview. It's fascinating body language going on. Ben is very confidently relaxed. Can those two words go together? He's quite like settled, and he's kind of almost slouched back a little bit, not casually, but assuredly. Scott Pelley, I don't know if you could hear it in his voice, kind of quavering. He seems to be rather emotional about this aspect of the interview because it's dealing with the subject of death. Listen carefully as we receive a masterclass from Ben Sasse on dying with dignity.
23: Death is wicked. Death is evil. Death is not how it's supposed to be. And me getting a cancer diagnosis, again, is pretty small on the grand scheme of things.
21: Wow. Wow. Is there anything more precious to you than your life? And yet, even as his has been given an expiration date, his recognition that we are what but a vapor. We're a blip. We're here today. We're gone tomorrow. And in the grand scheme of things, our lives, they are very insignificant. To possess that knowledge, especially when you are facing your own death, that only comes from years of studying the attributes of God, who he is, what he is doing, the great things that God is doing, and that we are so puny, we are so finite.
23: But it's a touch of grace. Because it forces me to tell the truth. And the lie I want to tell myself is that I'm the center of everything.
21: I'm just staggered by this. I think he knew this before he was diagnosed with cancer. I'm not the center of everything. I'm not even close to the center. Jesus is.
23: And I'm going to be around forever. And I can work harder and store up enough that I can atone for my own brokenness. I can't. And so I hate cancer, but I'm also grateful for it. I tell a lot more truth to myself than I used to do it when I thought I was super omnicompetent and interesting. Tim Keller was a pastor in New York City. He's in my denomination, and he died of pancreatic cancer a couple years ago. And he had a line. He said, I hate pancreatic cancer. I would never wish it on anybody. But I also would never want to go back to a time in life where I didn't know the prayer of pancreatic cancer. And I feel that to be true. I started being symptomatic the last couple weeks of October.
21: Sorry to interrupt. I'm looking at Scott Pelley. He's gripped by this. He's gripped by this. This is an encouragement to you, dear pastor. People can be profoundly interested in theology. What Ben is describing, this isn't baby Christianity. This is Bible Christianity. And I'm telling you, Scott Pelley, he's on the edge of his seat.
23: I'm diagnosed until mid-December. We had trouble figuring out what was going on because I was training for some sprint triathlons and I was doing some stupid stuff in my training. And so I thought I'd pulled a bunch of muscles in my abdomen. I was in really bad pain for a number of weeks. I'm now on a lot of morphine, and I've also got the benefit of this drug, which is, you know, scare quotes, but miraculously reduced my tumor volume enough that I have a lot less tumor pressure on my spine. So the combination of a great drug and morphine, another useful drug, I'm in so much less pain now than I was Halloween to Thanksgiving. But at that point, I was on the floor in the shower, running the water, trying to remove a valve on my shower to make it hotter. I'd be five times a night up in the middle of the night in the shower, trying to scald my back to try to make the throbbing of what turned out to be tumors pushing on my spine cease. It was horrible. I'm super grateful that I had that pain.
1: Cancer has made you closer to God.
23: Definitely, because I can acknowledge my dependence in a new way.
21: He doesn't know what to say. He just does not know how to deal with this.
1: Had another 30 years. What would your priority be?
23: I wish we'd had more babies. We have three great kids. I wish we had four or five.
21: Young person, did you hear that? Take heed.
23: If I had 30 years left from now, I'd be working hard to take my zealous achiever daughters and try to figure out how you build something that's a little bit like a family compound. How do you build something where you can have different generations come and go from it and have a thickness and a support system? How could you spend more time around your cousins or build the opportunity for your kids and your grandkids to spend more time around their cousins?
21: Fascinating. What's a priority when you're facing death? Family, making more babies. Those are the big things, the rich things of life. If you're in the generation that has been informed marriage is terrible, babies are terrifying, you've been lied to. Trust a man who is got less sand on the top of his hourglass than he has on the bottom. And what is important to him? He was trying to figure out, oh, I wish that we could have all just lived together. Stay close to one another. Be a part of each other's lives. With how many people can you say that? If you're Gen Z, Gen X, how many people would you like to live in a compound with? And yet this man, who is clearly not a dum-dum, a university president, former U.S. senator, he's not stupid. He's looking back and going, that would have made life even sweeter. Trust him. He understands the sweet things of life. It's family, it's children, it's being together. He wants that with his kids. Who would you like to, you can choose anybody that you get to really lock up with by living close to. Who would you name? And do you think that you'd want to be living next to him in 5 months, 5 years, 15 years? It's family. It's only family. It's always family. That's who you want to be closest with. Trust this man. His priorities are better than the world's.
23: I would travel a little bit less for work. I have kind of three different work histories, but one of them was I was a road warrior as a strategy consultant and private equity guy for a while. And I spent way too many nights in hotel rooms.
21: Take it from this man. Priority. Sure, he made a lot of money, but he did. But now he's looking back and going, I wouldn't trade that now. I would for family time. I wouldn't trade it for money. I'd like more family time.
23: I don't know if my family even knows this, but I never really threw away any of my hotel keys. I'd come back from every trip and I threw them in a box in a closet in my office. And there are thousands and thousands of hotel room keys. And sometimes I just look at it and feel a heaviness of regret.
21: Lessons from a man who is dying well. Sir, question. In light of the fact you do have to provide for your family, having heard about the number of hotel keys that Ben Sasse currently possesses and regrets owning, do you need to make any priority changes in your life? We'll continue Dying with Dignity, courtesy of Ben Sasse, next on Wretched Radio.
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3: Called by the Roman Catholic Church in response to the Reformation, it addressed abuses in the Catholic Church and further entrenched dogmas concerning the authority of the Pope, the need for works in salvation, and the saving nature of the Mass. 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
21: Are you prepared to die with dignity? This is Wretched Radio. You don't have to search very high in the tomes of the Puritans to discover a phrase. Dying well. They spoke of the subject often, that a Christian can prepare him or herself to die well, to not be terrified, kicking and screaming, panicking and sobbing because of everything that you're leaving behind. Oh, sure, they acknowledge there is some sadness in death, but for the Christian, it is the best day of our lives because we pass from this sinful side of eternity into the side where there is no more sin, no more sorrow, no more tears, no more cancer, no more backaches, no more pain, no more acrimony. It's our eternal rest. And who of us doesn't like rest? If you like naps, you should love the day you're going to die because you begin your eternal rest. Ben Sasse is about to do that. Now, it appears that the drug that he is taking to fight off the cancer, it is having a good effect on him. His life is being extended, and yet it's still imminent. It's not going to last forever. Now, unless they find something else, that could certainly happen, and we hope it is. He admitted in his interview on 60 Minutes, he's still praying for a miracle, and that is right to do. You can certainly do that, and yet this is a man who did not arrive at this moment unprepared. You don't talk the way that he does without having spent time in your life being ready to die. Now, that doesn't mean that you have some sort of maudlin obsession with just death, death, I'm thinking about death. No, but you're preparing for that death. Every time you study the Bible, you're preparing for that death. Every time you go to church, you're preparing for that death date. Every time that you pray, you're preparing for that death date. Now, that's when you're not thinking about it. There are times when you can think about it. What is the prayer of the psalmist? Teach us, Lord, to number our days. That's a part of dying well. How do I use these days before I have none left? And how will I do when I am surrounded by loved ones? I hope you will be. When you're surrounded by loved ones, what is that going to look like? Will you be at peace like a river attending your way? Will you be calm? Will you be expectant? Will you be looking forward to it as you know it is imminent? If you will, it's the last great adventure. Dying and being greeted by your Savior and welcomed into his presence for forever. Are you preparing to die with dignity? Ben Sasse on 60 Minutes. Again, I'm looking at Scott Pelley here, who did the interview. He's smitten with Ben Sasse. I'm not sure he's ever met a Ben Sasse before, nor perhaps he's been interested in Christian things as of late. But he is gripped by what Ben Sasse is saying regarding his priorities. Oh, if I could go back and do it again, I'd travel less. I'd be with my family more. Oh, if I could do it again, we'd make more babies. And he's married happily. This is a shout out to the younger generations who have been lied to about marriage and childbearing. It is magnificent. And he regrets the times that he missed with his wife and children because they're better than money. They're better than money. They're better than any possession. They're sweeter, they're richer, they're deeper, more profound, more intimate than anything you can ever obtain in the world. Ben Sasse giving us a lesson in dying with dignity.
23: I would make better decisions about that. If I had another act at a work level, I think I might pursue my long-term dream of being a football coach. Dad was a football coach, and he was dang good at it. What a chance to mold young men.
21: Isn't that interesting? That's his desire. Football can be used. That was the original reason football was invented, to mold young men. So he'd like to do that. I'm sure he'd enjoy the coaching. but it's to impact the lives of others. That's now on his priority list. That should be noted. Doing things for others is richer than doing things for self. Hey, I think the Bible talks about that.
23: But, I mean, I would continue to think and write about the digital revolution that we're entering and going to pass through, because I think we come out on the other side richer and more textured, but it's going to be a big bifurcation. We talk a lot in our politics about socioeconomic difference. I think the great coming divide is going to be between people who figure out how to use these tools and people who outsource their attention and their affections and their habits to these tools. And it's going to be disastrous for the latter category. And I want that latter category to be small.
21: I hold in my never before nicotine stained fingers Best Self magazine. Don't ask how I got it. A friend gave it to me. It's called Your Best Self. And the ads are everything you'd expect. Well, here, I'm opening it up. This looks sweet. This is a Happy New Year's. Be filled with wellness, peace, and prosperity from a, it's a spa. And then the next full page ad is from Atlanta Smiles. Turn the page. Say hello to thicker, fuller hair. Here's the next article or the next ad. Dermatology specialist. And then, of course, you've got Atlanta Divorce Law Group. another full page ad for a salon. I wonder how they define your best life now. It's an entire article dedicated to AI and those people who are using it for relationships. Ben Sasse is onto something here. He realizes that people are using AI for relationships. And inside of the article, it actually tries to defend the benefits of having a real emotional relationship with AI. That's me, like me. All right, this bottle of water right here. Oh, wait, that's not the crinkly one. It's not open. This bottle. I have a relationship with this bottle of water. It agitates me. That's a relationship. And you go, well, you can't have a relationship with something that's inanimate. Exactly, with the AI machine. And it talks about how to go about the business of using it really well, because it offers a low risk of rejection, low risk of being misrepresented, low risk of someone completely disappearing in a dating culture shamed by ghosting and emotional whiplash. Yeah, safer? Fine, we'll grant you safety. Depth? Ha! Profoundness? Not a chance. Real? Not even close. And yet, as this article points out, millions are already having a relationship with their AI machine. Ben Sasse, he's concerned.
23: I want all Americans to benefit from some of the glories that we're going to get out of the digital revolution. But the idea that you could outsource your attention and your affections and your habits to these things is disastrous. A casino might be a fun place to go for March Madness weekend, but it would be a hellacious place to live. And we're all walking around with casinos in our pockets right now, and they want to steal our attention and reduce our humanity. And I think we need to have a big shared project where we lock arms.
21: Not gonna happen.
23: This isn't a governmental or regulatory project chiefly, but we need a communal conversation about how you use the technology instead of letting the technology use us.
21: Doubt that's going to happen. Like the idea, doubt it. But nevertheless, we should heed the warning from Ben Sasse. We've got, if the world isn't going to talk about it, we're not going to have a social conversation. We should be having it in the church, and we should be having it in our homes.
22: I make no comparison to what you're going through. But there was a moment on 9/11 at the World Trade Center that I knew I was dead. And in that lightning flash of an instant, the only thing that crossed my mind was leaving my family behind. And I wonder how you reconcile that.
23: Yeah. I'm incredibly blessed. My wife, Melissa, we've been married 31 years. We're going to be apart for a time. But she's tough and gritty and theologically rooted, and she's going to be fine. My daughters are 24 and 22, and they're extraordinary. I want to walk them down the aisle when they get married. That's not likely to be. That's not the math of my time card. My son, we have a providential surprise. He's a decade younger than big sisters. He's 14, and he's going to be fine. He'll have other wise men and women to put a hand on his shoulder. But I'm super bummed to not be there at 16 and 18 and 20 years old in his life. I want to give him more advice than he wants, and I want to put my arm on his shoulder, and I want his shoulders to get taller. But it's not a surprise to God.
22: And God, you believe, has a plan.
23: Absolutely. There are no maverick molecules in the universe.
21: Dying with dignity. 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
25: I'm meteorologist Mike Cox. It will be partly cloudy for tonight. Our low drops to 60. And tomorrow we'll start to see the edge off of the heat come out a little bit, as we will have partly cloudy skies. A decent chance of scattered showers and storms will be the main thing that cools us off tomorrow. We'll have highs around 80. Then a cold front will be close enough to bring more clouds and more scattered showers and afternoon thunderstorms on Thursday. We'll have highs by then near 80.

0: God has given the church many gifts for the building up of the body. One gift is the ability to discern between true and false spirits. Satan masquerades as an angel of light, and many false teachers present their lies as God's truth. But God has given us his truth, and he has equipped us to tell true from false in accordance with his word. 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
5: Choose your favorite pain medication. 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It might be Tylenol, naproxen sodium, maybe a little Advil, but you're going to need it for the splitting headache you're about to receive, courtesy of the world. 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
6: I'm ready.
5: Here we go, Jimmy. This would be, let's start with, okay, let's go to Vanderbilt Divinity School. Did I mention it's a divinity school?
7: My ministry is visual arts.
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5: These are graduates from Vanderbilt Divinity School. In short order, you're going to notice something that is lacking.
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13: 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I'm dedicated to making sure we all know that we are made in the image of God.
5: I thought there's no difference between men and women and everybody's the same and there's no special classes. I'm getting a different vibe from the Vanderbilt Divinity School graduates.
14: My ministry is connecting people to their value and worth.
15: Preserving and teaching the history of Christianity in the Middle East.
16: Navy chaplain, currently recruiting other pastors and ministers to become Navy chaplains.
17: For my project, I developed equine facilitated spiritual care. So I do...
5: I'm sorry.
6: Is it
5: equine?
6: That's horses, right?
5: Facilitated spiritual care. That's horses.
17: Spiritual care with horses and humans.
18: Helping to walk with students, helping to equip them and guide them so that they can do the work that God has called them to do, the work that only they can do in the world.
5: I'm sure for the Pride people or something like that. Can you imagine that individual saying that it's a, like, I don't know, a master seminary, Southern Seminary? Yes, my ministry, it's to the spiritual care of horses. Study Greek and Hebrew? I speak equine. Jimmy, that's clip number one.
6: I don't think you need to keep going.
5: Oh, now, don't underestimate the power of the YouTube machine. All right. Oh, this one is

0: This is a woman in Tennessee. Now, it's kind of horrible quality, and I debated actually playing it. And you might not understand everything that you're about to hear, but this is a woman who has in her hand abortifacients. She is going to take pills to terminate the life of her child. And you're going to hear that celebration. You do need to know, and I'll point this out to you, they've got a little child that's dancing around celebrating with mom as she's about to execute her own child. This brings up some interesting questions that need to be asked. But first, sorry for this. Pop 'em. And did you catch that? And thank you, Jesus. We're thanking Jesus for this.
1: Jesus.
0: Hey, Jimmy, was it you who said about a minute ago we could stop right there? Yeah. Can't get any worse?
2: Mm-hmm.
0: You think you're rethinking that, aren't you?
2: Yeah, I am.
3: I'm gonna need four more so I can sit them, so I'm gonna put them back in.
4: No, you only take four. You only take all the people.
5: Damn, that's money. You dropping the money.
4: How many?
0: It's she dropped third. One.
4: Just take the big one, then the small ones.
5: Woo! Just take two for right now, Drake. You can take two and get home.
4: Take the big one, then wait to take the rest.
3: Okay.
6: That ain't no good.
3: Woo!
6: Yup.
3: Woo! Woo! That's the best gift. That's the gender.
6: Yay!
3: No gender.
5: No gender.
0: It's a gender reveal party.
5: We got one, Drake. Kill it.
0: Kill it. Her friend or relative is encouraging her to kill it. Interestingly, on the description, this is some sort of TikTok video or something. It's the woman writing a description of the video that she posted. She posted this. It says, bleep, yeah, I killed my baby. The woman, the friend, the relative is also yelling, kill it, kill it. Seems to me they know full well what they're doing. When you have an admission, yeah, I killed my baby. I think we call that murder. And it does raise a question about women's knowledge about what they are doing when it comes to an abortion. I don't think we're close yet to having this national conversation, but it needs to come someday. It needs to happen. At some point, when can we say that women are not innocent when it comes to taking the life of their child? When they scream, kill it, and you write, yeah, I killed my baby, that to me sounds like an admission of guilt, because it is an admission of guilt with knowledge. And that's always been the defense of those who say, well, we can't possibly not penalize or criminalize the women. We can't send them to jail, can we? Because they're innocent in this act. Doesn't appear they are. Not this woman, anyway. We need to have a national conversation. If abortion is going to be illegal because it is the taking of an innocent human life, should abortion doctors, should they receive a penalty for committing murder? Yeah, I think they should. Bible's pretty clear on what the penalty should be for taking a life. But when are we going to have that conversation about women too? Now, I still believe that there are women who do believe that it is nothing but a blob of tissue. And I fully understand that there are women who are indeed pressured by bad men. I get that. But when you're having a gender reveal party with the sole intent of murdering your own child by taking an abortifacient pill, that sure sounds like guilt with knowledge to me. Jimmy, that's number two.
2: Yeah.
0: You think we're gonna follow up with anything worse than that?
2: I'm hard-pressed to believe.
0: Well, this particular video isn't as wicked in its treatment of another human being. It's wicked in its own special way. This is a pastrix talking about our Savior, who made it clear with definite articles. He's the way, the truth, the life.

0: am the way and the truth and the life. And here's the kicker. No one comes to the Father except through me.
1: If she had stopped right there, she'd have been fine.
0: Now, for centuries, for millennia, Christians have used those words as a proof text to be do kind all kinds of awful things in the world.
1: Name one.
0: To punish people for not being Christian or not being their version of Christian, to punish or condemn people for all kinds of beautiful diversity that we see in the world, not to bless the world, but to condemn it. All kinds of awful things have come from those little words.
1: This is such horrid rhetoric.
0: Now, here's the thing. Before we even dive in, we have to get one thing straight. Jesus did not come into this world to preach and to teach a my way or the highway kind of religion.
1: Well, except for the verse that you just cited.
0: Absolutely not.
1: Absolutely. He claimed to be God. He died for sinners, that we might be reconciled to God. There is no other name under heaven whereby we must be saved.
0: And in every other one of the Gospels, people come to Jesus and they ask him point blank, teacher.
1: By the way, in the Gospel of Matthew, when anybody says teacher, they're skeptical. It's when they say Lord that they are actually interested. Teacher tends to be more of a mm-hmm. So teacher.
0: What must I do to inherit eternal life?
1: Well, he answered that question. First words in the Gospel of Mark, repent and believe the gospel. Jimmy, you've got your work cut out for you. Pastrix, who's saying, we've been all confused about that definite article, that he's the way, the truth, the life, because some things have happened once where there were things going on, where some things took place that happened, and I'm telling you, they were bad. Or you've got yourself the horrible abortion murdering mommy. Mm-hmm. And finally, you've got Vanderbilt Divinity School Equine Ministry. Who is the winner of which one's giving us the biggest headache?
2: Yeah, that's going to be number two.
1: Yeah. Well, I'll tell you, though, when you're twisting scripture that violently, this is Wretched Radio.
3: 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Here's something fun to know about Fortis Plus. 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Our fellows are putting out hot takes on what everyone's talking about this week. We've got Gary Varvel drawing cultural cartoons that are funnier than your dad jokes. Not my dad jokes, but yours for sure. There's always something new on Fortis Plus. There's so much depth. Hundreds, maybe even thousands of hours of content is sitting there right now. 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Hey, thanks for listening to Wretched Radio today. You know, there's no shortage of voices telling women how to handle anxiety, how to navigate relationships, how to find their identity. Honestly, most of it sounds pretty good until you realize it's just self-help slapped with Bible verses. That's not the same thing as biblical wisdom. And that's why we at Fortis Institute present to you The Better Way with Libby Glosson. Libby is an ACBC certified biblical counselor, and she's not just interested in giving you coping strategies. No, Libby's desire is to take you to scripture and show you what God actually says about the things that you're actually walking through. And this is the kind of content our gospel partners are making possible. If the content we're producing at Fortis Institute has been meaningful to you, I want to ask you to prayerfully consider becoming an ongoing monthly gospel partner. Just go to fortisinstitute.org right now and find out what it would look like for you to be a part of getting content like The Better Way into the hands of women who need it. Wretched, amazing grace, amazing gospel.
2: Hermeneutics. Hermeneutics is the art and science of interpreting scripture. When reading the Bible, begin with these three questions. What does it say? What does it mean? What difference does it make? Many common mistakes can be avoided with basic hermeneutics. This is Wretched Radio with Todd Friel.
1: Have you ever noticed how quickly we label suffering as a problem to be solved rather than a gift to be understood? Yeah, Jimmy.
3: Are you reading? Why?
1: You can tell.
3: What?
1: This is Wretched Radio. I asked the AI machine to write a 1-minute radio introduction for a segment that teaches about the blessings of suffering based on 1 Peter 1. Guess what? It killed it.
3: Mm.
1: It really did. There is nothing in here that I would see a need to change. And now, did it? I know that this is really framed well because I've been buried in 1 Peter 1 now for a couple of months. Nothing is wrong. In fact, it's done really well. But how would you feel if all I did was read AI? Because we could do this all day. In fact, here, I'm going to do this. Turn that into 10 minutes. Boink. There it goes. Now let's just see what it does. 3, 4. Okay, it's done. Absolutely. Here's a 10-minute radio teaching built from that intro. Paced for spoken delivery and warm pastoral radio tone. I can't do that. You can trim or pause for music as needed. Here we go. And it's still going. It's writing it. Have you ever noticed how quickly we label suffering as a problem to be solved rather than a gift to be understood? When something hurts, our instinct is to escape it, explain it away, ask God to remove it as fast as possible. And to be clear, Scripture never tells us that pain is pleasant or that hardship should be ignored, but it does tell us something surprising. Suffering can be meaningful. It can even be a blessing. I got to tell you, I basically wrote something like that, but not as well. It was really just a talking point to show the blessings of suffering, that instead of going, this is not to be stoic, but this is just to demonstrate how we should be reframing suffering. Instead of going, suffering, bad, I don't want any of it. If we understand God's use of suffering rightly, we should be able to. I'm not saying that it's like right to do it, but we should be able to say, Lord, I'd like some more suffering so that I can be more refined into the image of your Son, so that I can be holy like you're holy. So please, refiner's fire, bring it, because I want to be purified as fast as possible. Now, it's simply to make a point. Suffering, persecution is good for us. It's always good for us. Do I think that we should be begging God for more suffering? No, that's silly, because there is an alternative. Purify yourself. don't make God turn up the blast furnace to refine you as pure gold. Do it yourself. Stop sinning. Do the things that he commands you to do, knowing it is always a joy to do so. You don't have to go through the refiner's fire. And so I wouldn't ever say that, but that point is accurate. And it actually just said it with AI. Now, this is, I'm just scrolling down, turns it into 10 minutes. This is just a human. This is better than what most humans would do. And I'm telling you, pastors are already doing this. So my question for you is, let's advance the conversation. If you knew that your pastor were doing nothing but what I just did with AI, how would you feel about that? That's what he does on Sunday. He just gets up there and delivers that. Now, I'm not a good reader, so I struggle to make this sound like it's natural. But is it possible that if we don't say particular things about the limits of AI, there will be pastors who are really good at taking an AI manuscript and delivering it like, whoa, that was amazing. And it becomes a new seminary class on homiletics. It doesn't teach you how to divide the word. It doesn't teach you anything about expositional preaching because you don't need it. All the homiletics class will be about is how you can read it well. Or maybe there'll be an ancillary class that teaches you how to program AI well to make the best sermon possible. That's a skill set. It is a skill set. If you've never played with AI before, you get better at telling it what to do to get the outcome that you're looking for. If I wanted to, I could put instructions in here. No, I want you to make this less pastoral and more authoritative and rebuking. Boink. Done. Just like that. Because that pastor knows in his congregation that he's got people that are whinging a lot. And so he's really got to, bring some heat and tell them to just knock off the complaining and whining and see suffering differently. Boom. There it is. Now, that's a skill set to do that. Granted, I'm not sure how long it takes to learn that, but nevertheless, less time than studying Hebrew and Greek. I know that. But then what needs to happen for the pastor to be an effective pastor in the 21st century? He needs to be able to deliver it. And so homiletics classes will turn into nothing but drama classes. Your pastor's going to become an actor. Here's what your pastor isn't going to become: more godly. That's because he's not doing this. He's not in 1 Peter. He's letting AI do everything for him. And you know what? If I weren't immersed in 1 Peter at the moment, I would read this. And do you know what it would actually mean to me? Very little. Very little. It's like, because I'm just reading something. It's good stuff. I'll take you back to the 1 minute introduction. Today's segment invites us to slow down and listen to a surprising truth from 1 Peter chapter 1. Okay. See, this is why I'm terrible at this, but I guess this could be another homiletics class. How to turn AI content into your very own. All right. So I'm going to do that, Jimmy. Ready? I'll see if I possess that skill.
4: Okay.
1: Hey, I know you're zooming everywhere. Just slow down. This might shock you a little bit, but 1 Peter 1, get ready for this. As hard as life might be right now, they're actually disguised blessings. How'd I do? That pretty good? Huh? I thought that was pretty good.
4: Yeah, it was great.
1: I made it my own. Mm-hmm. Means nothing to me because I haven't wrestled with the text. And the pastor that does nothing but get trained to train AI is not going to wrestle with the text. And that text, therefore, is not going to have the impact on him. The text is going to be dead letter. So your pastor isn't going to be growing in holiness. But I'm telling you, if we let this thing just take over the pulpit, pastoral ministry is going to change. Furthermore, you're in the hospital and I come visit you. Is this what you want from your pastor? Hey, tell me how you're feeling exactly about the upcoming operation. Hold on. I'm just booting up here. A little bad signal. Hold on. Okay, go ahead. You're kind of scared. Uh-huh. Hold on. You read some things online that indicate the odds aren't as good as you want them to. Okay. Question. Do you like Bible verses being quoted directly or just kind of paraphrased? Okay. Just like that. Uh-huh. All right. Psalms. Do you have a feeling about the Psalms? Okay. Or do you prefer more didactic, like from the epistles? Okay, got it. So I'll just say Romans. Okay. All right, here we go. My beloved friend, there is no need to fear. The Psalms tell us that we should fear God. Therefore, we do not need to fear anything in the future. We do not need to be like the pagans, which, by the way, Peter alluded to in 1 Peter 1. Your empty life, your pagan life, your uneducated life, where you had no knowledge about what was wicked, just the total vapid nature of our existence. That's gone. That's gone. You're in Christ. You've got a new life. You've got a new mind. Sorry, that was me.
3: Yeah, you became human. Stop. You can't.
1: Yeah, sorry about that. Let me get back to my script. You're lying in your bed. Okay, here comes the nurse. You know what? That's okay, because I can tighten this up. Too many sentences bring it down. I think that I'm losing their attention. Is that what we want? No, of course not. But I do fear that if pastors become nothing but programmers and presenters, we're gonna lose the warm shepherding nature of being a pastor. This content is actually really good. Listen to the writing to believers facing real pressure and persecution. Peter doesn't minimize their pain. Instead, he reframes it. That's really actually very good. Okay. It's just not mine. And it's not natural. And I learn nothing. And I'm not being sanctified by it. And now the only thing that I need to do is deceive you into thinking that it came from me, because I don't think humans are ever going to be content going, you know what? AI really killed it this morning. I'm telling you, that AI sermon just crushed it. And my pastor's acting skills are getting better and better all the time. Is AI going to take over Christianity? No. No, it's not. This is... Wait a second. This is wretched. This is Wretched Radio. This is Wretched. And until tomorrow, go serve your king.
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6: blessing weather. I'm meteorologist Mike Cogs. It will be partly cloudy for tonight. Our low drops to 60. And tomorrow we'll start to see the edge off of the heat come out a little bit, as we will have partly cloudy skies. A decent chance of scattered showers and storms will be the main thing that cools us off tomorrow. We'll have highs around 80. Then a cold front will be close enough to bring more clouds and more scattered showers and afternoon thunderstorms on Thursday. We'll have highs by then near 80. 91.5, the blessing.
7: May 19th, when truth hurts. Have you ever noticed that the things that do us the most good also tend to be the least enjoyable? I'm sure you have. Kale is one of the best superfoods you could eat, but it's kale. However, an ice cream sundae, that might not make it on the list. Exercise? Excellent for the body, but watching TV? Again, probably not on the list. Conviction works much this same way. When we are faced with truth, and it says we are wrong, it can be irritating, like something painful eating away at us. So rather than heed the truth, we may try to get away from it. Today we'll meet a man who was convicted on several different occasions, but he chose to run farther from the truth until he reached a breaking point. He's here to share his true story on this Unshackled Daily Devotional.
8: I'm Doug Thompson, raised in the hills of Kentucky. After Daddy became a bootlegger, I saw a lot of drinking and fighting and plenty of lawmen. I learned to steal and fight to get what I wanted. A neighbor took me to church where I heard about Christ and learned that love is stronger than hate. But I chose to go with the world. I got into drugs and I broke into that same neighbor's house and stole $300. He didn't press charges when I promised never to steal again and worked to repay the money. I fell in love with a girl named Sherry in high school and we married. I worked in the coal mines until a cave-in damaged my back. And then Sherry and I both trained in Barber College. We opened a shop together and we prospered, and some of our customers were pastors who talked about Jesus and read the Bible while I snipped at their hair and at their beliefs. I was angry and convicted by what they said, especially after Sherry gave her life to Christ. I left her and began to drink harder. But while I was on a bar stool, she was on her knees. It was her faithful prayer that finally brought me to the preacher's house, where I cried out to God in repentance. God heard my cry and forgave my sins, giving me new life. He called me to preach, and we finished Bible college. Sherry and I now serve the Lord as full-time evangelists.
7: When King David was confronted about his adultery with Bathsheba, he wrote in Psalm 51, verses 2 and 3, "Wash me thoroughly from mine iniquity, and cleanse me from my sin. For I acknowledge my transgressions, and my sin is ever before me." Friend, when we are convicted by the truth, it is not necessarily a pleasant experience. It is difficult to acknowledge where we have gone astray and need correction. 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
10: 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I'm Greg Patton. 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
11: So the Bible tells us that we are to be prepared to give an answer for the hope that is within us. Sometimes our minds go blank when we're asked a faith question. How should we reply to someone asking why we believe in Jesus, that he's God? First, we can point to his relationship to the Father. God himself proclaimed at both the beginning and the end of the Lord's ministry that Jesus is his beloved Son. And then we can identify Jesus' relationship to his past. The Lord told the Jewish leaders who knew God as the great I Am, Exodus 3:14, "Truly, truly, I say to you, before Abraham was born, I am." And finally, we can point to the declaration by the Apostle Paul. Under the inspiration of the Holy Spirit, he proclaimed that Jesus is the image of the invisible God, that all things were created by him. Colossians 1:15 and 16. This points to Jesus' position in the Godhead, Father, Son, and Spirit. Use these truths about Jesus to strengthen your own faith and help other people who move from question to certainty about who Jesus really is.
10: What in the world is going on? Dateline San Diego. Deadly shooting from two suspects at the Islamic Center of San Diego. And both were teenagers, 17 and 18 years of age. And both dead from apparent self-inflicted gunshot wounds after they were found in a car a few blocks away. Authorities said the three adult victims who were killed at the center included a security guard who played a pivotal role in preventing the attack from becoming worse than it was. The deadly shooting being investigated as a hate crime after police and authorities uncovered the hate rhetoric connected to the case. A rising tide of evil. The gameplay, it's nearly over. President Donald Trump halted a planned major attack on Iran today in pursuit of a possible peace deal, but warned the U.S. remains poised right now to strike if negotiations fail. We've been hearing this same old song for quite some time. The standoff continues as Iran holds onto its nuclear weapons aspirations, and Washington keeps pressing for guarantees that Tehran will not develop a nuclear weapon. Trump said he did this after Gulf allies urged him to give negotiations a little more time, saying there's a very good chance of reaching a deal to end this war without any renewed U.S. attacks. Well, today's the big day. Six states from coast to coast hold primary elections in one of the busiest and potentially most consequential days of 2026 midterm calendar. Voters in Alabama and Georgia, Idaho, Kentucky, Oregon, and Pennsylvania going to cast ballots, Democratic-Republican primaries for the House, Senate, and governor, as well as down-ballot races. The nominating showdowns tee up for this autumn's midterms when Republicans going to defend their slim Senate and razor-thin House majorities. Goes without saying that some of today's most high-profile primary ballot box face-offs going to serve as a test, again, for President Trump's immense grip over the Republican Party. Got a little problem in Texas with Chick-fil-A. The franchise operator there is facing a federal lawsuit over allegations that it refused to accommodate an employee's religious beliefs before ultimately firing her. According to the complaint, which is obtained by Fox Business News, Hatch Trick Incorporated, which operates several Chick-fil-A restaurants in Austin, allegedly discriminated against an employee. Laura Tarodi, whose faith prohibits her from working on Saturdays, is the center of attention. She's a member of the United Church of God, reportedly disclosed during her interview that she did observe the Sabbath on Saturday, Sunset Friday, Sunset Saturday. The EEOC said the company initially accommodated her request when she worked as a manager, but then they fired her. What do you think? And whose side would you be on? Not that you have to take sides, but boy, oh boy, it's a mess in the Democratic Party. Everybody knows that. But here's the latest. Following the Democrats' sweeping losses in the 2024 election, the DNC launched an internal autopsy investigation where the party fell short in securing a win in both the presidential election and the majority in Congress. One member of the commie squad, Rashida Tlaib, Democrat from Michigan, argued party leaders ignored longtime Democratic voters and failed to deliver on key promises when they were in power. She said they don't want people to know the truth. They messed up. They didn't listen to the Democratic base. And, well, they said, we got our behinds kicked. The DNC is facing growing calls from Democratic lawmakers and former Vice President Kamala Harris to release the report publicly. And for some reason, they're not doing it. NBC News reported that Harris was signaling that she has no problem with a public airing of what went wrong. Everything went wrong. She claims she was not aware that DNC Chair Ken Martin's decision was there to not release the report. I'd probably be very embarrassing to the Democrats. Speaking of embarrassing Democrats or something like that, Representative Alexandria Ocasio-Cortez, what a doofus. She was in Alabama. And she had an impassioned speech that people try to figure out at a Montgomery voting rally. Critics online marked her delivery, calling it cringe, and alleging that she adopted a dramatic preacher-style dialect and tried to act like a Southerner. She criticized the Supreme Court's redistricting decisions, calling for Alabama and Georgia and Louisiana, Tennessee, and Mississippi the crucible of America. And she urged out-of-state supporters to get involved. The online backlash centered on her speaking style, with critics accusing her of adopting an affected or fake accent to match the setting. Detractors heavily mocked the cadence and dramatic pauses in her delivery. Some strange stuff. And she said the Civil War was fought because billionaires at their time wanted something to do with taxes. And that woman is a nutcase. She might be running for president. I know the Republicans are pulling for her. Hey, they got a big fire out in California. Fast-moving brush fire prompted officials to issue evacuation orders in Southern California yesterday. The Sandy Fire, that's what it's called, broke out around 11 o'clock yesterday, according to Ventura County Fire. Air tankers, mutual air aid, has been requested to help battle the flames. As of Monday afternoon, the brush fire was estimated at more than 800 acres and threatening nearby structures. Evacuation orders issued for residents in parts of Simi Valley, located 41 miles northwest of L.A. And the big point of discussion today seems to be, how did it go for the U.S. in China? Particularly, did Trump do anything? The lefty loonies, lamestream media, and others think, oh, it was a total failure. Yeah, recent trip to Beijing, a failure. The New York Times said that Trump left China without any breakthroughs at all. The narrative is that the summit failed to meet expectations, given the stock market plunged the next day. The assessment seems to be reasonable. It didn't do anything. Fortune magazine wrote that the trade deals did not live up to investors' hopes. Probably more important was that there was no movement at all toward the Strait of Hormuz. You know, the Chinese are very, very organized, and they don't want anything done out of order. And Trump started the whole thing out of order, bringing in 30 presidents and CEOs of companies, introduced them. That took Trump took over immediately. Didn't get anything done. Trump's extraordinary entourage of these people running globally dominant companies reminded the whole world that the United States is still winning in artificial intelligence, winning in energy, winning in the economy. Well, they're second to none there. The Chinese like a rigid schedule and scripts. They don't like any surprises, and it all started with a big surprise. In truth, President Donald Trump, as usual, took control of the summit on Chinese turf. The dignitaries there have adjusted to it, but you can bet they didn't like it at all. So when the lefty loony CNN claims that Xi set the tone of the summit, they are all wet. He tried to dominate the meeting from the start by threatening that any change in U.S. posture toward Taiwan could have grave consequences. Media outlets breathlessly reported this stern warning, said that was it. Did they, or did Xi really think the U.S. was eager to tackle another thorny geopolitical conflict? That's the question. The president of China was playing into his home audience, talking tough. Just one note for an example. President Trump has neutralized Venezuela, China's most important ally in the Americas, and is well on his way to rescuing Cuba from 67 years of Chinese-assisted communist ministry. Some very good advice. Do not bet against this president. Health news, the latest there. An American working in the Congo has tested positive for the Ebola virus amid a deadly outbreak there. In entertainment news, Al Colbert for The Late Show is a goner this week. He had The Late Show creator 33 years ago, David Letterman, on, and they were throwing office furniture at the CBS logo below, a desk chair, sofas, watermelons. Yeah, that's real entertainment, isn't it? Yeah, you know what happened? And it's going to continue to happen. These people are going to the wayside. There's so much on the internet. Thousands of programs just like The Late Show and The Tonight Show, etc. And they're all eventually going to go away. The first biggie, Stephen Colbert, CBS, and The Late Show. Good riddance. And they call it art, and it's worth something. Auction records for two 20th century masters, they say, shattered at Christie's last night. A swirling drip painting from 1948 from Jackson Pollock, creating a flinging, drizzling, pouring oil paint and enamel across the surface of a canvas rolled out in his barn on the floor in Springs, New York. It sold for $182 million, so there's hope for you, maybe. In business news, as you well can imagine, at the Patton household, with a bunch of kids and grandkids always around, lots of pizza consumed here. Who is number one in America? Well, here you go. Pizza Hut remains America's favorite pizza chain. According to a new survey of more than 44,000 people across America, they barely edged out Domino's, however, and that was a closely watched national pizza challenge. In the closely watched rankings of national pizza brands, the survey was conducted March of last year through February of this year. Pizza Hut, 19% of the votes, best tasting fast food pizza. Domino's came in close there at 17%. Papa John's, 11%. Caesars, Little Caesars, 5%. And Marco's, 4.7%. Rounded out the top five in America. And now you know. And finally, who said that? Gas prices, they're crazy. They've got everyone driving like they're on probation. Go straight to work, go straight home. God's spokesmen, they must speak the truth, even if it isn't easy to hear, nor well received. That's Chuck Swindoll. Oh, this one is really good. We need to thank God today. Our salvation does not depend upon our frail hold we have on God, but of his mighty grasp on us. Is that good or what? Martin Lloyd-Jones. Where's my Bible? Life 101, right after this. Very important. Don't go away. Very important message here.
11: 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Certainly a big part of that is this Christian radio station. Without them, oh, we'd be in big trouble, my friend. Pray for them. Thank them. 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I believe that with all of my heart, all across America. East, west, north, and south, the Word of God goes out and you and I can grow. Participating, serving, going to a local church, great. 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Again, we at Greg Patton Ministries say thank you, thank you, thank you. Like us on Facebook, Greg, G-R-E-G, Patton, P-A-T-T-E-N. That's a big deal, too. Again, thank you.
10: I know you've heard it said sometime in your life, hey, that guy's got the patience of Job, huh? James 5, 10, and 11. Brothers and sisters, as an example of patience in the face of suffering, take the prophets who spoke in the name of the Lord. As you know, we count as blessed those who have persevered. You have heard of Job's perseverance and have seen what the Lord finally brought about. The Lord is full of compassion and mercy. So when someone says it, the patience of Job, you'll find out that's through all kinds of trials and troubles and annoyances and provocations. And are you, can I ask you, a patient person? We say if you are, you got it, the patience of Job. The idiom is applied to those who nobly persevere in the face of all that stuff going on in the world today. Among the many Old Testament examples of patience, Job is selected as the prime illustration. He is the example of a patient man, and he did it. And there are many reasons why this has got to be the case. His patience stands out because Job's story is extreme, isn't it? Almost unbelievable. And the amount of suffering he endured, he lost all of his children. I mean, it's just hard to handle. All of his wealth in a single day. That would destroy most people instantly. And then he was sick. He was covered with painful sores. And his wife offered him no support. She encouraged him to give it up, curse God, and die. Doesn't it say that in Job? Sure, right there, Job 2:9. And when Job's three friends, how are your friends? They stick by your side no matter what. When Job's three friends came to comfort him, they could not even recognize him from a distance. That's according to Job 2:12. Adding to Job's pain, his friends falsely accused him of wrongdoing and blamed his troubles on his unrepentant heart. You need to get right with God, Job. And through it all, Job patiently endured. Job 2:10. Yep. Patience is a virtue. Oh, you betcha.
11: Why do you think it is we hate to wait? I got to tell you, I pray about it. I preach about it. I hate to wait. It was as if God was reaching down into my life and pressing the pause button. Yep, you're going to wait, Greg. I didn't like it. I knew I could not move forward without his approval. In my mind, I could see a sign hanging in front of me there. Had a single word printed on it. Wait. What kind of a word is that? Now, it wasn't a flashing notice. Just a check in my spirit that told me I needed to stop and let him guide me. I could move on, but I knew I could be missing his best for my life, which I certainly did not want to do. Does this sound familiar to you? For most of us, waiting is not something that we do naturally. No. In fact, our society is so geared up for action that taking time to understand God's will is sometimes seen as counterproductive in this old world. Nothing could be further from the truth. Many view abiding or resting as a waste of time, idleness that leads to just boredom. Even Christians have bought into Satan's lie. They hear the word rest, wait, abide, and immediately feel stifled. They feel shackled, held back. Yet from time to time, this is exactly what God calls you to do. Wait. Wait on him to show us the next step so we don't make a serious mistake in life. In times of waiting, God wants us to learn how to abide in his care. Isn't this exactly what he instructed the disciples to do? He told them to abide, which means to remain, lodge, tarry, continue right where you are until I instruct you to do differently. And it is what he wants us to do now, not just when circumstances become so difficult and we feel afraid to move on, but at every turn in life and in every season. He said, abide in me and I in you. He also abides in me and I in him. He bears much fruit. For apart from me, you can do nothing. John 15:4-5. The 3 years that they had been with the Lord had been full and productive. Then tragedy struck and their lives were shattered almost instantly. Yet once Jesus told them not to leave Jerusalem, but to wait for what the Father had promised, Acts 1:4, he was referring there to the arrival of the Holy Spirit. This was God's gift to them, ensuring that he would be with them forever, just as he promised he would be. Think what would have happened if they had said, nope, too busy to wait, gotta get going, Lord. The world's falling apart, I need to do something now, need to keep busy. That would have happened, they would have missed an awesome blessing. They would have also disobeyed God and stepped out of his will. They probably would have spent the rest of their lives searching for some inner peace and joy and meaning to life, something that only God's Holy Spirit can provide us. Have you noticed how difficult it is to do nothing when you feel your world is falling apart? I just can't sit here. This is impossible, one woman said. I have to do something. I need to keep busy, keep going, keep moving. Many times we feel we cannot stop because we do not want to face the truth or deal with the issues going on in our lives. Therefore, rather than take upfront time to make the necessary adjustments in life, we rush forward with little or no direction. And the result? Awful. Sooner or later, our fast pace is going to catch up with us. We may think that if we stop, we will never recover the ground we've lost. But the truth is, if we keep rushing past God's will, at some point, the consequences of our decision to ignore the warning of Almighty God will be very costly for us. I've talked with many people who face tremendous trials. If I'd advise them to be careful and not push ahead too fast, I would often see a look of resistance rising from their eyes, most of the time, as a matter of fact. Whenever this happened, I knew what they were thinking because I've been there, done that. Every personal desire within them is shouting, move on, don't you dare stop. The world chimes, life is passing you by. Soon you'll be too old to care, to get ahead. the need for personal recognition, fame, maybe, control, even survival is not God's best for you. His way has to do with a thing called faith and trust and abiding. It involves a lifestyle change where you relinquish control in favor of doing the will of God, His way, in letting go and letting Him live His life through you. The Lord tells us to abide in Him and not to worry about the issues of life. After all, He is God, isn't He? And He is in control, isn't He? And everything that concerns you, He cares about? Does this mean the Christian life is to be lived passively? Or we just kind of sit by and allow God to do everything? Que sera, sera. No, you know that's not true. Jesus didn't sit around. He was not passive. Abiding in Christ may look like it's inactivity. But there's a big difference here. Jesus did not work out of human energy. He worked out of a divine power. Just as we can do nothing of true significance apart from God and His power, Jesus could do nothing apart from the Heavenly Father. He drew all of His wisdom and all of His knowledge from God. Every bit of His energy and strength was the result of living, abiding in the Father's care.
10: I pray this helped you today, my friend. And you know what? We'll do more on this topic tomorrow on Hello World. And finally, boy, it's been suggested to me for a long time. I need to get some things taken care of because I'm getting older. I have huge bags under my eyes, so I could get those removed. And I've got like a turkey neck or whatever. Who doesn't? Double chin. All that happens with people. I don't want to be like my neighbor. She said this week, Pastor Patton, you don't know a lot about me, but I've had a lot of Botox injections. Only one of us could keep a straight face. Okay. I'm sorry, that's all I got for a Tuesday. Hey, join me on Facebook, Greg Jerry G. Patton, P-A-T-T-E-N. Have you watched our preaching service? A little bit different than what you hear on the radio here. Every Sunday morning, live at 11, but they carry it on Facebook for a month or so. We're going to transfer a lot of that over to YouTube so we can retain it. Thank you, especially if you're one of the 849 viewers in the last 24 hours. Big deal. I guess that's it, right? That's the way it is for a Tuesday, May the 19th, 2026. I am Greg Patton. Until tomorrow, same time, same place. God bless you. Have a great day.
12: Some researchers have finally found a way to get kids to eat their vegetables. Just change the name of the vegetables. In a new study, a large group of four-year-olds were given plain old carrots. Then on other days, they were given the same carrots, but they called them X-ray vision carrots. On those days, children ate twice as many carrots. But can adults be fooled like that? One restaurant study showed that when seafood filet was changed to succulent Italian seafood filet, sales increased 28%, meaning the adults actually believed the meal tasted better, even though the only thing different was the name. Well, you may not be aware of it, but a lot of Christian radio stations out there have been experimenting with different catchy slogans for their radio stations to draw in more listeners. Ain't nothing wrong with that, but we know it's not really a catchy slogan that's going to keep people tuned in. 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That seems to be just what listeners want. That's why they keep giving financially to our station, and we appreciate it. 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
6: 91.5 The Blessing Weather. I'm meteorologist Mike Cox. It will be partly cloudy for tonight. Our low drops to 60. And tomorrow we'll start to see the edge off of the heat come out a little bit, as we will have partly cloudy skies. A decent chance of scattered showers and storms will be the main thing that cools us off tomorrow. We'll have highs around 80. Then a cold front will be close enough to bring more clouds and more scattered showers and afternoon thunderstorms on Thursday. We'll have highs by then near 80. 91.5 The Blessing.
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14: When he was asked who was the most influential person in his life, George Bush, who followed in his father's footsteps as President of the United States, quickly responded, Jesus Christ. No, the answer hadn't been designed to win friends and votes, because that answer also alienated him from some people who are avowed enemies of Jesus Christ. Bush, who at one time drank too much and had too few goals for his life, was introduced to the claims of Christ through personal contact with Billy Graham. Question: would you also say that Jesus Christ is the most influential person in your life? Napoleon Bonaparte said, "Comparison is impossible between him and any other human being who ever lived, because he was the Son of God." He may have been a better general than theologian, but in this appraisal, Napoleon was right on target, recognizing him as the Son of God. If Jesus Christ was one of a kind, the unique fusion of both man and God, as the Bible clearly says, he is in a category of just one. When I wrote my book, Heroes, People Who Have Made a Difference in Our World, an interviewer asked me why I hadn't included a section on Jesus Christ. Very simple, I replied. Jesus Christ isn't on the same level with the courage showed by the men and women I wrote about. He's in a class all by himself. Faced with the criticism of a skeptical intellectual community, C.S. Lewis decided to find out for himself who Jesus Christ was. His search was also intensified by the evils he saw in war, as innocent people died, and the confusion of it all evoked the question, if there is a God, why doesn't he intercede in this madness and chaos which has engulfed our world? Lewis never had a Damascus Road kind of conversion, as did Saul long ago when a light shone from heaven and he heard the voice of Jesus. But as he studied the New Testament documents themselves, he gradually began to realize it makes more sense to accept and believe the story of God sending his Son as a harmless infant than to offer any explanation of what happened. In his book, Mere Christianity, Lewis rebutted the position, "I'm ready to accept Jesus as a great moral teacher, but not as the Son of God," saying the following: "A man who was merely a man and said the sort of things Jesus said would not be a great moral teacher. He would either be a lunatic, on a level with the man who says he is a poached egg, or else he would be the devil of hell. You must make your choice. Either this man was and is the Son of God, or else a madman or something worse. You can shut him up for a fool, you can spit at him and kill him as a demon, or you can fall at his feet and call him Lord and God. But let's not come up with any patronizing nonsense about his being a great human teacher. He has not left that open to us," end quote. How put it any better? Someone had a sign painter portray an image of Christ as though he were looking directly into the eyes of those who traveled the busy highway. Underneath the painting was a challenge: "Now it's your move." And as we come to the end of today's commentary, that's a fitting challenge to leave with you. Having confronted the claims of Christ's unique position as God's Son, who loved you and gave himself for you when he died on that cross, you have to decide, who is he? Now, it's your move. Indeed.
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1: 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In today's program, we are continuing in point number one in our new series entitled Important Prophecy Terms. And we are looking at seven sets, two each, seven sets of prophetic terms that I think are very important to help us understand the overall flow of prophecy and to make sure that when we see things like Son of God, Son of Man, Day of Christ, Day of the Lord, Gospel of the Kingdom, Gospel of Grace,

conversation, we needed to have a better understanding for some of these prophecy terms. So I've selected seven sets of terms, and we're going through those, and we're in point number one, or term set number one, and that's looking at the difference between the Son of God and the Son of Man. And as we've said numerous times before, yes, we are talking about the same individual. We are talking about Jesus Christ, the Son of God. But there are those many people in the world throughout the Bible and today throughout the world that see Jesus as nothing more than the Son of a Man. He was a good man, born to Mary and Joseph, as that story book, the Bible, as they consider it. The storybook, the Bible tells us, and that he probably did live, you know, long time ago. And he was a good man. I understand he was a prophet and so forth, but the people didn't like him and they killed him. And he's just like all the other prophets. As a matter of fact, that's what Israel determined him to be as well. And we have been over those scriptures. We'll be over them again as we get into the specifics of the Son of Man, but we are looking at the Son of God right now, and we have been for several programs, and the background of the Son of God, the fact that there are other people that are also referred to as sons of God, and those that were directly created by God. And remember, that was Adam. Those are the angels as well, and it's the church. Yes, you. Because the Bible tells us that the moment you accept Jesus Christ as your Lord and Savior, the Holy Spirit comes into you and you are a new creation in God. And no one else did that but God. So you are referred to in the Bible as sons, and therefore sons and daughters of the living God. And that's an awesome thing, and that requires us to take some pause about our lives when we come to that realization. And over when Paul and the other writers say, walk worthy because of your calling, you think about that you are a new creation in God. So we have transitioned in our study of the term the Son of God into the point now where we are looking to see how it's used in the New Testament. And to see a little bit about in some cases, we're going to see the differentiation between the Son of God and Son of Man. But mostly the emphasis is going to be on the Son of God, because that's how he was portrayed historically at his birth to Mary. We see through the angel, we see the Gospels, Matthew, Mark, Luke, and John, in the beginning, all referring to Jesus as the Son of God. And of course, that to you and me, that's exactly what he is. So we transition now, and in our last program, we were in the book of 1 John, and the realization that John, who wrote the Gospel, John, also wrote 1st, 2nd, 3rd John, and also wrote Revelation. So it makes him the second most prolific writer of the New Testament, and one of the greatest writers. His books, I believe, are some of the most important. Obviously, the revelation of Jesus in the book of Revelation. But if you want to explain to somebody about Jesus, oftentimes I send them to the book of John. And as they develop as a Christian, then you want to get them into 1 John, particularly 1 John. And we'll get in a little bit of 2 John, perhaps today, to see the depth of his writings here. But you can very clearly see in 1 John, which is where we're going. Actually, let's go back and we're going to review 1 John chapter 3, and we're going to look at verses 7 and 8. You can see the depth of what John is trying to get across to a Christian and how important it is to walk worthy. And in 1 John chapter 3, we go down to verses 7 and 8. And we see it, the writing in verse 7, little children. And you can see how he's got that endearment aspect when he's talking about to the brethren, to the believers, to the church. Little children, make sure that no one deceives you. The one who practices righteousness is righteous, just as he is righteous. Verse 8, the one who practices sin is of the devil. For the devil has sinned from the beginning. The Son of God appeared for this purpose,

0: destroy the works of the devil. And we know in part that has already happened, because when Jesus Christ rose from the grave, that he overcame the greatest power, and that's sin, or rather that's death due to sin. So Jesus was the first fruits to show the church what would happen. And of course, we will come along behind Jesus at the rapture for sure. So at the rapture of the church, when Jesus brings the spirits down of those who have died in Christ, the spirit and the body will be matched up, and we will see Christ firsthand, face to face, and we will have eternal life. So we have overcome the great penalty of sin, which is eternal death. And that came through the fall in the garden, through Satan, also known as the devil. So Jesus, by rising from the grave on that third glorious day after his crucifixion, started the work of destroying the works of the devil. And of course, we know that the devil will be thrown into the pit for 1,000 years once Jesus comes back the second time to the earth. Then, of course, follows the rapture, because remember, at the rapture, Jesus doesn't come down to the earth. He only comes down in the sky, and we go up to meet him. If we have died already, then our bodies will rise up out of the grave. If we're alive when Jesus comes back, then we will merely be translated alive, and our bodies will be literally changed into glorified bodies as we go up to meet Christ and then go on with him to heaven, to the Bema seat. And then, of course, at the end of the millennial kingdom, at the end of the 1,000-year reign of Christ, when Satan comes back out of the pit, he will then be judged completely by Christ, and he will be thrown into the lake of fire. And at that point, all the works of the devil would have been totally destroyed, totally done away with, because when the devil and Hades are thrown into the lake of fire, as we read at the end of Revelation, then death is gone. There is no more death, and that's the ultimate point, the ultimate power, if you will, of Satan. So today, you have the three components of Satan. You have the presence of Satan, you have the power of Satan, and you have the penalty of Satan. When Christ resurrected, he removed the penalty, because now a lot of times you'll see in the New Testament when a believer dies, it says they've gone to sleep, because when you sleep, you arise from your sleep to consciousness, and that is another way of looking at the rapture, another way of looking at the rapture. So we are not eternally separated from God. We're not eternally dead, or what they call the second death. We're never totally dead, because everyone who ever lived, from Adam to the last person before eternity starts, is going to be resurrected at some point, and it's either going to be to righteousness, or it's going to be eternal, or to eternal separation from God. And when you're eternally separated from God, that's the second death. But in reality, there is a consciousness that has existed since Adam. And when they go to Hades, which is basically, for lack of a better term, a place of holding, a temporary place of holding, because when the Great White Throne Judgment happens, all those people that are in Hades on that unrighteous, tormented side, where you remember the rich man and Lazarus, and the rich man was on the side that was tormented, and he was trying to get someone to just drop a drop of water on his lips. He was in such torment. That still exists today, and it will until the Great White Throne Judgment. And then all of those people will be taken out of Hades, as well as all those that are living, and they will be judged at the Great White Throne Judgment. So it's going to be a terrible time, and the result of that is going to be eternal separation from God, which is eternal torment. So it's not like you just disappear and are forgotten forever. No, there will be an existence forever for everyone. We're either going to exist forever with Jesus, or we're going to exist forever in the lake of fire. So a horrible thing to even contemplate in not knowing Jesus, and the penalty of not knowing Jesus. So we see that in 1 John chapter 3 when it says the Son of God, his main purpose was to destroy the works of the devil. Destroy the works of the devil. So let's move on in 1 John. It's a wonderful book, and we see the Son of God mentioned all through it. So let's go on, and let's look at chapter 4. So we go from 1 John chapter 3 over to 1 John chapter 4, and let's look at verse 15. And here's a rather pointed statement. Verse 15 of 1 John chapter 4, whoever confesses that Jesus is the Son of God, God abides in him, and he in God. Whoever confesses that Jesus is the Son of God, God abides in him, and he in God. And you can imagine again, as we've done a few times before here, when we're seeing these emphatic statements of truth about the Son of God, how awkward it would be if you took out the word God and put man in there. Whoever confesses that Jesus is the Son of Man. You can see, I hope you can see that it just completely changes it from one particular perspective to a totally opposite perspective. You're basically saying that I need to profess a belief in and turn my life over to a man that was born of another man and woman coming together is basically what we're trying to understand here if we were to replace God with man here. So whoever confesses that Jesus is the Son of God, God abides in him and he in God. So we're continuing on. We've been in 1 John chapter 3. We're now in 1 John chapter 4. Let's go to 1 John chapter 5. You just see how rich it is here in terms of understanding the Son of God. And we look at 1 John chapter 5, and we look at verse 5. 1 John 5, verse 5. Who is the one who overcomes the world but he who believes that Jesus is the Son of God? So we see in conjunction with what we saw in 1 John chapter 4, whoever confesses that Jesus is the Son of God, God abides in him and he in God. And then we learn in 1 John chapter 5 that the one who overcomes the world is he who believes that Jesus is the Son of God. You know, when you go through a reading or a study of the seven churches that we find in the first three chapters, or just chapter 2, chapter 3 of Revelation, and each time it talks about overcoming, overcomers, and you have to, you know, you ask yourself as you go through there, if you read that just in isolation, just those, you wonder, well, who are these overcomers? I'm assuming it's me, but I don't understand exactly what that means. Well, when I get into those, whenever I'm teaching Sunday school or precept studies, whatever, and we get into that revelation and we talk about overcomers, I say, okay, let's stop right here. Let's go to 1 John chapter 5 and let's see who these overcomers are. Because 1 John chapter 5, in fact, you can go to verse 4 to start. For whatever is born of God overcomes the world. And this is the victory that has overcome the world, our faith. Who is the one who overcomes the world but he who believes that Jesus is the Son of God? And by the way, just by context as we're looking at that, look at what we read there in verse 4. It says, for whatever is born of God. And remember, Jesus in this context is the Son of God, born of God. Adam was born directly of God. The angels were created by God. And here, the church is a direct creation of God. So technically born of God, if you will. So back to my point earlier about us being sons and daughters of the living God. That's the understanding of it, is because we are direct creations through the work of the Holy Spirit and the work of God in our lives. But he who overcomes the world is so because he believes that Jesus is the Son of God. Then we go on further down in chapter 5 here of 1 John, and let's look at some more verses. We want to look at 11 through 13. So 1 John chapter 5, 11 through 13. And the testimony is this, that God has given us eternal life, and this life is in his Son. He who has the Son has life. He who does not have the Son of God does not have the life. These things I have written to you who believe in the name of the Son of God, so that you may know that you have eternal life. That's one of the most precious verses in all the Bible right there. These things I have written to you who believe in the name of the Son of God, so that you may know that you have eternal life, that you may know that you have been saved, because you have read the words that have been written. And John's talking about the Holy Spirit working through the 40 authors of the Bible, and particularly in the New Testament when it starts revealing the specifics about the Son of God, that if you believe in the name, as we've been reading through 1 John 3, 4, and 5, that if you believe, if you profess the name of the Son of God, Jesus Christ, you may know that you have eternal life. And how precious is that? And you know, again, can you imagine reading that passage and putting the term man in there instead of God? In fact, I think he even makes the point even clearer here, because if you go to verse 11 and finish out that verse and it says, this life is in his Son, if you take that out of context, you might actually say, well, that could be the Son of Man, because they're one and the same. Well, no, he clarifies it by adding God in the second verse there, verse 12. The Son has life. He does not have the Son of God if he doesn't have the Son of God. And how important is that? And then to finish out here in 1 John, before we move over to our Q&A, let's look at verse 20. And we know that the Son of God has come and has given us understanding, so that we may know him who is true, and we are in him who is true, and in his Son, Jesus Christ. This is the true God and eternal life. So it's the Son of God has come, and if we believe that, then we have an assurance that we have eternal life. So we're going to continue that, and we're actually going to go to 2 John in our next program, teaching portion of the program, but we want to move over to our Q&A now, as we do every program, and we want to continue with a question that was asked by Rich in Indian Springs that we've been working on for quite a while, and as you recall, we've kind of jokingly referred to this as a mini-teaching series on the Holy Spirit and on the triune Godhead in general, and how the triune Godhead has interacted with man all the way from Genesis on. And we want to talk about Revelation, because that's Rich's question. He wants to know if the Holy Spirit has been removed before the beginning of the tribulation, because it says that the restrainer of evil, the Holy Spirit, which is described in 2 Thessalonians chapter 2, if he's been removed, the church has been removed, then how can the tribulation saints of Revelation 20, verse 4, be saved during the tribulation? Because we know matter-of-factly that people are saved during the tribulation. It's very difficult, and most of them will die for professing Jesus, but nevertheless, they will be saved and will live eternally with Christ, just as the church does. And we went through, we're going through the triune Godhead, and we've looked at God the Father and realized that God the Father cannot directly interact with man, because man is in his fallen, sinful state. And we showed where God interacted with man in the perfect state at the beginning of Genesis. And then we showed that he interacts with man in his perfect state at the end of the Bible, when the New Jerusalem comes down to earth and God will actually be among men again in their sinless state. But in the meantime, God interacts through the triune Godhead in different ways, depending on where you are in the Bible, Old Testament, New Testament, And then within the New Testament, the tribulation period, because there's a difference there that we're going to get into. So in our last several programs, we showed how the second part of the triune Godhead, Jesus, in his pre-incarnate form, and when I say pre-incarnate, it's pre-flesh. Carne is flesh. And he, when he came to the earth at his first coming 2,000 years ago, he came in the flesh. But before he came in the flesh, he came as what is, we found out through several verses in the Old Testament, in Genesis and Numbers and in Joshua, that he came as the angel of the Lord. And particularly in Genesis 18 and 19, when we were talking about the three men who came to Abram when he was in Canaan, three men came to him, and we found out that two of the men were angels, and they were identified as such, as men and then as angels, but the third one was referred to as the Lord, and then later referred to as the angel of the Lord. So this is the pre-incarnate Christ physically standing in front of men and interacting with them. It's not it's not Father God. It's the aspect of God, if you will, and I'm sure theologians have struggled for centuries trying to describe exactly the attributes and how they interact with the triune Godhead. You know, how can one be three and three be one? But they are, because it's God manifesting himself in different ways to man. Second part of the triune Godhead, Jesus as the pre-incarnate Christ. And then we know that Jesus came to the earth in form of flesh, flesh and blood man, and interacted for 33 and a half years with man. And then when he left, he said, I'm not leaving you orphans. That's in John, the book of John. I'm not leaving you as orphans. I'm going to, the Father is going to bring the Helper, and the Helper is described as the Holy Spirit. So now what we want to do, because this really brings us to the essence of what Rich is asking, is about the manifestation of the Holy Spirit and how the Holy Spirit can appear to be taken off the earth when the church is removed, because the Holy Spirit indwells the church and never leaves the church, then how can he interact with the saints in Revelation 20, verse 4, to have them saved? So let's now start looking specifically at the Holy Spirit. And let's consider three groups that are associated with the period of time that Rich brings up in his question, and that's called the tribulation. This is a seven-year period of time that the Bible talks a lot about, both in the Old Testament and the New Testament, and it's also referred to as Daniel's 70th week. It's a period of 7 years at the end when ultimately, according to Daniel's prophecy, Israel is going to be brought to a saving knowledge of Jesus Christ, because that's the only way for anyone to be saved. Even though God has a separate plan for Israel and a separate plan for the church, they both have to recognize Jesus Christ as their Lord and Savior in order to be saved. And I emphasize that because there are teachings out there that say that Israel is going to be saved by another means. It's called a dual covenant. There's one covenant for the church and another covenant for Israel. Well, there are, when you get into the covenants, there are covenants that deal directly with Israel, but the one that deals with salvation is the same covenant for both. And we definitely never want to allow that to be misunderstood. Only through the blood of Jesus Christ can anyone ever have eternal life and be in the presence of Father God, because you have to be your sins have to be removed before you can be in the presence of Father God. So let's consider the three groups that are involved in this or associated with and around the seven-year tribulation, and to see how the Holy Spirit deals with each one of these three groups. The three groups are the church, and then there's going to be the Gentiles and the Jews that go through the tribulation, that terrible time of the tribulation. And let's go to 1 Corinthians chapter 10. 1 Corinthians chapter 10. And just let me show you very quickly that the Bible, the Holy Spirit through Paul, lists these three groups. So 1 Corinthians chapter 10, and we want to look at verse 32. 1 Corinthians chapter 10, verse 32, it says, "Give no offense either to Jews or to Greeks or to the church of God." So that's what we're going to be talking about in our next Q&A portion as we get into looking at the Holy Spirit and how he interacts with these three groups as we move towards answering Rich's question, can the tribulation saints be saved and how if the church is removed? Remember, if we don't talk again, I'll be seeing you in the air.
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4: You can finish any science project before it's due. Already tucked the kids into bed. Who was I supposed to call? No, I just need to finish this. Oh, and I've got the kids' lunches tomorrow. This house needs to be cleaned. Did I eat today? There's just so much to do, and I'm nowhere near done, and I just wish I could do more.
5: Well, we all get caught up in the busyness of life, don't we? And you probably feel with some frequency like you're running on empty. Today's Focus on the Family with Jim Daly is for you as we explore important rhythms that will help you have a more healthy, more meaningful life. Thanks for joining us. I'm John Fuller.
7: John, do you ever get caught in that exchange with somebody where they say, "How are you doing?" "Oh, I'm so busy." You just go into this whole litany of 14 things you got to do.
5: And then they respond like, "Oh, you're busy. Well, yeah, let me tell you how busy I am. Yes.
7: So, yeah, absolutely. I'm guilty of that because, you know, usually I'm pretty busy. And boy, you want to know about it? I'll tell you. Yeah. You know, I'm flying here, I'm going there. And, you know, we wear it like a badge of honor. But our guest today is going to challenge that and say, "Are you sure that's healthy?" And I think I'm at the point of saying amen. I don't think that's the way we should go. And the problem, of course, is that that lifestyle is unsustainable. I don't think it's what the Lord wanted for us when he talks about bringing life to the full. And what does that mean? And we're going to explore that today.
5: Mm-hmm. Yeah. And Deborah Falada has been with us a number of times. She's always very popular as a guest. She's an author, speaker, a counselor, and she writes and speaks about marriage and relationships. And today we'll hear about a book that really is so deep and rich, Jim. I don't know how much of it we'll be able to cover today and next time, but it's called Soul Care: Find Life-Giving Rhythms, Live Restored, Avoid Burnout, and Discover Unspeakable Joy. And we've got details about Deborah and the book at focusonthefamily.com/broadcast.
7: Deborah, welcome back to Focus. It's so good to have you.
8: It's good to be back with you both.
7: It's so fun. Well, we kind of set it up there. Maybe you can bounce off of that, this idea of busyness and the badge of honor. And I think the American culture really raises that to a high standard, don't we? That maybe too high. We kind of put it out there for people to see how busy we are so you can tell us how good we are.
8: Yeah, I think we tend to value the amount of things that we have going on rather than the quality of the things that we have going on. It's not about the quantity. It's about doing what God has called us to do. And I think you're right when you said it's not sustainable. And that's the bottom line here. You know, as a licensed counselor, I see so many people coming into my office, high capacity ministry, executive pastors, senior pastors, people who are burnt out.
7: Let's explore that a little bit, that burnout feeling. I'm not even sure. I think I have been there. But again, not being trained in that way to really understand it, I'm not sure that many of us as lay people can know if we're on the edge of burnout. What are some of the descriptors for a person who's on the burnout glide path?
8: Yeah. Well, let me start by asking a question. The first question I would ask is, how full do you feel? If zero is I feel totally depleted in life, and 10 is I feel filled, what number would you give yourself? I think that's a really important question to ask. And then you want to start looking for symptoms of burnout, which are things like excessive fatigue, even after you've had a good night's rest. But I think one of the telltale symptoms is you start feeling apathy towards the things that you used to love doing.
7: That's a
8: sign.
7: The
8: things you used to be excited about. Mm-hmm. Let's say you used to be excited about, you know, I'm so looking forward to going to work and helping people. And now I'm like, I don't really feel like doing this anymore. I'm tired. You start feeling a little bit resentful, a little bit bitter, a little bit jaded. Honestly, it can also come with physical symptoms as far as headaches and muscle aches and pains and all the different things that you don't know what to attribute it to, but it's causing you to feel depleted. And you want to be on the lookout for those kind of things.
7: Yeah, it's important because it's part of Soul Care, the title of your book. Let's talk about that, the title, Soul Care. You know, we've got self-care and we got other things like that. So what is the differentiator with soul care? As Christians, we love that. Soul.
8: Yeah, I
7: we
8: know.
7: Love
8: You're
7: the
8: right.
7: soul.
8: You're right. I think Christians tend to be a little bit scared of the word self-care because of the focus on self. And here's the thing about it. The way that culture defines self-care is superficial. It's not enough to get a manicure, pedicure, take a warm bath if you're not getting to the roots of the things that are draining you, as well as the roots of the things that are going to fill you up. So even culture's definition of self-care isn't enough for us as Christians. We have to dig a little bit deeper. And soul care is birthed out of the six rhythms that Jesus himself practiced to fill up during his time here on earth. And if Jesus himself understood that he had human capacity and he had to honor that human capacity, though he was fully God, he was fully man, how much more do we have to have the humility to say, I have a human capacity and I need to honor that?
7: Yeah, and we're going to get to that because that's the core of the book, right? The things that we can see that Jesus concentrated on to keep himself in a good place and how we can live in that way. And that's why people need to stick with us because we're going to talk about those six core areas. Before we get there, though, Jesus said in Mark 12 about loving, you know, the Lord your God with all your heart, soul, and mind. We understand that one. Loving your neighbor as yourself, we don't spend a lot of time thinking about that because on the one hand, we think loving ourselves is almost feels anti-Christian to do that. What do you see in the healthy clinical sense of what the Lord was expressing there? What do we do in a healthy way to love ourselves and then loving our neighbor?
8: Well, I think the healthiest people are the ones who are the most filled up. You know, empty people have a hard time focusing on others. And I think sometimes we're so afraid to be selfish that we self-neglect.
7: And wear that as a badge of honor.
8: Yeah, exactly. And self-neglect leads us to self-sabotage because we're empty. And you know the irony in all that? When I self-neglect, when I neglect my needs and I neglect what's going on inside of me, I feel so burnt out and empty that the only person I can think of is myself. You know, when you're at your lowest point in life, you're not thinking of others. You're just thinking about how bad you feel
7: and how empty like you feel. You can't think of others.
8: Exactly.
7: That's your point.
8: Exactly. It becomes this vortex of selfishness in a different way. But I think the balance of that is learning to honor and address our needs and how we can stay filled up so that we can continue to pour out in the way that God has called us. My dad used to always tell me growing up that human beings are like a well. And if you don't keep filling up your well, you're eventually going to run dry and you're not going to have anything to offer the people in need. And I see this as a message specifically for the caregivers out there. Those of us, the counselors, the pastors, those in healthcare, teachers, ministers, who are constantly pouring out. We have to be even more intentional about making sure that we're filled.
7: Yeah, that's so good. In fact, in the book, you had a story of a pastor, senior pastor, who did experience burnout. Describe, and of course, you've changed his name, and I get all that to protect him. But describe his situation and what was the remedy?
8: You know, he was at the height of ministry. He had this thriving church that was growing in an unexpected way. But he was on the verge of burnout. When he came in to see me, he was done with ministry. He was feeling so bad emotionally and physically, so exhausted. And here's what it comes down to. Before you can start practicing healthy rhythms, you have to get to the root of why you don't practice them to begin with. If you don't get to the root of your underlying belief system and why you tend to neglect yourself to begin with, you're just going to repeat the same patterns with time. So I had to sit with him and really start to dig. Why do you neglect yourself? Why are you burnt out? This man grew up in a family where his stepfather was so strict. He was such a perfectionist. And if you messed up, it was over for you. There was physical abuse, emotional abuse. So he learned to just put his needs on the back burner and focus on doing the right thing in the right way for his father and not rocking the boat in any way.
7: To avoid punishment.
8: To avoid punishment.
7: Yeah. Wow.
8: So here he was years later, doing the same thing in ministry, seeing what everybody else needed, trying to be perfect, not rocking the boat, not focused on his needs until he got to a place of complete depletion.
7: Yeah, that's so amazing. You know, Deborah, so often, we are an organization based on marriage and parenting. And of course, Dr. Dobson's background was a PhD in child development. And sometimes these things are so subtle. It doesn't sound subtle when you unfold it
8: right
7: for your client,
8: right?
7: But then it just hits you. How do we understand how those subtleties of our childhood and the things we experience end up becoming this huge weight in our lives? How do we even start to think about the behaviors that we're acting out and where they're connected?
8: Yeah. Well, the first question to ask yourself is, what's the belief system here? Why am I doing more than I should? Why do I always say yes? Why do I take more on my plate? And we might find that underneath the surface, there's a belief system that thinks, if I don't do it, nobody else will. Or I have to be the one to do this so that I have value in my life.
7: Affirmation.
8: I want to feel valued. I want to feel affirmed. There's a belief system that we carry. And oftentimes it's rooted in our trauma rather than in God's truth, who says that we are already loved, we are already valuable, we are already enough because of Jesus. And when we function out of the belief system of trauma, we find ourselves engaging in unhealthy patterns.
7: Wow. I mean, that's something for us to take inventory of, you know, in our lives. What motivates us? Why are we behaving the way we are?
8: Right.
7: Especially for those of us that are Christian, because we should be the healthiest people on the face of this earth.
8: I know.
7: Emotionally.
8: Can you imagine?
7: Often we're not.
8: I know. Can you imagine if the church took on the call to get healthy?
7: Yeah.
8: How that could overflow into our world.
7: Yeah, that is so good. All right, you opened that door on the six principles that you've learned that Jesus demonstrated for us, and we'll get through all of them. Let's start with nourish. What does it mean to be nourished?
8: That was a unique place to start for me, because I think the world helps us focus on our physical well-being, probably to a fault. But in church, we often neglect our physical well-being. Mm-hmm. But how can we go to Judea and Samaria and the ends of the earth when we're sick and tired and depleted, right? Mm-hmm. Our physical health, our temple, is such an important part of having healthy rhythms. And Jesus himself stopped to take care of his body. The Bible says he was wearied with his journey, and so he would stop. It talks about him making time to eat and drink and making sure his disciples were nourishing their bodies. Coming from a Middle Eastern family and thinking of Jesus saying to the disciples, come and eat, was a really refreshing look at him, because he actually cared about the state of their body, because he knew that that was the path and the avenue to being able to do everything that God had called them to do.
5: Mm. This is Focus on the Family with Jim Daly. I'm John Fuller, and our guest today is Deborah Falada. And you can find out more about her book, Soul Care, when you get in touch with us. 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
7: Deborah, you mentioned your heritage, Egyptian, and I remember going to someone's home, Peter, who grew up in Lebanon, and oh my goodness, I mean, coming over for, you know, in the States, we say, hey, you want to come over for dinner? They spent 4 days getting ready to do this meal for us.
8: I believe it.
7: And the homemade hummus and the breads and the, you know, dates, and the kitchen was fully decked out. Yeah. Every counter had heaps of food. I'm going, Peter, my goodness, you could feed 100 people. This is what we do. Yeah. We want to make sure you have enough.
8: We want to make sure you're nourished.
7: I was like, enough? I mean, but it was amazing. And I think for those of us that do the drive-through mostly, whatever that might be, you know, pick up the already cooked chicken and at Costco and get it to the table. Describe for us that culture of a meal. I mean, it's different. We don't possess that understanding of what it means to sit and eat together the way the Lord did with his disciples. It's a gathering. It's something special.
8: Well, first of all, it was a life-giving meal because of the people that were there, but also because of the types of foods that were being eaten. I mean, we've really strayed from that in modern America, 2024. The things that we're eating today are mostly processed and unhealthy rather than whole foods that nourish us. They might be foods that fill us, but they're not foods that nourish us. And, you know, interestingly enough, we work against God when we're not taking care of our bodies, whether it be not eating good foods, whether it be not drinking enough water. I had an experience where I was out on a ministry trip and I was dehydrated and I started having heart palpitations. And, you know, right away you're like, this is spiritual warfare. It might not be a demon. It might be that you're just dehydrated. You know, sometimes our blood sugar is low. We're not eating healthy foods. And then we blame the enemy for it rather than seeing our role in the process of having a healthy body.
7: Well, I want to shout out to your husband, who's a doctor. You called him, right?
8: I called him.
7: Hon, you need to pray for me. It's spiritual warfare. You said, how much water have you had?
8: Exactly. What's going on? How much water have you had?
5: Start with the basics.
8: And how often do we neglect the basics in the caring of our souls?
7: Yeah. So that's the nourishment side of it, the physical nourishment of what we need to do as believers and followers of Christ, because he, again, demonstrated that, as you said, through the scripture. The next one is rest. This is probably one of the more difficult ones. Going back to our initial conversation about being busy as a badge of honor,
8: right?
7: To really be able to rest. And, you know, we think of Jesus as on 24/7. You know, people were infirmed and seeking him out by the hundreds, sometimes the thousands. And it seems to give us the impression that he was always available, just push the buzzer and I'll open the door. That's not really what happened.
8: No, I think we give ourselves the impression that he was busy and always going and always pouring out. But when you look at scripture, and the most beautiful part of writing this book was looking at Jesus through the lens of soul care. He was so good at it. And things that you notice that you would have never noticed before had you not been looking for those things. Jesus was really good at pulling away and taking breaks. He was really good at responding to his body's exhaustion. I'm tired. I'm weird with my journey. What am I going to do? I'm not going to push through. I'm going to rest. I'm going to honor my capacity. My favorite verse was when Jesus took a nap. He climbed on the boat after a long day of ministry. And instead of just pushing through and doing more, you'd think he'd tell himself, I only have 3 years, right? He started his ministry at 30. We know he was crucified at 33. You'd think he'd say, I only got 3 years. I got to push through.
7: I'm not going to sleep.
8: Yeah, I'm not going to sleep. He went on the boat, climbed down into the hull, and took a nap.
5: Now, there's an element of trusting God in that. I mean, Jesus modeled that for us, but it's really hard to consider rest as somehow related to trusting God and acting in faith. How do I do that when I stop?
8: I was working with a client recently who said, I feel guilty when I stop to rest and take naps. So we really had to dig, what is the underlying belief system that's causing you to feel guilty? And she said, I don't feel valued when I'm not doing something. I feel like I have to be the one to do. And I challenged her, isn't there a sliver of pride in that, thinking that it's on us to do, rather than when I close my eyes and rest, I serve a God who is bigger than me, and he's able to take the little that I can give him and multiply it. Yeah. It's actually on him, not on me. And I think sometimes when we have a hard time resting, there's a little bit of pride underneath that, rather than trusting the Lord.
7: You know, so often, Deborah, and I've seen this personally, a friend of mine who, he had never shared this before, but as a 7-year-old boy, he was molested by a neighbor. And, you know, as an adult, he was type A, high achiever. And it was so courageous of him, because at one point he told me, he goes, you're the first human being I've ever said this to. But I think I wake up every day trying to feel clean. And the only way I feel like I can get clean is if I work harder.
8: Trying to prove himself.
7: Isn't that interesting? And it gets back to the point we made earlier, these connections that happen to us.
8: Right.
7: And then how it translates into our actions. Many years later, perhaps, this struggle to feel clean and have to get rid of what was ugly.
8: Right.
7: And to work my way through that. I mean, what a tumultuous, torturous place to be in.
8: It's funny, because sometimes we look at the success or the good behavior as a positive thing. But if it's not rooted in healthy beliefs, it'll always lead us down an unhealthy path, which ends up in burnout, which ends up in us being in a place where our light is no longer shining.
7: Yeah. When it comes to this idea of rest, I feel pretty good about this, honestly. And I, you know, I'm trying to be objective with my self-assessment.
8: Yeah.
7: But you mentioned the book, you know, tried to live your life at 85%.
8: Doesn't it sound like something an Olympic coach would tell you,
7: yeah,
8: right?
7: Yeah, but I like that. I feel like that's what I tried to do.
8: And I'm glad
7: it's just,
8: to hear that.
7: I think it's always good when you get reinforcement from an expert. But I, you know, I don't, I think Gene would often say, you're kind of type B. In certain ways, I can be type A in other ways, but you know, I try to live a type B because I think it's healthy. You leave some capacity, and I don't always do it perfectly.
8: Right.
7: But the point is, I think generally, I actually strive to do that.
8: Well, if you think of our emotional energy like a budget, we all know that living at 100% max of your budget is unhealthy. I wouldn't tell you spend every penny of your paycheck, because what happens when unexpected needs arise? You can't save for the future when you're living at max capacity. Our emotional energy is very similar, and we have to honor that and make sure we have margin. One thing that was really neat when I was processing and writing Soul Care, I often tell my clients the 85% concept. We want to go far, not just fast. So we want to live at 85%. Make sure you have extra space. When I thought about the concept of the Sabbath, there's one day of rest out of seven. When you calculate that out in percentage, guess what it comes out to?
7: It'd be about 15 to 18%.
8: 85%.
7: Okay, the opposite.
8: The opposite.
7: That,
8: 15 to 18% rest, 85% work.
7: Yeah.
8: So it's that concept that I think there's something really spiritual underneath the surface, because God understands the way our bodies work and what our bodies need.
7: Oh, I think it's so perfect. You experienced a season in your life where you battled with insomnia. I think that's called growing older.
8: I sure hope not.
7: I mean, so many of us over that maybe 40 line, you start sleeping a little more restlessly. It's like, for my pattern, it's real good sleep at the beginning.
8: Yeah.
7: And then 3 o'clock in the morning, I kind of get a little more restless, start thinking about some things I need to do. And I can struggle with that. But speak to that moment in your own life with insomnia and what that signal was for you.
8: Well, one of the things that I challenge people to take seriously in Soul Care is the rhythms of sleep that they have. I think we get into a pattern of, well, nobody sleeps well, and this is just part of life. But we don't realize when we're not sleeping well, we're not functioning well either. We're not making good choices. Our judgment is depleted when we're tired. Our response is slower when we're tired. So for me, understanding that insomnia was a signal, Like, what's going on here? Are my chemicals off? Is this hormonal? Is this anxiety? Is there something that I need to adjust underneath the surface? Rather than just ignoring it, pushing through, covering it up, actually figuring out what is this telling my body and what do I need to do differently to respond.
7: You know, you're seeing people that have come to that conclusion in your practice as a counselor. What percentage of people broadly you think are in that spot where they're going, okay, this might require some help? I know that's not a scientific question because it's hard to guess, but I would think it'd be on the smaller end.
8: I think it's 10 to 15%
7: that are going, okay, I need to do something.
8: The more likely response is to push through. Mm. And that's the unfortunate thing.
7: And just pile it on, and then 20 years later, you have a real massive problem.
8: I would say maybe even 2 years later.
7: Okay.
8: Yeah, absolutely.
5: So I'm thinking of somebody, as you raised that good question, Jim, I'm thinking, Deborah, of somebody that I know. He's late 20s, and he goes to sleep around 11 at night and gets up at 2 or 3 in the morning. That's it. He sleeps 3 or 4 hours a night.
8: Wow.
5: And I thought that's a little unusual.
8: It is unusual.
5: And he seems to have accepted that. He goes running at 3 in the morning just to deal with that. So what would your guess be in terms of how I can help him see maybe this isn't normal?
8: Yeah. Well, I would challenge him that this is a signal of something going on underneath the surface. Mm-hmm. Because we are supposed to have healthy rhythms of sleep. We were made for healthy rhythms of sleep. We were created the circadian rhythm of day and night. And so rather than just think this is how I am, we need to start investigating and figure out, first step, seeing a doctor, second step, seeing a counselor, and trying to get to the root of what some of this might be, whether it's physical or whether it's psychological and emotional and something that needs to be addressed.
5: And this kind of goes back to your first, one of your first observations. Why am I this way? Why am I letting this happen?
8: Right.
7: Yeah, and it could be, first step might be pray. And ask the Lord to reveal to you mm-hmm. what's happening there. Yeah. And I think that's a good place to end, Deborah. Jesus is modeling. We're going to come back next time and explore some of the other attributes that you've highlighted. But ending, I think, on the high note of God's creation and what he wants from us and what he modeled for us. Jesus did model emotional health and well-being. What are those snippets that you could close here at the end and encourage people to think about as they live their day-to-day life and want to honor God and how they do that?
8: I would say the best way that we can continue to pour out in the way that God has called us to, in the most effective way, is to make sure that we remain filled, because our level of effectiveness is directly correlated to our level of fullness.
5: Such great insights today from our guest, Deborah Falada, as she talked about her book, Soul Care, Find Life-Giving Rhythms, Live Restored, Avoid Burnout, and Discover Unspeakable Joy. Those are some challenging benchmarks, Jim, for all of us. Living a restored life and avoiding burnout, experiencing unspeakable joy.
7: I'm thinking, where do you sign up? And there may be someone listening right now who says that sounds impossible, and it is without the power of God working in our lives. I love Deborah's advice to live like Jesus and follow his example. 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
10: 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The Bible tells us Adam's sin affected the entire universe. 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Jesus came to Earth to die for the descendants of Adam. 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But the Bible tells us Jesus died once for all and his work is complete. 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Scientists can look all they want, but they won't find any distant civilizations.
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17: 91.5, the blessing weather.
18: I'm meteorologist Mike Cox. It will be partly cloudy for tonight. Our low drops to 60. And tomorrow we'll start to see the edge off of the heat come out a little bit. As we will have partly cloudy skies, a decent chance of scattered showers and storms will be the main thing that cools us off tomorrow. We'll have highs around 80. Then a cold front will be close enough to bring more clouds and more scattered showers and afternoon thunderstorms on Thursday. We'll have highs by then near 80.
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19: 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And now, here's Les Feldick with today's lesson.
20: Now let's take a quick look at the real one over in Revelation 19. Now you see the white horse in chapter 6, verse 2, is the first seal or the very opening of the tribulation of the 7 years. But now in chapter 19, the 7 years have run their course, and now we have the appearance of the genuine article. Revelation chapter 19, verse 11. And I saw heaven opened, and behold, a white horse. And he that sat upon him was called, now watch these, and they're all capitalized, Faithful and true and in righteousness. He doth judge and make war. His eyes were as a flame of fire, and on his head were many crowns. He had a name written that no man knew but he himself. He was clothed with a vesture dipped in blood. And when we get to this, I'll show you it's not his blood that's indicated, but the blood of his victims as he comes in wrath and vexation. And so his vesture is dipped in blood, and his name is called the Word of God. And where else is he called the Word? John's Gospel, chapter 1. In the beginning was the Word, and the Word was with God, and the Word was God. Now here he comes. See, on the white horse of the second coming, and the armies which were in heaven. I guess I'm just going to have to start taking more time on these half-hour programs like I do in my two-hour classes. The armies which were in heaven followed him upon white horses, clothed in fine linen, white and clean. Now, throughout Scripture, who wears the white linen? Well, the saints, don't they? It's the saints who are arrayed in white, not angels. All right, now go all the way back with me to Matthew. Keep your hand in Revelation. We're going to come back here in just a second again, hopefully.

and clean. Now, throughout Scripture, who wears the white linen? Well, the saints, don't they? It's the saints who are arrayed in what? Not angels. All right, now go all the way back with me to Matthew. Keep your hand in Revelation. We're going to come back here in just a second again, hopefully. But go all the way back with me to Matthew chapter 25. Now, I've said over the last several months that all prophecy was directed to the nation of Israel, and that no prophecy gives any indication of the church as such. Not a word is ever breathed throughout the Old Testament about this church age comprised of Gentile believers. Not a word. Now, the Old Testament prophets understood that there was something between his first advent and his coming in power and glory. And I can remember when I was young hearing Bible teachers picture it as approaching maybe our Rocky Mountains from the east. And the foothills may rise, and you can see them pretty distinct. But in between will be a higher range of mountains. But as you're coming from a distance, you can't discern that there's any valley in between. They all look like they're one range of mountains. But as you come to the first range, you suddenly realize that some of those you were seeing from the distance were maybe 100 miles still in the distance. Well, that's the way the Old Testament prophets many times viewed these two advents. They could see them all as one. And that's why, you remember, I used to put it on the board, the timeline, that according to prophecy, it would just go beyond the cross, and that was supposed to be the end of prophecy, and Israel would have her king and the kingdom, and we'd go into the kingdom age. But it didn't end up that way because Israel rejected it, and unknown to the Old Testament writers, we've now had that whole period of time opened up and parenthesized, which we call the church age. But now here's what I like to point out. Even in the four Gospels, now this shocks a lot of people until they see it and then they agree with no problem. Even in the Gospels, there's never a single hint that God is going to turn to the Gentiles and call out a people for his name. And Jesus was so meticulously careful that he didn't betray that. Now, he knew, don't think for a minute, he didn't know the end from the beginning. But see, he never revealed anything that was kept hid in the mind of God. And we'll be coming to that sometime down the road, and I'll show it so explicitly again as we have in the past, that God reveals things according to his time frame, and not until. Now it's interesting that Revelation, I hope you remember what you just read, that there would be the attendant armies of heaven, clothed in fine linen, white and clean, at his second coming. Now in Matthew 25, here Jesus is speaking from the pre-church situation, and he's not going to betray the secret that's being held in the mind of God. And watch his language in Matthew 24, 5, verse 31. And I want you to see this carefully. I'm not saying this lightly. When the Son of Man shall come in his glory. What did Revelation say? He's going to come on that white horse in righteousness. His name will be faithful and true. King of kings, Lord of lords, all right? When that happens, when he shall come in all of his glory and all the holy angels with him, then shall he sit upon the throne of his glory. All right, now be a Bible student. What am I always telling you to do? Constantly ask yourself a question. Now, according to Matthew, who will be attending him at his coming? Angels. Does it mention anything about saints wearing linen, white and clean? See what I'm driving at? He doesn't betray that here. It's not time. And so he doesn't include the church here, only the angels. Now, had he said, and then shall he sit, and all the holy angels and the saints clothed in fine linen, what would he have betrayed? The secret that was to be kept in the mind of God and not revealed until sometime later. But he doesn't. See, he's the perfect, sinless, errorless Son of God. And he says only that which was appropriate to say. Am I making my point? I hope so. All right, now let's come back to Revelation again.

0: And so now in chapter 6, we don't have any of the descriptions that are equal to or attendant to Revelation 19. And so this has to be the counterfeit. And the counterfeit Christ, of course, is the Antichrist. Now maybe here's a good time to put again something on the board, that as we come into this 7-year period of tribulation, 3.5 and 3.5, we're going to find ourselves confronted with an unholy Trinity. Throughout the book of Revelation, an unholy Trinity, where Satan is the counterfeit of the Father, the counterfeit of the Son, of course, will be the Antichrist, and a counterfeit of the Holy Spirit and his work will be what we refer to in the book of Revelation as the false prophet. Now, I think there's only one place where he is named as such, and we might as well go look at it, and that is in Revelation, I think, chapter 19. Maybe we better find it a minute first. Revelation chapter 19, drop down to verse 20. Revelation chapter 19 and verse 20. Now, this, of course, is at the end of the tribulation. The horrible judgments have already happened, and it's time for the king and the kingdom to come on the scene. And so, verse 20, the beast, and of course the beast in Revelation is the Antichrist. And so the Antichrist was taken, and with him, who? The false prophet. Now there he's named. That's the only place. The rest of the time he's referred to as a personality, of course. He's referred to as the lamb with two horns. I think that's back in chapter 13. But here he has the name placed on him as the false prophet. And both of them, well, let's read on as it says. The beast was taken, and with him the false prophet that wrought miracles before him, with which he deceived them who had received the mark of the beast and them that worshipped his image. These, what's the next word? Both. See, they're both individuals. They're both men. They both were cast alive into the lake of fire burning with brimstone. And, of course, they go there, the first ones to inhabit the eternal doom of the wicked, the lake of fire, without benefit of the great white throne judgment. All other lost are going to stand before the white throne and at least have their moment of time. And I guess they can put up an argument if they feel like it. Because you remember Jesus said, and in that day, referring to the great white throne, they'll say unto me, but Lord, remember that? But Lord, didn't we cast out demons? Didn't we prophesy in thy name? And what's his answer going to be? Depart from me, I never knew you. So they're going to have a time of rebuttal or whatever you want to call it. But not these two men, the false prophet and the Antichrist, these two humans who are part of this unholy Trinity, they're men, and they, of course, will go to their doom. Now, Satan is going to go there as well, but he will join them sometime later. But nevertheless, as we come through the book of Revelation, be aware that Satan and the Antichrist and the false prophet are working in unison, much as the Holy Trinity does. In other words, as the Holy Spirit today in the age of grace points people to God the Son, doesn't he? This is the whole work of the Holy Spirit, is to point lost people to the Son. And for you and I as believers, it's the Holy Spirit's work to teach us, to encourage us, to reprove us, and so forth, that we in turn bring honor and glory to the Son. All right, now the false prophet is going to do the same thing during the tribulation. As this verse just said, he is going to cause people to worship the Antichrist. You see that? And consequently, he fulfills a counterfeit role of the Holy Spirit. And both of these, of course, again, are under the control of and under the power of Satan. Now let's come back, if you will, then to chapter 6, where once again we see that the white horse, verse 2, and he that sat upon him had a bow. Now I've had a hard time chasing down that word bow. And I've tried for a long time in the Greek and out of the Hebrew. And, of course, even in our English, The word B-O-W can be bow. You can bend over as someone after a tremendous concert. They bow to their audience. Or it can be a bow, the rainbow in the cloud. Or it can be a bow, as we think of it, as shooting arrows. But you can't really delineate this word out of the Greek as to what is implied. But I think I'll have to follow in the track of men that I've read, where most are agreed that it's the bow that would shoot arrows is indicated. But since we know from our study of the Antichrist out of Daniel this several weeks ago, I trust I made it clear, he's not going to come in and usurp his power with military might or by fighting wars. But you remember, how is he going to come in? Peaceably and with flattery. He's going to be a political maneuverer. He's going to be a charismatic type individual. So he comes in and he gets his ducks all in a row, if I may put it that way, peaceably. In other words, he doesn't have to use the ammunition. And so he can come with maybe the threat of power behind him, which of course he will have. I mean, even Western Europe still has NATO. But he doesn't have the actual military power as yet as his command. He hasn't come that far along. And so a crown was given unto him. The world is going to recognize him as the leader. Now remember, we're trusting that you understand he comes up out of the common market of Europe, out of those nations that will come together. I think tonight they're 12. They may go to 14, 15, but they're going to drop back to 10. And out of those 10, he will come up and then usurp the power. All right, now let's go back to, I said Matthew 24 is the perfect parallel of Revelation chapter 6. And always flip them back and forth and compare them together. Now as you come back to Matthew 24, those of you who have been with me now week in and week out, how many times haven't I said that Matthew 24 is all tribulation? There's no church age doctrine in here whatsoever. This is tribulation ground. Because the chapter starts in verse 1 of Matthew 24. When Jesus went out and departed from the temple, and disciples came to him to show him the buildings of the temple. And he said, "See ye not all these things? Verily I say unto you, there shall not be left here one stone upon another that shall not be thrown down." And of course, he was looking forward to the siege by the Roman armies under Titus. And indeed, that's what they did. Once they got inside the city wall, they devastated the city. And Josephus, I think, has it, and it's not scripture, but it certainly makes sense, that the Roman soldiers had heard it rumored that between the very building stones of Herod's temple, there was immense amount of gold and other kinds of wealth. And soldiers being soldiers, what do you suppose they did? They tore it down stone by stone, looking for that supposed hidden wealth. Well, whatever the reason, we know that that's what happened. The temple was utterly destroyed, not by fire, as Nebuchadnezzar did Solomon's temple, because Solomon's temple was built primarily of the cedars of Lebanon. You remember? It was wood. And so it burned to a crisp. But Herod's temple was predominantly of stones, and then, of course, the precious gold and silver and so forth. So it was just exactly as Jesus said. It was thrown down stone by stone so that nothing was left except that little segment of the Western Wall, which, of course, everybody knows now as the Wailing Wall. Then verse 3, and as he sat upon the Mount of Olives, the disciples came unto him privately. In other words, just the 12, no big masses of people. And they said, "Tell us, when shall these things be?" In other words, when is all this going to happen? "And what shall be the sign of thy coming?" Now, you remember that verse in Corinthians? The Jew requires what? A sign. That's all they were asking for. Show us a sign. "And what's the sign of thy coming?" In other words, to set up the kingdom and the end of the age. Now then, verse 4, Jesus begins to lay out all the events of this 7 years. And it begins right up front with the appearance, as we saw in Revelation 6, of the white horse, the man of sin, the counterfeit Christ, the Antichrist. And here we got it. Take heed that no man deceive you, for in verse 5, for many shall come in my name, saying, I am what? Christ. See that? That's the white horse. He's going to come on the scene, and he's going to practically convince the world that he is the Christ. He's what the world is looking for. And we're already seeing people like this. I don't know if Mooney still does, but you remember Syngman Moon from Korea, 10, 15 years ago? That's what he tried to tell the world, that he's the Christ, he's the Messiah. And we've had others, and we'll have still more. But it's going to be culminated by the real counterfeiter, the real Antichrist, and he's going to convince the world that he is the Christ, and he shall deceive many. Now on your way back to Revelation, just stop at 1 John for a moment. The little letter by the same writer, back there just before you get to Revelation, 1 John, come through the letters of Peter, and you come to 1 John, drop down to chapter 2, and verse 18. 1 John, chapter 2, verse 18. And here again, I think as I stressed several weeks ago, this is the one place that this man of sin, this counterfeit Christ, is actually called the Antichrist. And here it is. 1 John chapter 2, verse 18. Little children, it is the last time. Now you want to remember, all these writers of Scripture had no idea there was going to be 1900 and some years. They thought it was all going to be coming in relatively short time. And so he says, it is the last time, as you have heard that, what's the next word? There it is, that Antichrist. Now, he's not speaking of the many Antichrists that he refers to in another verse, and I think it's in chapter 4. But here he's talking about the one. The Antichrist shall come. Even now, there are many Antichrists. Of course there are. But they don't hold a candle to the one that is coming. The Antichrist. All right, now then, let's go back again to Revelation chapter 6. And so we see this man of sin come on the scene, and he begins to conquer and overtake nations. He's setting up his power base, and he goes forth conquering and to conquer. And then verse 3. Now, before I get into this rider of the red horse, I wish I had another hour, but like we've had to do in the past, we'll go as far as we can. We'll just have to quit. And for those of you watching on television, you'll just have to wait a week. But anyway, verse 3, now when he had opened the second seal. Now, don't forget where these seals are. They're on that mortgage. They're on that scroll. The first one was the appearance of the Antichrist. He signs the seven-year treaty with Israel, as we saw back in Daniel chapter 70. Now, the next event, which is probably within the first month or so after the 7 years have begun, the first event that's now going to come on the scene is another horse, and this one is red. And power was given to him who sat upon this red horse, had sat thereon to take peace from the earth. Now, when you have the absence of peace, what do you have? You got war. I mean, a real one. So this individual, or this power entity, however you want to refer to it, this rider of the red horse is going to bring war on the earth. Now, let's go on. And he's going to take peace from the earth, and that they should kill one another. Now, I want you to underline those three words or do something, because I think this indicates what I'm going to show, I think, is the rider of the red horse. And I'm not going to have time to take it all the way to fruition. I'll warn you ahead of time. But here we have the rider of the red horse, and his battleground is going to be epitomized by not killing the enemy, but what are they going to do? They're going to kill each other. They're going to kill each other. That's what it says. And they will kill one another. Now, all I'm going to have time to do is whet your appetite. And as you're turning back to Ezekiel, I want you to be thinking, what great power on earth is associated with the color red? Russia. Russia. And for 20 years, I have been teaching that I think the rider of the red horse will be the Russian invasion of Israel that we have back in Ezekiel 38 and 39. Now, you should be back there while I'm talking. You can be looking. Ezekiel 38 and 39. Now, like I said, I'm not going to have time to bring it to fruition, but we'll go into it far enough so that you can have something to think about and chew about until we come back again. For us, it'll be a whole month, I guess, for our next taping, but for those on television, it'll be next week. All right? In chapter 38, and again, Ezekiel begins as he does so many times, and the word of the Lord came unto me, saying, Son of man, set thy face against Gog, the land of Magog, the chief prince of Meshech and Tubal, and prophesy against him. Now, all Bible scholars, or most all that I read anyway, are convinced and Gog and Magog and Meshech and Tubal are Russia and her satellite nations. Now, I've been literally raising my voice to my classes for the last year or two. Don't you believe for a minute that the Russian bear is dead? The Russian bear is alive and well. Now, they may be a little crimped economically, and they may be a little cold and hungry, but have all the threats of mass famine in Russia, have they come true? Nah. The Russian army is sitting there east of the Ural Mountains just as intact as it has ever been. I read again in one of the major news magazines just a week or two ago that Russia has not cut one person from the staff of their espionage. They are just as busy with their spying activity as they ever were. They have not slowed down the production of any of their war material. And you remember here just a few weeks ago, they sent another rocket into space. How are they doing it if they're so destitute and they're broke? Listen, they are just as alive as they can be. Oh, I know they've got their problem, but I'm still saying that one day soon, the communists will come back in, they'll take over, and Russia will be right back on track.
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3: With SRN News, I'm Keith Peters in Washington. The suspects in a California mosque attack may have had a shared hatred.
4: Federal authorities say two teenagers who killed three people at a San Diego mosque met online and shared a broad hatred towards different religions and races. Hours before the attack, police were racing to find two teenagers who would ultimately be deemed responsible after the mother of one called police saying her son was suicidal and had run away. Police Chief Scott Wall credits the heroic efforts of a security guard who called in an alert even as he was engaged in a gun battle with preventing the attackers from getting any further. I'm Lisa Dwyer.
3: At a press briefing today, Vice President J.D. Vance was asked about the situation between the United States and Iran.
5: Vice President J.D. Vance at the podium, substituting for Press Secretary Caroline Leavitt in the White House briefing room as she continues her maternity leave. Reporters asking the vice president on the administration's position when it comes to wrapping up the war on Iran.
6: Look, I agree with the president that Iran should not have a nuclear weapon. We're obviously engaged in a very aggressive and very engaged diplomatic process to try to ensure that that doesn't happen, and the president has a lot of options.
5: Laura Winters reporting.
3: President Trump has endorsed Texas Attorney General Ken Paxton, supercharging his effort to oust incumbent Senator John Cornyn in a Republican primary runoff. Both Paxton and Cornyn qualified for the May 26th runoff after a March 3rd primary. Trump wrote on social media that Paxton is a true MAGA warrior. The winner of the Republican runoff will face Democratic challenger James Tallarico. On Wall Street, the Dow down by 322 points. The Nasdaq dropped 220. This is SRN News.
7: 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And thank you for praying for me. 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
8: 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Our program is an outreach of 91.5 The Blessing, WHCB. And now, here's Dr. Jack Hilton with tonight's message.
9: Three verses that we're looking at today in particular. Hebrews 12, 1, 2, and 3. Actually, I should take the time to read all of chapter 11. But for the sake of time, I won't. I encourage you to do it because that is the foundation of these three verses. All of the great heroes that he names and talks about what faith is and the fact they exhibited faith. I've been studying the beginning of the Methodist Church and John Wesley's faith and his great desire, his panting as in being very thirsty and very desiring. And of course, come to know the Lord even years after he had been preaching and teaching. And of course, once his heart was changed, he became a powerhouse for God. He was only a man, but he was used of the Holy Spirit. And actually, he, his brother, and George Whitfield were the founding trio of the Methodist Church. And it wasn't that they set out to found a church, and it wasn't that they knew that it was Christ's church, not theirs, but it wasn't them that named it. It was those that, just like they named Christianity Christian or Christ followers, they named them because of their methodology in holiness. And of course, that's the heritage we have as Methodist people. A lot of people don't like tags, but when it's a good tag, I don't mind having it. Amen. Hebrews 12, wherefore, seeing we also are compassed about with so great a cloud of witnesses, let us lay aside every weight and the sin which doth so easily beset us, and let us run with patience the race that is set before us. Looking unto Jesus, the author and finisher of our faith, who for the joy that was set before him endured the cross, despising the shame, and is set down at the right hand of the throne of God. For consider him that endured such contradiction of sinners against himself, lest ye be wearied and faint in your mind. The introduction in your bulletin insert is one of my little diatribes that I get onto quite frequently as I think about where we are and why we're where we are, and then the need for the church to be close to Christ that he might be able to work through us and touch the lives of those around us. I pray for my neighbors regularly. I try to witness to them as often as possible. For the past year or two, I've been taking some of the men out to breakfast once a month, and we share in paying for it, but we talk, and sometimes we talk about odds and ends, but then quite frequently, it always comes back to something about faith, because, you know, I'm a pastor, and then there's a gentleman on the back street that joins us that's a pastor, and naturally, Ed across the street here is a youth pastor, so it gets around, you know, to something to do with church or something.